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3: 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I'm Jen Rezac here today with Brett Brzezinski. 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And you know, it's no secret that retirement planning can be overwhelming. Even people who've done everything right can suddenly have more questions than answers. And right now, more retirees than ever are sitting down with a financial advisor for the very first time. So if you have retirement questions too, you're in luck because Brett is here with us today to help tackle some of these questions. So Brett, looking forward to this. I know, you know, you work with people in your office each and every day. Your dad, as a matter of fact, started Brzezinski Group Retirement Solutions back in the 80s. So I'm guessing over the course of those decades, there's no shortage of questions that you all have fielded from people planning to retire.
4: Yeah, I mean, you're spot on. I could tell you that, Jen. You know, it took me a while to write my first book on retirement, but I certainly have enough experiences and have received enough questions to probably write 10 more. I just got to find the time in life to get to it. But yes, we'd like to think we've certainly traveled the road of retirement many times, you know, over the several decades we've been working with families here in Michigan, no doubt about it.
3: Yeah, absolutely. And as we dive into this list of questions today, you might have questions of your own. Let me give you the phone number right now. If you would like to get a little more clarity, get some guidance from the team at Brzezinski Group Retirement Solutions, 800-641-3361. That's the number to reach Brett and the team at Brzezinski Group Retirement Solutions. Again, that's 800-641-3361. And, you know, Brett, there's so many common questions out there. And one that I wonder if people are asking you is what to do with that retirement account? Should I move my retirement account out of my old employer's plan? Or, you know, what do we do with that 401k?
4: Yeah, that's certainly a common question. And for no other reason than because most people, not everybody, but I think the high majority of retirees and pre-retirees across Michigan, you know, leaned on those employer plans as a convenient way to start building wealth for their retirement years, mm-hmm. whether it was a 401k, a 403b, what have you. And when it comes to, hey, Brett, you know, or hey, anybody, what should I do with that old account? Should I move it? You know, the answer is, you know, maybe, but there's certainly exceptions to when you wouldn't want to. I think it's very common that once an individual is eligible to move their employer plan funds outside of the employer control, oftentimes there's benefits to doing that.
3: Mm-hmm. Okay.
4: And so, you know, obviously this is not specific advice for any one person out there listening, but rather more generic, you know, things to think about. And how I always talk to our clients about it is, you know, when you look at the investment offerings or the investment options that you're given to pick from inside a 401k or an employer plan, you know, you might find anywhere from, I don't know, 12 to 18 investment options, let's say, that you can pick and choose from. And although there might be some quality things to pick from on that list, you know, when you kind of zoom out, especially for those of you who work for large employers, you know, where maybe there's thousands of employees or more at your company, you know, it's highly unlikely, purely from a statistical standpoint, it's highly unlikely that every single person in that company is able to achieve their unique goals from that short menu of offerings, right? So, you know, on one hand, these plans are great because it's easy to save into, payroll deduction, it's out of sight, out of mind. Oftentimes, employers might give you some type of employer match into that account. But as you approach retirement, and certainly once you enter retirement, what we have found in working with, you know, the many families we represent here at Brzezinski Group Retirement Solutions is retirees need typically a little more sophistication with the investments that they hold, because for the first time in their lives, they're going to be asking that money in their 401k to do something completely different than they've asked it in the past. And for the most part, that is to, you know, to live off of it, to generate income that you can spend in your retirement years. And in my experiences, I have found that it is oftentimes challenging to meet the goal of, you know, living off of the money in retirement by generating income from the limited menu of offerings that most 401k or employer-sponsored plans offer. So, you know, typically when we meet with families, we'll kind of show them the pros and cons of either keeping the money there or looking to move it elsewhere. Now, what's important to understand is, you know, if the majority of that money, as it often is yet to have ever been taxed, if it's a pre-tax 401k or 403b, you've got to be really careful when moving those dollars out so that you don't trigger unnecessary taxes or penalties. And so, you know, you'd probably want to look at a traditional IRA in this example as the first, you know, landing spot for those assets. And again, for nothing else than to have the opportunity to go from, you know, 12 to 18 investment choices to, you know, hundreds and hundreds and hundreds of options available, you know, in the open marketplace, which you and your financial professional should be able to boil down to, you know, a unique small handful of things that align with your goals and needs as you enter retirement.
3: Brett, tell me how our listeners can get in touch with you and your team if this is a question that they have and they'd like to explore a little bit more about some of these options and just learn what else is out there beyond what they currently have.
4: Yeah, and I think a lot of people are starting to take advantage of just that second opinion or just getting some information by sitting down with my team and I, because, you know, when you only know one way of doing things for decades, i.e. using that 401k as your savings and investment account, you kind of don't know what's available to you oftentimes on the other side of the fence. And as a firm that solely works with retirees and pre-retirees in Michigan, we might be able to give you some good information or at least give you some options on some solutions that may improve your retirement years opposed to leaving it where it is. You can reach my team and I anytime at maximizemyretirement.com. There's tons of great information on our firm there, but I'll put the phone number out there. 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Our number is 800-641-3361. 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
3: Thanks for joining us today on Inside Retirement Motor City Edition with Brett Berzinski. 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They've been helping people throughout the Metro Detroit area with retirement since 1988. I'm Jen Rizak alongside. As we get back into it, the phone number that Brett shared with you earlier, 800-641-3361. That's 800-641-3361. And I got to say, Brett also did you a favor with the website, MaximizeMyRetirement.com, so we're not all trying to remember how to spell Berzinski when we're looking you up. So
4: that
3: just
4: was
3: made
4: the
3: it
4: goal.
3: A little easier.
4: You got it.
3: 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So Brett, today we're going through some of these top questions that people have as it relates to retirement. And again, over the course of decades of being in this business, when your dad started Berzinski Group back in the 80s to now you working with clients here today, you hear a lot of the same types of questions over and over again. And here's another common question. How much can I actually pull from my retirement accounts each year? And that this is a tough one. I think everybody maybe has that question at some point, Brett. Okay, I've got all this money saved in my 401k. How much can I actually take out of it once I retire?
4: I would think nearly everybody would have that question, because obviously the goal, at least in the context of this show here today, is, you know, how can I retire? And so when we retire, naturally, we are going to shut off bringing in a paycheck from our employment. But despite shutting off our paycheck, our expenses and our lifestyle aren't going away. Mm-hmm. So we're still going to need to support ourselves and bring money into our checking account every month to live on. It's just no longer coming from our employer, which means the burden or the shift of needing to generate income now falls upon you directly. And it's kind of weird maybe to think of it this way, but the whole purpose of saving money for retirement is so that one day you can turn around and start paying yourself. Hmm. And that's really what these retirement accounts, for the most part, are designed to do. So naturally, when we retire, and I'm assuming most of us retire with the intention of never having to go back to work, unless, of course, we wanted to. And so it's such a daunting task to figure this out on your own as a retiree, especially a new retiree, because here you are, you know, you look back and maybe hopefully you take pride in what you did during your working years and how much money you've accumulated. But there's this one big unknown, and that big unknown is, how long does your money need to last, right? Mm-hmm. If we all knew that we were going to live exactly 12 years in a day after we retired, well, it'd be pretty easy to figure out how much we could afford to take out of our retirement accounts every year.
3: Right.
4: Unfortunately, or maybe I should say fortunately, we don't have that information, right? Our retirements could last 30 or more years in some instances. And so making sure that we don't become one of those individuals who go on to run out of money, you know, while they're still alive, which obviously is a huge fear of a lot of retirees, that's something that requires planning. And it requires strategic decision making. And so when I get asked all the time, you know, how much can I afford to take out of my portfolio every year without the risk of running out of money? You know, there's the what I would describe as the lazy answer, which has been around for a few decades now, kind of amongst the financial headlines and news articles and websites. The general rule of thumb has been, hey, as long as you take out 4% of your portfolio every year, the odds of you ever running out of money are very slim. So if you had saved $1 million for retirement, you could take out, in this example, $40,000 a year from that account. If you had, you know, $2 million, it's $80,000, and so on and so forth. However, as a retirement income planner by trade, and having now done this for a few decades, I can tell you that that is a flawed statistic or a flawed application of a rule, because it certainly does not apply to everybody.
3: Okay.
4: And so this is where I start to see some of these mistakes occur. Is it possible that you could take out 4% a year and never run out of money? Absolutely. Is it manageable to do that? No doubt about it, in my opinion. However, not all investment accounts are set up or designed to generate 4% a year using that rule. So yes, 4% is a fair starting point for conversation. But if you don't take your retirement nest egg and position it or repurpose it for the goal of generating income throughout retirement, you might be doing more harm than good and you don't even realize it. Mm. There are investment portfolios that we've seen families walk into our office holding who are planning to take 4% a year out, that could be absolutely a disaster for them if they were to start taking 4% out of this specific portfolio they hold with their broker. On the other hand, we've seen families with proper strategic management and income-focused investments within a portfolio, we've seen families be able to push that number up around 5 or 6% of income. And so the difference for somebody with $1 million to live off of $40,000 to $60,000 a year, that's a big difference.
3: Yeah.
4: Because by the time you throw Social Security on, and if you happen to still have a pension, you know, now we're talking about a pretty decent lifestyle in retirement. So I don't mean to be vague, and I don't mean to not answer your question about, you know, hey, Brett, how much can we afford to pull out each year? It truly depends on you and what it is you're doing with your money. I will tell you this, one of the biggest mistakes I see families make, and I preface this by saying mistakes that you make in retirement with your money are very difficult to overcome and come out on the other side okay.
3: Mm-hmm.
4: When you make mistakes with your money while you're working, it's much easier to get back on track because you're just continuing to save and you're bringing in income from an employer. But when you make a mistake by making the wrong decisions or taking money from the wrong account at the wrong time in retirement, those mistakes start to compound and it increases the likelihood that you might run out of money someday. So the mistake I see is families who did a really good job saving and investing money to get to retirement, then assume that those same strategies that got them to retirement, they should then hold to get them through retirement. And that is a key point. Just because what you did well got you to retirement doesn't mean it's designed to get you through it. It's a completely different approach to how to invest and allocate money because now it has to pay you. And so if you're not certain that you're doing that right, if you've already retired, or maybe you're planning to retire in the next couple of years and you want just a second opinion, or maybe you want a full-blown income plan built out for you that shows you how much income you could generate and from which accounts to take it out of at which time, give us a call. 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
3: Thanks for joining us today on Inside Retirement Motor City Edition with Brett Brzezinski. 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He is also the author of the book, Cheers to the Best Years, Your Guide to a Confident Retirement. 800-641-3361. That is the number that Brett has shared throughout the show today. If you hear something you'd like to get some answers on as we continue exploring these top retirement questions or most common retirement questions, again, if you have a question that hasn't been asked or answered yet here today, 800-641-3361 is the way to get in touch with Brett and the team. And Brett, as you were talking earlier about figuring out the percentages of how much you can take from your accounts each year, to me, before we move on to our next question, to me, that is a good example of why it often makes sense to get guidance from somebody who does this each and every day, because who among us listening here today wants to be sitting here calculating percentages for how much they can take out of their accounts every day in retirement? That doesn't sound like retirement to me. That sounds like work.
4: Exactly right. That you know what? I do it every day and it definitely is work. I can confirm that.
3: Yeah.
4: Wholeheartedly.
3: Life,
4: that is true.
3: A lot to keep track of.
4: No doubt.
3: And another thing to keep track of here, Brett, or to consider the timing before we start taking money or this or that, just like we would get a second opinion on those percentages we might take out of our retirement accounts. Social Security. When should I start taking my Social Security checks? That's another common question people have. And one of those things, Brett, where it makes sense to get some guidance before you let the Social Security Administration know you're ready for that check.
4: Certainly a big question we get, and quite frankly, a very important one that you get a solid, comprehensive answer to. You know, oftentimes, families that we meet with will make an emotional decision around when they're going to take their Social Security benefits, and it can be one of two emotions that are motivating you. Number one, it's, I don't know how long I'm going to live, and I've spent my lifetime paying into Social Security, and it's important to me that I get every dollar out of the system I possibly can. So the very day that I retire, whether I'm 62, 65, doesn't matter, I'm going to file for my check immediately. And, and that, I understand that perspective. It's a reasonable emotional perspective. Mm-hmm. Or not as common, but sometimes I'll hear, Brett, I'm going to wait until I turn 70, which is the latest that you can, you know, delay your benefit, because it's important to me that if something happened to me that my spouse, let's take my wife, for example, that my wife gets the biggest survivor Social Security benefit she can, because I think she's going to live a lot longer than me. Again, that's a fair, logical way of thinking about it. However, as a retirement planner and as a financial advisor who solely works with retirees and pre-retirees and has for decades, I can tell you that using emotion to make such a critical decision as to when to file your Social Security benefits as the sole driving factor can be a big mistake. There are countless things that need to be considered in your overarching retirement plan prior to, if possible, rushing to file for your benefits. You know, there's a lot of moving parts to Social Security that a lot of families I've learned over the years fail to recognize. So number one, I think we all understand that if you file for Social Security early meaning, you know, between the ages of 62 and your full retirement age, which for many of you is probably 67, give or take, you're going to permanently reduce the size of your Social Security check for the rest of your life. If you were to delay your Social Security, say from your full retirement age until you're 70, your benefit grows by a guaranteed 8% approximately per year. That's not too bad of a rate of return on delaying a benefit. But where I think people miss the boat or they fail to see the connection here is, how is filing for Social Security going to impact other areas of your financial lives, let's say in the areas of taxes? Remember, Social Security income is a form of taxable income that shows up on your tax return. Now, based on the amount of income you have on your tax return, taking into consideration all sources of income, so investment income, you know, 1099 interest income, you know, from your bank accounts and CDs. If you're drawing a pension, that's income. Any withdrawals you're taking from retirement accounts like a 401k or an IRA, that's income. And so a lot of times you can end up paying more in tax on all of your income than you otherwise may have simply because you filed for your Social Security benefit too soon. So I think at the end of the day, something I teach a lot of my clients to think about is, retirement is not about how much money you can make anymore. Retirement is about, how do you hang on to the money you've worked so hard to save,
3: right,
4: and develop a plan that allows that money to last as long as you do. So when we talk about hanging on to our money, one way to hang on to more of your money is to keep more of it in your pocket to spend by paying less in taxes, right? At the end of the day, it's not about how much we have on paper. It's how much do we actually get to live off of and spend by the time taxes are paid. And so I'll give you an example as to one scenario in which we've coached a client of ours through delaying their Social Security for a few years, even though they needed income after they retired. In this case, this was a family who had quite a bit of money saved in pre-tax accounts, 401ks, 403bs, and IRAs. And if we opted to take Social Security right away and delayed touching the retirement accounts, what we were ultimately doing for this family, if we had done that, is we were going to push them into a much higher tax bracket later in retirement because they were going to be needing to take such large required minimum distributions from their retirement accounts that it was going to create this avalanche of additional taxes for them. And so with tax rates being as low as they are right now, perhaps you've heard me say on this show or on television on the weekends, maybe you've heard me use the phrase taxes are on sale, because they really are. And so we coached this client through the strategy of actually spending down for a few years money from their retirement accounts and paying taxes on those withdrawals at a reasonably low tax rate, and then eventually flipping Social Security on at a much higher benefit rate years from now in order to keep their total tax bill lower than it would have potentially been had we just rushed to take Social Security, which they had previously thought of. So that's one of many different examples I could give around every family has their own unique situation. And it's critical that when you make such an important decision as when to file your Social Security, that that decision is looked at from a 360-degree perspective, not just with blinders on around how do I get the biggest Social Security check. If you would like help on learning different strategies that may or may not make sense for your situation around claiming Social Security, or if you've already taken Social Security and you just want to understand how to minimize other taxes in your retirement while maximizing other forms of income, be one of the next 20 callers on our show. We'll do that analysis for you at no charge. That number is 800-641-3361. That's 800-641-3361.
0: You know you're from Detroit when 55 degrees means shorts in the morning. The Cider Mill is a required fall trip. You plan your Sunday around the Lions, and you know the first snow could show up pretty much any time. That's fall in Michigan. And through every change of season, there's one place to turn for the news and opinions that matter. 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
3: Thanks for joining us today on Inside Retirement Motor City Edition with Brett Brzezinski. 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As we get back into it, 800-641-3361. Today, we're talking about the common retirement questions that Brett and his team hear each and every week there with the folks that they meet and help prepare for retirement. If you have a similar question, maybe you haven't heard your question yet, 800-641-3361 is the way to reach Brett and the team. And as Brett said earlier, you can also day or night check them out online at MaximizeMyRetirement.com. Now, Brett, here's a question that a lot of people might be asking, which is, should I do a Roth conversion? You hear about a thing and you think, oh, is this for me? Do I need to do this? Talk about that one as one of those common questions people have when they're trying to determine some money moves for retirement.
4: It is a question that's gaining more and more momentum in terms of the frequency in which we're being asked it. And maybe I'm wrong, but I'd like to think a lot of that stems from just how often over the years, Jen, you and I have been preaching from the mountaintops the importance of retirees and pre-retirees thinking about taxes. It's really easy as a financial advisor to want to talk to clients about, you know, how to grow their money and pick these great investments and, you know, minimize risk and maximize rate of return. And all that's fine and dandy. But when you get to the retirement phase of life, it's so much more than just that. It's income. It's certainly tax mitigation strategies. It's healthcare planning, all intertwined with your overall investment strategy, which is why, you know, at least here at Brzezinski Group Retirement Solutions, we consider ourselves to be holistic in our approach of simply addressing all of those areas and then some for the clients that we work with. And so on the table of taxes, the Roth conversion is certainly a hot topic. It's gaining steam and for a good reason. And that's because, and I'll speak to the audience here, but I would guess, purely based on my experiences and working with so many of you over the years, that a good portion of our listeners have accrued oftentimes the majority of their savings for retirement in these pre-tax, tax-deferred retirement accounts. Mm-hmm. Whether it was through your employer or on your own, there's a reasonable chance you're sitting on a decent amount of money today that has never been taxed before. And so when you get into retirement and you look down at your 401k statement and it says 500,000 or it says 300,000 or it says 3 million and anywhere in between, it's important to first go through the sobering reality that that is money that is not all yours, unfortunately, right? A large portion of your account balance actually belongs to the IRS or to the government.
3: Right.
4: And it's just a matter of how much of it you'll get to keep and how much of it they get to ultimately take from you that is on the table for discussion. Now, I can't snap my fingers, unfortunately, and magically make all of the taxes that you owe the government simply disappear. I wish I could. However, what I have found is that with comprehensive tax reduction strategies being at the forefront of your planning decisions in retirement and leading up to retirement on an annual basis, oftentimes the amount of that 401k balance that you actually can keep can get bigger than you thought. Meaning, oh, wow. For many of you out there, there are opportunities to keep more of your hard-earned money in your pocket and give less of it away in taxes. But it's not going to simply happen automatically. It does require proactive planning and comprehensive decision-making. So Roth conversions are a popular topic these days. Again, for those who don't understand or aren't familiar, unlike a pre-tax tax deferred account like a 401k or a traditional IRA, a Roth IRA is an account where you essentially get no tax benefits at all when you put money into the account. Remember, when you put money in your 401k, every time you put money in, you got the immediate tax benefit of not having to pay income taxes on your wages that you had just earned that pay period that you were able to put into that account. You made a deal with the government, say, hey, don't tax me on this money today. I'll pay my taxes when I retire. But not only do you owe them tax on what you put into your 401k, all of the growth you've seen on that money for decades is also completely taxable when you go to spend it. Roth IRAs, you put money in and you pay taxes right away. There's no benefit. However, once money gets into a Roth IRA, as it grows and grows and grows over time, it's growing tax-free. And when you take the money out to spend in retirement, all of it, not only what you put in, but all of the gains also are completely tax-free as long as you do it correctly. Wow. So a Roth conversion is where families are going into these pre-tax retirement account balances they already have, and they're starting to move portions of it, typically, from their 401k or their IRA into a Roth IRA. They're choosing to start to pay some of that tax today while taxes are, quote, on sale. And they're starting to build up a bucket of tax-free money that they can spend later in their retirement years, even if taxes go way higher than they are today, as many fear they will. You will have, in this scenario, an account that you can tap into and pay no tax at all, meaning 100% of that account balance is yours. And if you don't live long enough to spend it, then it goes to your kids or your grandkids, also completely tax-free.
3: Wow.
4: Now, there's no blanket generic answer as to how much somebody should or should not convert to a Roth every year. It's why sitting down with professionals like those on my team here at Burzynski Group Retirement Solutions, we run these retirement tax savings analysis not only for our clients every year, but we also run them for families like you who are just getting to know us for the first time. We sit down and we help families first and foremost understand how much in taxes, under some general assumptions, they're going to owe throughout the course of their lifetime in retirement. Now, I'll warn you, before you call me for help on that analysis, I will warn you, for a lot of you, it is an eye-opening experience. Well, many families have no clue just how much in tax they're on the hook for. 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However, after we can show you, here's how much in tax you're currently scheduled to pay and how much of this account you actually can plan to live off of, we can then start to identify, hopefully, a handful, with Roth conversions potentially being one of them, of solutions to minimize that tax burden by getting started on it right now. 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
3: Thanks for joining us today on Inside Retirement Motor City Edition with Brett Burzynski. 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Cheers to the Best Years, Your Guide to a Confident Retirement. I think there's probably some information in there and certainly some guidance you and your team offer to people regarding this last common question that we'll discuss today, which might be one of the biggest questions of all that so many people are asking. Will my savings last? Because there's no such thing as a confident retirement, Brett, if we're not really sure if we're going to have money to last the whole time. So how do you talk to people about this?
4: It's a big one, right? And it's such a critical question to get an answer to. So in my book, and this holds true to in every meeting that I or my team of financial professionals have with families in the community and our clients, one of the things we often try to do is we try to learn from all of the experiences we've gathered over the few decades we've been in the community here of meeting with retirees and pre-retirees. And we've tried to take is many of the mistakes and errors we've seen families make, and essentially take that knowledge and then share it with families who have the opportunity to potentially avoid some of the mistakes that those who have come before them have made. You know, I like to tell clients who have done a good job saving money that, you know, you've done the hard part. You saved enough money to get to retirement. Think of it as like climbing Mount Everest, right? Like, it's really, really hard to get to the top of that mountain. And when people get up there, they have this euphoric feeling of like, man, that was so hard. I can't believe I just did that. And then they kind of take their eye off the prize and they think, well, now it's easy just coming back down that mountain. Or in this case, you know, I did the hard work. Now it's time to party. It's time to live life in retirement. And they don't apply the same thoughtfulness or the same, you know, care in climbing down that mountain as they did going up it. And it can result in tragedy if you're not careful. And so I often tell clients, you know, you did such a good job getting to this point that is retirement. Now your job moving forward is to just not screw it up. That's it. You just got to avoid screwing it up. And I can tell you, there are countless ways that families will unintentionally screw it up, and they just simply don't know any better because they've never retired before. So we walk families through some of these more common ways to screw it up, and it ultimately helps them understand, quote, will their savings last? Well, your savings will last or have the higher likelihood of lasting if you minimize mistakes. Well, one of the biggest mistakes families make is they get into retirement with enough money to do everything they want to do, but yet they're taking on unnecessary levels of investment risk at that point in life, to where, heaven forbid, we have a major stock market pullback over a couple of year period, that now all of a sudden it completely changes your ability to live the lifestyle you want or had worked so hard to achieve. So step one is make sure that the risk of your investments aligns with the retirement years in front of you, not necessarily the accumulation years behind you that were more suitable for you to be a bigger risk taker in. That's number one. Number two is families who take withdrawals from their retirement accounts to live on, but they're taking them from the wrong account at the wrong time. They don't understand the importance of things like sequence of returns risk. They don't understand the impact of taxation by pulling from the wrong account at the wrong time. And that's when these mistakes start to compound. So again, sit down with a retirement-focused financial advisor who can simply coach you through. Here's how to avoid doing it wrong. You already did the hard part. You saved the money. Here's some strategies you might want to start thinking through in terms of deploying into your plan to make all your hard work pay off for you for hopefully the greatest years of your life ahead, which are the retirement years. So again, how long will my money last? It's probably two different answers for every person I see. There's the, here's how long we think your money will last based on what you're currently doing. And here's how much we think your money will last with proper strategies and techniques behind that plan. And so every person, every family is unique. Everybody has their own amount of money that they've saved. It doesn't matter whether you've saved $400,000 for your retirement or if you've saved $14 million. Right? My team and I here at Brzezinski Group Retirement Solutions have a lengthy list of experiences that we have worked with clients on that are probably on paper similar to you, who we can sit down and say, here's some things we saw families who have come before you do well, right? Here's some things we see jumping out at us that, you know, if left unattended to, could be a vulnerability for you based on the plans that you've shared with us you have for your retirement. So I think a lot of it is simply getting a second set of eyes, especially for those of you who are new into retirement or who are preparing to retire for the very first time. You know, I'll say this as well, and I've got some really good friends of mine who are awesome financial advisors, but they typically focus more on the accumulation phase of life. They spend their days building really awesome investment portfolios to help younger accumulators grow their wealth ideally better or faster than perhaps their client could do on their own. And a lot of times I refer to these financial advisors or brokers as accumulation specialists. And there's no shortage of great ones on every street corner all across Metro Detroit. I'm sure you're familiar with the big household name brands. However, these good friends of mine, when it comes to working with their clients who are entering retirement, they just don't spend a ton of time on things like tax mitigation or minimization or strategic income planning or how to navigate all the intricacies of healthcare in retirement, how to build a retiree portfolio different from, you know, a young accumulator portfolio. And that's where a lot of times these relationships with our team and our firm begin. Families recognize, hey, the person who helped get me to retirement, as great of a job as they did, may not necessarily be the same person that I should lean on to get me through retirement. Mm-hmm. And the same works in reverse for us, right? I have people call our office every single week who watch me on TV or listen to us on the radio and say, Brett, you know, I'm 45 years old. I want to retire in 15 years. Can you help me? And I say, well, I'd love to help you, but I wouldn't do a good enough job for you because I don't spend very much time working with the younger accumulators. 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They'll take great care of you. And so it's kind of like at some point we all outgrow our pediatricians and we need to go to a family doctor. And then at some point you outgrow your family doctor and you need specialists. Think of your money and your financial advice givers in that same realm. And so if that applies to you, if you're retired or you're planning to retire in the next 5, 6, 7 years, give us a call. We'd be happy to help any way that we can. 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
3: 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And today we've been talking through common retirement questions because over the course of his years in doing this, and certainly Brett, your dad before you, you've seen a lot of these questions and similar questions coming up over and over again. Questions that we've explored today, such as, should I move my retirement account out of my old employer's plan? How much can I actually pull from those retirement accounts every year? When should I start taking Social Security? Should I do a Roth conversion? And last but certainly not least, will my savings last? And at the end of the day, Brett, I wonder if the conclusion for all of us is, as you explore some of these questions or think about them in your own situation, before you make a move, getting guidance from someone who does this each and every day is probably the logical next step for you.
4: Well, yeah, I think the decision to retire, and hopefully it's a decision that you're given and not,
3: forced,
4: a forced retirement, right, as many are unfortunately seeing these days. But, you know, I think like anything in life, it just comes down to having a plan, right? And so, you know, I think earlier on the show, I talked about some of the biggest mistakes, you know, that we see retirees make. Well, one that I'll add to the list is they assume, and I understand why, it's human nature, they assume that they're going to retire on their own terms, right? Mm-hmm. So I'll give you just a very hypothetical example. Let's say I'm 60 and my plan is to retire when I'm 65. And I've decided that on my 65th birthday, I'm going to walk out the door and never think about going to work again. And I'm going to take my Social Security and I'm going to live off of my 401k and what have you. But in that scenario, let's say that you decide that you're going to put off creating a plan for retirement until, you know, the year prior. Well, so often, for reasons out of your control, your timeline may get sped up in a hurry. Mm-hmm. Maybe it is changes at work and it's a layoff or a termination, or maybe it was a buyout offer. What if it

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2: Between now and retirement to get there, I think for a lot of families, that goes a long way. Because obviously, none of us know what tomorrow truly holds for us in life. And so I'm a big analogy guy. It's the way my brain works. It's the way that I coach and speak to our clients in our offices here, because I think it helps them understand concepts as well. So a lot of times I'll use the analogy of retiring. It's kind of like landing an airplane. So while we're working for decades, it's like we're cruising in that airplane at 30,000 feet, right? It's comfortable. We know what we're doing. We see how much we're saving every year. But for those of you who have been in an airplane, as I'm sure many of you have, right, you understand that an airplane can't go from 30,000 feet to landing on the ground in 5 minutes.
3: No.
2: Right? It is a, you know, typically a 30-minute process.
3: It's gradual.
2: When, you know, yeah. The pilot comes on and says, we've started our descent, you know, and we're going to be landing in 25 to 30 minutes, because it takes a while for that plane to get down to ground level and to slow down its speed and what have you. So think of that. When you get, let's say, 5 years out from retirement, it's time to start your descent towards retirement. It's time to start getting your money retirement ready, even though you are not yet retired. 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
4: 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It is not intended to be used as the sole basis for financial decisions, nor should it be construed as advice designed to meet the particular needs of an individual situation. Brzezinski Group Retirement Solutions is not permitted to offer, and no statement made during this show shall constitute tax or legal advice. Our firm is not affiliated with or endorsed by the U.S. government or any governmental agency. The information and opinions contained herein provided by third parties have been obtained from sources believed to be reliable, but accuracy and completeness cannot be guaranteed by Brzezinski Group Retirement Solutions. 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
3: News this hour from Town Hall. I'm Mary Rose. A new study shows the expansion of Medicaid is being linked to better outcomes for older adult cancer patients living in low-income areas.
4: The expansion started under the Affordable Care Act more than a decade ago. Researchers at the American Cancer Society are finding the expansion has resulted in earlier cancer diagnoses. They analyzed national cancer database information for nearly 1.5 million people aged 65 and older in low-income communities who were diagnosed with cancer between 2010 and 2021. I'm Tammy Trujillo.
3: A new move against Iran's financial network is being welcomed as a step toward holding the terror financing regime accountable. Correspondent Bernie Bennett has the details.
5: The United Arab Emirates says it has sanctioned local branches of Iran's bank, Meli, accusing them of violating laws against money laundering, terrorism financing, and weapons proliferation. The order blocks financial transactions between the branches and Iran, including trade finance and fund transfers. Critics say the UAE should go further and stop Iran from rerouting money through third countries. Bernie Bennett reporting.
3: A final vote is expected in the Senate Monday on a bill dealing with college sports. This marks the furthest college sports legislation has advanced in Congress. The Protect College Sports Act needs at least 51 votes to officially advance through the Senate and would be a win for the NCAA and its conferences. The bipartisan bill would give the NCAA the power to establish new rules on athlete eligibility, transfers and player compensation, and put restraints on conference realignment and future Super League. Alabama and TikTok reached a multi-million dollar settlement. Attorney General Steve Marshall announced Friday that Alabama will receive at least $116 million. More at townhall.com.
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7: Tonight will be clear with a low of 49. Tomorrow is expected to be mostly sunny and pleasant with a high of 76. Tomorrow night will be clear with a low of 52. Monday will bring mostly sunny skies and nice conditions with a high of 74. I'm meteorologist Jason Caterina on FM 92.7 and AM 1400. 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
15: Oh, yes, it is. What is up, my friends? Welcome into it. It is your weekend edition of the program. My name is Andy Hoosier. We are broadcasting out of the heart of the nation here in Wichita, Kansas, at the Hoosier Media Network studios. We are all over the country. 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
16: We'll do it live!
15: Like we do every single weekend here on the show, man. Well, there is a lot to talk about. There was a big week. Congress is kind of sort of in session, out of session, on the campaign trail, not on the campaign trail. I don't know what they're doing right now. They were there for a week after the month-long recess, and then we saw Mitch McConnell that made his way back there in a wheelchair. He was dozing off during the agricultural committees. He had no clue what was going on. His staffers were telling him on how to vote on particular issues, but by golly, he was there. Now, there is a rumor that that was not the real Mitch McConnell. That was the conspiracy theory that we had heard during that time. Do I have my... Oh, yeah, there we go. All right, yeah.
17: Weird news of the day.
15: Yeah, that was our conspiracy theory, was that Mitch McConnell wasn't really Mitch McConnell, which I've made the argument, and I made that same argument during Joe Biden's reign. If you're going to have someone sit in and pretend to be somebody else, at least make them somewhat coherent to where it doesn't cause any attention. But at the same time, I guess, Dave, I can kind of see the conversation with Mitch McConnell. If you're afraid about having a special election, and with Democrats, with their momentum they're having now, not losing another Senate seat, keep them in there until after the elections, then do something special afterwards. I guess you can do that, but why have the guy just zone out and be a vegetable in Washington? That just doesn't make a whole lot of sense to me. So they're back out, and Congress back on the campaign trail, getting ready for election season, which is what I want to focus on this hour. So strap in, buckle up, and let's have some fun. For sure, Patrick O'Donnell will be on the program at the bottom of the hour. He is a historian specifically focusing on American military history, which is really exciting. He's author of multiple different books, I believe like 14 or 15 books, and his new one coming out in November, which I'm excited about, and it's going to focus on American snipers and the Revolutionary War and how we revolutionized military tactics with the Revolutionary War. That's really exciting. We are still going through America's 250th birthday, even though most of those celebrations have kind of died off. So we'll look forward to that chat with Patrick O'Donnell coming up at the bottom of the hour. That being said, let's get into what's trending this past week.
14: Get your week in review.
15: That's right. And we are wrapping up the United Nations with their assembly in New York City, which was interesting, to say the least. A lot of foreign issues that happened this week. Donald Trump meeting with China and with the UN and with Iran and with all these other issues that are going on. Apparently, behind the scenes conversations between Donald Trump and Volodymyr Zelensky with Ukraine as well, saying that we're going to be ending that conflict soon. We'll see whether that happens or not. Tariffs that are being cut now between the U.S. and China after those meetings with President Xi Jinping, and the drama, the gossip between Benjamin Netanyahu and Zohran Mamdani, mayor of New York City, which I found really intriguing itself in New York. Now, first and foremost, I think all of us that listen to this program that are relatively conservative, although we have some progressives, and I get your hate mail, so you can send me a message at HoosierReason.com, that I think most of us can agree the United Nations is pretty much a useless organization, right? We can all agree they do absolutely nothing. The blue helmets, oh mon dieu, what are we really scared about there? They make, you know, slap on the wrist with certain nations, but at the same time, the ones that really do bad things, like crimes against humanity, they don't do anything to them. And in fact, because those nations that are on the United Nations are paying for it and vote, and it's not unanimous, then all of a sudden be like, well, we can't do anything against them. Like the issue with Russia and Ukraine. Russia committing horrible crimes against humanity, bombing apartment buildings with civilians in Ukraine, and the UN's like, meh, totally fine. You got Iran, who's a terrorist organization where more cells of terrorism come from the nation of Iran that say death to America, death to Israel, death to Western civilization, death to the Jews, and they're allowed to not only sit there and listen and be part of the UN, but also go and speak. And I found that kind of weird. And they went up there and, of course, played the victim. The United States are the terrorist groups. And nobody walked out, by the way, for that speech. No one walked out when Iran was speaking. They were saying how the United States was the terrorist regime. They're the victims of society. They're not doing anything wrong after slaughtering like 30 to 50,000 people in their nation after they tried to overthrow the Muslim Islamist regime over in Iran. None of that was a slap on the wrist by the UN. A proof positive of how ridiculous they are. Then when Benjamin Netanyahu went to stand up and speak, every delegation walked out. Everyone stood up and up and walked out. Now, for the ones that are like out there, we're like, Israel's evil. I'm just here to tell you that you get to choose one side or the other. You get to choose with the side that's about Western civilization, the United States and Israel. And, you know, we can have the conversation on how much we should invest or how much we should be partnered with them. Okay, let's have that talk. But to be anti-Israel and anti-Semitic is a whole different level. And you're siding with a bunch of one world government globalists that despise Israel and that up and walked out during the United Nations. And then Benjamin Netanyahu just went on scorched earth against Zohran Mamdani.
16: Your wife liked a post praising the October 7th massacre. She liked another post saying Tel Aviv shouldn't exist. You refuse to condemn any of that. You falsely, repeatedly accuse Israel of genocide. Mr. Mamdani, you tried to stop me from coming here. You tried to silence me. Well, you can't silence me. You can't silence the truth.
15: All right. So here's the thing. I don't know that he necessarily should have directed his attention as a world leader, as the head, a prime minister of the nation of Israel, to direct attention to the mayor of New York City. Do you really need to do that and bring up his attention on a global stage at the United Nations? I don't know that you necessarily need to do that. That's kind of weird to me. I don't think you should give the guy attention. It's kind of like the bully in the background on the playground that's like, I want attention too. So he just tries to rabble rouse, and then you give him attention, and now all of a sudden becomes really popular and everybody knows who he is. I don't think you should give the guy attention. His ego's big enough. He can't handle New York City. Everything's falling apart there, and his ideology is absolutely insane. You just kind of blow the guy off, ignore him, and just ignore the fact that he's even there or even exists at all. But the policy continues to get more attention, because then, of course, Mamdani came back out and be like, oh, Benjamin Netanyahu's wanted by an international court for war crimes against humanity and blah, blah, blah, blah. Not Iran, but Israel, which is, again, a proof positive of how useless these global governments and organizations really are. But that ideology is what I want to lead to with what's going on. We are now, Dave, I'm not sure if you're aware, we are now less than 40 days away from the midterm season of 2026. Elections right around the corner. We are on essentially now the 1 month home stretch. And that's where I'm going to go to here.
14: Get your week in review.
15: And I have a prediction on this program. I have a prediction that we are seeing the crumbling of the Democrats. They built their momentum way too early. Now, obviously, as we know, voter turnout relatively low for Republicans in the primaries across the nation. Here in Kansas is about 30%. It was kind of the same in most other states around as well, although Trump endorsed candidates still winning, both incumbents and non-incumbents. So the activists are still there. The question is, how many people are considered activists? How many are complacent, just kind of going off to the side and forgetting that it's election season altogether? I think we need to have that conversation. But with the home stretch here, how many are going to turn out for the November election that didn't show up to the primaries? I really hope it's a heck of a lot more than what we had seen in the primaries, because traditionally, and you know this, traditionally, the minority party does better in midterm seasons, meaning the party in the minority, which would be Democrats, normally do well in the midterms. And I really, really, really hope that's not the case right now. And I've said it on this program over and over, and I'm going to continue to say it, even if you're frustrated with high gas prices, even if you're frustrated with inflation or the affordability issue or whatever else, I would rather have that on a temporary basis and be stagnant with action from our Republican Congress than Democrats be in control and go the opposite direction, right? I would rather have 10% productivity in the positive direction than 60% productivity in the opposite direction, which is what Democrats do. And you know they're going to spend their entire time investigating Donald Trump, reversing all of his executive orders, and Republicans not being able to actually permanentize and codify what Trump has done over the past year and a half, which needs to be done. Republicans, hint, hint, wink, wink, that we get it. But that being said, their momentum has been building until about now. And now that we're on the home stretch, we're always going to see the October surprise, and October's coming a little bit early, apparently, for some Democrats, where I'm sensing, I smell the desperation. You might want to cover up your desperation showing here, Democrats. Instead of Panic at the Disco, we're calling it Panic at the DNC. Here's what I mean. A couple different video and audio files have been leaked on social media for some of the major candidates that have been getting national recognition. Let's go up to Michigan for just a moment. Our great affiliate up in Detroit. We do have you on the weekends. We love you up there in Detroit with our Salem affiliate up there. And I want to go to Abdul El-Sayed, who this week has brought none other than Kamala Harris on the campaign trail. Now, I'm just here to say, if you're bringing Kamala Harris on the campaign trail to help you, you probably are scraping at the bottom of the barrel. This gal, although Democrats supposedly like her, was the least popular vice president in modern American history. She was the least popular Democratic candidate in 2024, and she's still an insanely unpopular person now. But you're bringing her? I think that's a sign of desperation. Nonetheless, there was a question where Abdul El-Sayed was not only campaigning with Kamala Harris, but doing an event at a university called the More Perfect University and was taking questions from students. One student of an Iranian descent as a Persian who his family fled Iran during the whole revolution that went on there in the 70s was there and asked Abdul a question.
18: My cousin was hunted in the streets of Iran by the IRGC because her hijab wasn't on right. My uncle was sentenced to die. Receives 50 lashings by Ali Khamenei's government. And the terror that we've experienced is insurmountable. And you can imagine our surprise as Persians, our sadness when we heard you, Abdul, a leaked audio tape of you saying that you didn't want to comment on Supreme Leader Khamenei's death and that people in Dearborn were sad when he died. And I just have a simple question, Abdul. That silence was had a gaping hole in our community. And I want to ask if you regret that silence. I want to ask if you renounce the people that held vigils, that supported this terrorist for all the stuff that he's done. I wanted to ask if you stand unequivocally against the IRGC, against the Islamic Republic of Iran that has killed 50,000 protesters, Abdul. I haven't heard anything from you about the protesters, Abdul. No, please.
15: That's a great question. Where do you stand on this? You got to remember, there's a large Muslim population in Michigan, which is why when they stepped aside and they didn't vote in 2024, that's why they lost Michigan with some of these races and they lost momentum as a Democrat party. Abdul El-Sayed, as a Muslim individual, is just assuming that all of them support, like, the Free Palestine movement and support the Iranian movement. They don't realize that, and we don't realize sometimes, There's a large population of those that are probably ones that fled just like from Cuba, just like from China, just like from Mexico, just for with the cartels, just like other places where people fled tyranny to come here to truly live the American dream and be part of American culture. What was the response from Abdul El-Sayed to that question, which I think is a really great question?
19: I appreciate your question, and thank you. What I will tell you is this. For too long and too often, when we think about our role in the world, we have turned ourselves into the world's policemen. And I think what we all want, what we all need, is more democracy, more freedom in the world, but also an understanding of what we actually can and should do with respect to that. One can disagree with the governance of a foreign country. One can stand in solidarity with freedom and democracy movements. But my worry is when one decides that we are going to go in and take out the leadership of a foreign government. Because here's what happens. A lot of times that frustration gets used to justify corporate interests that have a real stake in the natural resources in a particular country.
15: Okay, hold on. So again, hey, do you condemn and unequivocally stand against the IRGC? Well, I don't support us getting involved in foreign conflicts because it allows evil corporations to take advantage of the situation. What? What are we talking about here? He did not answer the question at all. I think that right there just bombed the rest of his candidacy going into November.
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15: 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We have all the stuff on there. We have some of our favorite sayings on the show. We have the Voice of Reason stuff on there. 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And the cool part is, this is not just us. 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All right, so we're seeing the collapse of the Democrats. Look, all you got to do is, we've had this operation going on the program for a while, Operation Let Democrats Say Stupid Stuff, and eventually it's going to come back to bite them. We now have a candidate in Michigan that cannot condemn the terrorist organization in Iran. Now, you can be as left-wing progressive as you want, but for you to, as a candidate running for the United States government, to say that I cannot condemn the IRGC and cannot condemn Iran as a terrorist organization who has slaughtered 30 to 50,000 of their own people, that calls for the death of America, that calls to the death of Western civilization, that calls for the death of Christianity, and you can't condemn that, but instead you're like, I don't want to get involved in foreign conflicts, and it's going to be profit for evil for-profit corporations and all this other garbage. You can't condemn them. That is a horrible, horrible piece of audio that's going to get out there, and I don't think that's going to bode well for him on the campaign trail, even for Democrats that are like, ooh, that's not good. Now, I want to go from there down to Texas. Got a great affiliates down in Texas. James Tallarico, Democrat candidate for Senate, running against Ken Paxton down there. He said some weird things in the past, but it really stems from who he associates himself with, including his pastor, who says that Christians, as a pastor, are not the smartest people out there.
3: What's wrong with evangelical Christians? Like, what's like? How do they read what they read? They claim what they claim. Does that make sense?
4: My guess is that there are people who are just not that smart, and like abstract thinking, which is where a lot of the liberal stuff and the principles of human rights and all this stuff comes up. It's like they just, it doesn't show up on their radar, and they panic when like mess stuff is laid out in front of them. They don't, they know there's something they're not seeing. It's like they have black and white vision and somebody's showing them color photograph or something like that.
15: So All right, so it's kind of hard to hear. It's in an open area, but you know, Christians, the evangelical Christians, I'm not here to tell you what to believe or what your faith should be. But as a pastor says, well, they're not the smartest people. When they're presented with black and white evidence on issues, they just ingrain themselves. They just double down on what they're told and they don't think for themselves. Not the brightest people out there. This is a pastor and the guy that's leading James Tallarico on his faith and his religious views that leads to moral views, that leads to his foundational beliefs of how he would govern if he were in office in some fashion. Really scary stuff, man. Lots more coming up. Stay here.
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5: SRN News, I'm Mary Rose. A major nor'easter is pummeling the East Coast with heavy rain and strong winds. The powerful storm is packing wind gusts near 60 miles per hour and 12-foot waves that threaten coastal flooding. Parts of New York and New Jersey are under a state of emergency and hundreds of flights have been canceled. Surf City, New Jersey is reporting over 2 feet of water in low-lying areas near the shoreline. President Trump is rejecting an Iranian proposal to reopen the Strait of Hormuz. The president told reporters on the White House lawn Saturday they want to make a deal where they open the strait immediately because they're losing so badly. The Wall Street Journal first reported that President Trump had rejected Iran's offer to revive a ceasefire and reopen the Strait of Hormuz. This is SRN News.
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10: Tonight will be clear with a low of 49. Tomorrow is expected to be mostly sunny and pleasant with a high of 76. Tomorrow night will be clear with a low of 52. Monday will bring mostly sunny skies and nice conditions with a high of 74. I'm meteorologist Jason Caterina on FM 92.7 and AM 1400. 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
7: 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Fall in Detroit. Windows down on a cool Saturday morning. A trip to Eastern Market. Cider and warm donuts. Leaves turning around Belle Isle. And maybe one last weekend before the snow brush finds its way back into the car. 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
16: Making common sense great again. 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
15: All right, welcome back into it. Great to have you moving through your weekend edition of the program. As always, it's a pleasure to have you join us here on the show. There's plenty to talk about, lots going on this weekend. But I don't know if you're aware or not, even though the celebrations have kind of calmed themselves down for the year, we are still moving through America's 250th birthday of this year, which I think we need to recognize throughout the entire year, right? I think it's worth celebrating. Why the heck not? And that's what I want to do with our next guest on the program as we go to our...
16: Let's go to the Red State Spirits Hotline.
15: That's right. 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And speaking of that true American spirits, happy to have on the program, he is a historian and an author of more than 14 books. His new one coming out in November, Revolutionary Snipers, Washington's Frontier Commandos, whose marksmanship forged a new way of war and helped win the revolution. Really happy to have on here Mr. Patrick O'Donnell. Patrick, how are you, my friend?
17: I'm doing great, Andy. It's wonderful to be on your show.
15: Yeah, it's great to have you on the show, and I'm excited to chat with you, especially for America's 250th birthday, because obviously there's a long history of American military and military history that you focus on with your book and with all your books and what you do, which leads me to start off this question is, and this is maybe a tease for your brand new book that you have coming out, but in the revolutionary time with a bunch of farmers and people carrying pitchforks and long rifles and our militia, what set us apart back at that time to beat the biggest military in the world of the time?
17: Oh, totally, Andy. And that's why it's completely relevant to today. The American Revolution was an idea that would change the world and continues to change the world. And it'll probably be our salvation with AI and all the other things that are going on in this world, which are, you know, potentially going to diminish our ability to govern ourselves, the diminishing of power, et cetera. The Revolutionary War generation really understood that. And they also believed in freedom and liberty, which was just, for its time, the American version of that was extraordinary. It was an extraordinary idea that would change the world. It would destroy empires. It would completely rewrite the world order, as it continues to still do. But it's, you know, my book is based on these frontier commandos, the men that were from the backwoods that really they are truly an extraordinary group. They were the first Continental members of the Continental Army, the riflemen, and many of them were long hunters. And what that term means is kind of like the Daniel Boones of the day. These are guys that would probe deep into Native American territory beyond the Alleghenies and live on the land, live in the wild based on their woodcraft, their scouting ability, their ability to just live in the most harsh environment, you know, being chased by Native Americans, et cetera. And it's that spirit, that DNA, that rugged individualism that is embedded in Revolutionary Snipers, which is a narrative Band of Brothers style history. It puts you there. It's all true. It's based on the original, you know, statements and diaries and letters and pension files that these men, you know, generated during the Revolutionary War. So it puts you in their boots.
15: Yeah, that is really exciting. I love that. Everybody's seen, obviously, the movie The Patriot. You know, it's one of those where we watch every 4th of July and Mel Gibson running out through the woods and doing his thing during that revolutionary time. Was it true that, as you just kind of mentioned, some of these backwoodsmen, they learned how to adapt to the environment and to the woods and to the area around them, to where as the redcoats were walking in lines in the middle of an open field, they were fighting in the woods and hiding behind trees and doing something completely different that kind of gave us the advantage compared to what they were used to?
17: What happens is Revolutionary Snipers, which is my forthcoming book on November 10th, which is available for pre-order, and it's already a bestseller. We've sold thousands of books even before, you know, months ahead of time of the publication. But it's this spirit of rugged individualism, DNA of individuals that will just be able to do anything. And it's also based around technology, interestingly enough. The American long rifle is a ground-breaking weapon. They're able to shoot at a distance of 300 to 400 yards accurately. These guys would take, you know, they were kind of like the Harlem Globetrotters of the day, but instead of a basketball, these guys would put apples on the heads of their fellow riflemen, and from 100 to 200 yards, they shoot the apples off their heads.
15: Wow.
17: They would say that we wasted a lot of apples. They could shoot a squirrel's eye out. They're just, you know, at a 100 yards. They're just incredible guys at their accuracy, but they also had this scouting tradition, this woodcraft. These were the first special operators. And through their tradecraft, their woodcraft, they are inventing irregular warfare for the American Army, and they will play a huge role in the American Revolution, which is really underreported until Revolutionary Snipers. They would take out a number of British officers that would change the course of key battles, such as Saratoga, Cowpens, Guilford Courthouse, and, you know, on and on. And it also goes into, for instance, I was just up in Pelham, New York, where I was the keynote speaker for the 250th. I've been in real demand all year, which has been a real honor to commemorate the battlefields of the Revolution during the 250th. Pelham is a forgotten place. It was where John Glover and some of these riflemen and local militia would stop the British that landed at Pell's Point and allow the American Army to escape. And then only a week before that, 25 of these guys at Throng's Neck would stop 4,000 British and Hessian soldiers. These are the German allies that they had as they landed at Throg's Neck. And this is just, you know, incredible stuff about how, you know, individuals with their own agency and courage will change the trajectory of history.
15: Wow. It is really incredible. Moving through history and looking at the American military and the way that we evolved, and obviously that grit and that ingenuity that we had all the way back during the revolutionary time that made us stand apart, was that still one of the most significant times in American history? Or when it comes to the evolution of our military as a nation, as a whole, in all throughout the different conflicts and wars that we've been in your opinion, Patrick, what was one of the most significant wars in times for our military where we really stood out above anybody else?
17: Second to the birth and life of Jesus Christ, the American Revolution probably is the second most important event in world history.
15: Wow.
17: It will change the world. And that is why, I mean, I've interviewed 4,000 World War II veterans, and I've written 8 books on the elite units of World War II. My specialty, I'm the authority on American elite units. And it was, you know, a U.S. Army Ranger from Darby's Rangers. And I asked, are you the greatest generation? And he just looked at me and said, Patrick. What about the boys of 76 and 75 that fought for the cause? Mm. They're the greatest generation. I thoroughly agree with him. This is the greatest generation. And, so, and that's why it's a real abomination that Hollywood has not made a real movie on the American Revolution. This is our origin story. It's our greatest story.
15: Yeah.
17: I mean, and it really demands, and there's so many rich stories. I mean, that's why I was thrilled to see that some of the success of Young Washington, because it resonates today. So much, I believe that the American Revolution and the founding principles will be our salvation in this, turbulent world of constant change.
15: Yeah, well, I mean, it really did encompass the American spirit, right? The bigger, better, faster, stronger, that we were going to, like you said, the individualism, that rugged individualism. I'm not going to wait for the collective to do things for me. I'm going to go and figure it out myself. It almost seems like that we're getting back to that mindset. It's been a long time coming, but we realize the collective doesn't quite work. Waiting for government to do something for us doesn't really work. We're almost reimagining and actually reawakening that American spirit today of what we had back then, aren't we?
17: Absolutely. The warmth of collectivism is a complete anathema to what we believe in with the American DNA and the rugged individualism of the revolutionary snipers. These are the guys that lived on the very bleeding edge of the frontier, and they were constantly dealing with, the weather and snow, no food, and, constant attacks by Native Americans. And this wasn't just, dropping by. If Native Americans showed up, they would generally torch the place and kill everybody there.
15: Yeah. Yeah, that's really wild. Talk about one of the most underrated conflicts that we've had in American history. We very rarely hear about like the War of 1812. We obviously focus a lot of attention on the Civil War, World War II, World War I. But is there an underrated one where we did really well and did some really cool stuff, but we never talk about it?
17: All right. The American Revolution has so many unrelated aspects to it. For instance, Revolutionary Snipers gets into a whole area called the Forage War, where these men, it's the period of time after the Battle of Princeton, which is first week of 1777, and then into the summer of 1777, where Washington's army still is, they achieve these great victories at Trenton, at Princeton, and the Second Battle of Trenton. And they will change the world based on those victories. But it's like, what do they do after that? Mm. And it's here that, Washington's army, many of the men start to melt away. They're in the mountains of near Morristown, and they have a huge British army that's just basically chomping at the bit to destroy them. And Washington the book really gets into something called the Forage War, which has never been covered in great detail. But Washington realizes that there's a critical link, like a kink in the British armor. And that is, if he attacks the Forage, which is it's sort of the 18th century gasoline at the time, because all the horses had to function on hay and forage to move their army around.
15: Yeah.
17: And what Washington did is seize that stuff and burn it. And he also, sent these guys out on small scouting and ambush parties, like, special operators in Vietnam, and then took out British columns one after another, and just really just wore these guys, British, down very tremendously with, attrition warfare, and just stopped their army from moving because they took the hay. And it's all these little small actions, which are just fascinating,
15: yeah,
17: that I got into with Revolutionary Snipers. And the book's, you can buy it on pre-order at Barnes & Noble or Amazon, and all the reviews are up there, which have been tremendous so far.
15: I love that. Very cool. Patrick, hang on the line. We got to take a break here. We'll continue this when we come back around the corner for your weekend edition of The Voice of Reason. Stay here.
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0: When I was young, my parents took me to church. 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
15: Yes, indeed. Welcome back to it. Got a few minutes left, just wrapping things up for this hour of the program. Always a pleasure to have you, and you can find more information on the show. 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We're about a week away from our newsletter coming out, so make sure to sign up for that on the website. Become the latest and greatest Hoosier-holic. Right now, we're chatting with Patrick O'Donnell. He is a historian and author. His latest book coming out in November, so you can pre-order that on Amazon. At Revolutionary Snipers is the latest book. Patrick, you mentioned the relationship with the revolutionaries and the Native Americans, Native American tribes fighting with us, fighting against us. But then we also hear about some of them actually joining one side or the other
17: to
15: help as well.
17: That's a very good point. And this is, I get into that in with Revolutionary Snipers, is how these men utilize, in some cases, proxy forces, which are Native American tribes that are friendly to the United States. And then they incorporate them, in some cases, within the sniper groups. And, you know, you're dealing with Native Americans, which are just absolutely amazing woodsmen. And I mean, and so much of our special operations history comes down to how we battled against Native Americans and having to, you know, they fought a different way of war. They would fight behind.

0: able to secure this thing. Is that really true? And how much of an influence were the French actually in the revolution?
1: They're a big influence, and they deserve quite a bit of credit, especially in the early years. It's the revolutionary snipers at the Battle of Saratoga, where they will play a decisive role. These men actually take out General Simon Fraser, for instance, and other key British officers, and they just they're plugging holes in British heads through their long rifles, and they are intimidating the British to no end. In fact, they pretty much decide to bottle themselves up and wait for reinforcements instead of wisely trying to escape back towards Canada. And it's because they're terrified of the long rifle. But it's in that early 1777 period at Saratoga that the French come in on our side, and they provide a really key role in terms of funding and money. And then also some of the best gunpowder comes from France. And we had a real critical shortage of gunpowder. But then it's later on in the war where they will play a crucial role at the Battle of Yorktown, for instance. And, it's the Battle of the Capes where they're able to, for the first time, defeat in the Chesapeake Bay a British fleet that won't allow the British to reinforce or evacuate Cornwallis. So they will play a key role and crucial role.
0: That is really interesting. I love that. Patrick, we got just a minute.
1: But at the same time, it's an insurgency and a civil war. It's a complex thing, and it's American grit that really, this is an 8-year war. Most people don't realize it. It's an absolute miracle that we defeated the British Army.
0: Yeah, absolutely. It was the American grit that allowed us to survive that long until we actually got the help that we needed. Patrick, we got just about a minute or so left here. I got to ask you the final question. Moving to today, the technology that we have, AI and the space race and everything going on, do we still as a military have the superiority around the world today like we did back in the day then?
1: I think it's a great and tremendous military, but as we've seen, the pace of change is just absolutely tremendous. But the other thing that's often overlooked is industrial capacity and the ability to produce, arms quickly and cheaply. And we had that during World War II, and now as much of it is eroded, and it needs to be rebuilt, because wars now are won through attrition. And just being the country that is able to quickly develop arms and put them on the battlefield very quickly will win wars. But it's also about the American spirit and the American belief in victory, which that's been a challenge over, in recent years. And there's no substitute at all for victory. Yeah. There absolutely isn't.
0: Well, I think hopefully we're getting back on that track and cleaning out the bureaucracy and actually getting back to what we're supposed to do with a priority in our military. Patrick, we are out of time, my friend. Revolutionary Snipers, that book coming out in November. Go and check it out. Pre-order on Amazon. Patrick O'Donnell, we appreciate the time very much, my friend. We'll do it again soon. We'll see you back on the radio soon. Bye.
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0: temperature drops, the leaves start turning, and suddenly everybody in Metro Detroit has an opinion about football. From Friday Night Lights to Saturday afternoons in Ann Arbor and East Lansing to Sundays cheering on the Lions. 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So between kickoffs, you want to keep up with the stories everyone will be talking about Monday morning. 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

0: It's true. If you want something to go away, quit buying it, quit feeding it. 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People are getting tired of feeding the big tech monster because what they get in return is shadow banning, overt banning, or suspension on social media. Big tech and its derivatives also try to financially soft kill. 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
11: News this hour from Town Hall. I'm Ron Taylor. A new move against Iran's financial network is being welcomed as a step toward holding the terror financing regime accountable. Bernie Bennett has details.
12: The United Arab Emirates says it has sanctioned local branches of Iran's bank, Meli, accusing them of violating laws against money laundering, terrorism financing, and weapons proliferation. The order blocks financial transactions between the branches and Iran, including trade finance and fund transfers. Critics say the UAE should go

0: further and stop Iran from rerouting money through third countries. Bernie Bennett reporting.
1: A new study shows the expansion of Medicaid is being linked to better outcomes for older adult cancer patients living in low-income areas.
2: The expansion started under the Affordable Care Act more than a decade ago. Researchers at the American Cancer Society are finding the expansion has resulted in earlier cancer diagnoses. They analyzed national cancer database information for nearly 1.5 million people, age 65 and older, in low-income communities who were diagnosed with cancer between 2010 and 2021. I'm Tammy Trujillo.
1: A powerful storm continues to creep along the northeast coast, causing high winds, knocking out electricity for thousands. The nor'easter is affecting the mid-Atlantic area and New England. At least 100,000 customers were without power at one point Saturday. The National Weather Service warns that high winds, tides, and heavy rain will continue through today. In New Jersey, New York, and elsewhere, some streets are flooded and some homes and businesses are inundated. The storm, of course, is urging residents to use caution. Hurricane Nolo just skirted the Hawaiian Islands as it gained intensity, but officials say it still poses a risk for flash floods, dangerous winds, and extreme surf in areas recovering from previous storms. Nolo was churning slowly south of Hawaii's Big Island on Saturday. News and analysis at townhall.com.
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5: Tonight will be clear with a low of 49. Tomorrow is expected to be mostly sunny and pleasant with a high of 76. Tomorrow night will be clear with a low of 52. Monday will bring mostly sunny skies and nice conditions with a high of 74. I'm meteorologist Jason Caterina on FM 92.7 and AM 1400. 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
4: 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The Lions are back on Sunday. 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
8: 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This is the voice of reason with Andy Hoosier.
9: Oh, yes, it is. What is up, my friends? Welcome into it. It is your weekend edition of The Voice of Reason. I am Andy Hoosier. Hey, it's so great to have you with us, man. Ready to rock and roll through a whole nother weekend. Can you believe we are at the end of September already, man? It is wild how quickly things have gone on. That means I'm excited for it. Number one, the temperatures. We are just joking off the air a little bit with my great producer down in Dallas, Dave. The temperature slowly dipping down across the nation. I'm happy about that. No more triple digits. No more being on the surface of hell every single day. And I'm okay with that for sure. Here in Kansas, where I'm based out of, it was in the mid-70s this weekend. And I am totally all for that one. Welcome into it, broadcasting out of the heart of the nation in Wichita, Kansas, at the Hoosier Media Network Studios. But we are all over the country with so many great affiliates across the nation doing our thing.
10: We'll do it live.
9: That's right, like we do every single weekend here on the program. Bottom of the hour, we have Sean Stevens with the organization known as FIRE. That is the Foundation for Individual Rights and Expression. We are going to talk about free speech on college campuses. Are we getting better with free speech? Is groups like Turning Point USA and other organizations helping with children, young adults, be able to actually have a better voice and a balanced, equal voice on college campuses across the nation? And what are some of the rankings with different universities across the country? So we'll break some of that down for you. Also, a lot of happening this week as Donald Trump, a focus on foreign policy all week long, the meeting with China, the UN embassy that was going on with the the entourage of world leaders coming in, Donald Trump rolling out the red carpet and then speaking and pretty much giving like a State of the Union, how great America is right now, how we are the world dominance, how our economy is back, how America is coming back, and how other countries around the world could not function without us. I thought that was pretty awesome. I kind of enjoyed that, just to rub it into him a little bit on the uniqueness and the exceptionalism of America. So we'll break that all down here in just a minute. But as usual, our great producer, Dave, down in Dallas, great to have you, my friend. We have our executive producer, Trumpy Bear, sitting in studio. And of course, Cornelius, my green-headed alien intern, sitting behind me doing the thing like we do every single day here on this show. Before we get started with all that, I have to apologize for something just a moment. And Dave, jump on here for a minute. I have failed as a husband and as a wife, as a husband and as a father to my daughter. I have failed miserably. And you want to know why?
11: Yes, I do.
9: So yesterday, I got home from work. I was just decompressing from the day. We were having a conversation. And I don't even know how the conversation came up, but something came up about a joke, a backhanded joke that I made, or some kind of comment that I made. Have you seen the movie, Dave, about Monty Python and the Holy Grail, the classic movie?
11: Yes, it's been a long time, but I have seen that.
9: Okay, so you have seen it.
11: Yeah.
9: I have to apologize profusely for being such a failed husband and father. My daughter, who turned 12, she has never seen it, which obviously she's not quite that age to understand some of the comedy, but I played her just a clip of it, and I got nothing, man. It was absolute crickets.
11: Oh,
9: not a smirk,
11: no. Not
9: a laugh, not a nothing. And I didn't play her the whole movie. I just a little snippet of it. Of course, when they're, you know, riding the fake horses with the coconuts behind them, nothing. I got a blank stare. I got an eye roll, and I got her looking over to my wife, and she said, "Mom, really?" And neither one of them. My wife, by the way, hates it. She watched it one time with me when we got married like 10 years ago. She watched it with me. And of course, I sat there, quoted the entire movie. I laughed the entire time. And she just stared at me. And she said, "I was more entertained watching you watch it than actually watching this really, really dumb movie." So I, if there's any indication, I have failed on bringing true, great humor and comedy to my household with the deep appreciation of the high-class comedy that Monty Python brings to a family. My daughter doesn't get it, my wife doesn't get it, and I feel totally isolated in this household.
11: That is not good.
9: That's terrible.
11: We need to call Dr. Laura or something. This is terrible.
9: I know, we need Dr. Laura.
11: Yes.
9: We need help here, because my golly, I tried to bring some high-quality, decent comedy and entertainment in this house, and it didn't work. So apparently I have some work to do still as a husband and as a father. But nonetheless, I get to play her the entire movie at some point. I don't know what the appropriate age is to watch Monty Python. I don't know. Oh, I know how it got started. We were flipping through YouTube, and it wasn't the movie. It was actually a clip of Monty Python in their old TV show they used to have in England on the BBC. And it was is one of their skits that they had done on that. And I played it, and my daughter again just looked at me and I said, "You don't know who these guys are?" So of course I had to go down that rabbit hole, but yet nothing. Just I got crickets, the entire household, man. Come on.
11: Wow.
10: kind of crazy.
11: Well, don't show them Carson's comedy classics. They may not find that funny either.
10: That's right. Or some of the old school, some of the other movies with, some of the other greats of the classics of those times. So,
11: like
10: Benny
11: Hill?
10: There you go. I'm working on, I know it, right? Some of those. So real comedy, real classic entertainment. That's what we're all about, my friends. All right, let's get into it. We got a lot to talk about this weekend as we go to our...
12: It's your week in review.
10: You betcha. All right, so I want to focus on... I have not talked about this during the weekday program, which I wanted to wait until it was all said and done. They wrapped up officially yesterday. The president of China. We got to say it like Donald Trump. The China. As we wrap up with Xi Jinping in the United States. The first time in a while, not just in the United States, but actually at the White House with our world leader, because the last time Xi Jinping did come to the United States was a few years ago, if you remember, in California. And Governor Gavin Newsom at that time wanted to clean up the streets to try and welcome the communist dictator, because he can't do it the rest of the time. So he could only do it when a world communist leader came in. So, of course, that's when he cleaned up the streets. We got rid of the areas where there were adult feces all over the streets. We got rid of the needles. We got rid of the homeless people, the drug addicts. We just brushed them off to the side. So that way he could say, look at how great my progressive cities are working here in the state of California. I don't know why he was so hell-bent on trying to appease him then. That was kind of weird, but that was okay. But now that Xi Jinping wanted to actually come to the United States and do a tour there into Washington, D.C., now the media and Democrats were losing their mind all week long that how dare Donald Trump welcome a communist dictator into the White House and Washington, D.C. and roll out the red carpet for him and have these luxury dinners and so on and so forth. It was just very strange how the media tried to respond to this one. But it was good. Look, I mean, we have to have a conversation. And even with California, I don't know why a state leader needed to talk to China, but... you know, communication's a good thing. Having a conversation with your enemies is a good thing. Remember the old adage that keep your friends close and your enemies closer. Those are all good ideas to go by. But why the outrage for us just thinking that it's not okay for us to have a world leader there? I really just don't quite get. But Marco Rubio, our Secretary of State, while he was at the UN, actually responded back to that claim.
13: The United States and China are the two largest economies in the world. The United States and China are probably the two most powerful militaries in the world. The relationship between the United States and China will define the 21st century. What happens in that relationship? The idea that we would not interact with them at the highest levels is irresponsible. It's outrageous. We have to. That doesn't mean we don't have strong disagreements. Of course we do. But even at the height of the Cold War, even in the midst of the threat of nuclear annihilation and life ending on the Earth, the United States had communications and meetings often with Russian officials and Soviet officials. And thank God we did, because it prevented a real war. So we have, I think it's an obligation to be able to interact and speak to at the highest levels. Now, and I think that's what this visit reflects, is the president's belief that no matter what our disagreements and differences may be with the Chinese government, this is not some small country. This is the second largest economy in the world and a pretty substantial military that's undergoing the most rapid military buildup probably in history. And by the way, a country that we also have very strong points of friction with when it comes to trade and supply chains and critical minerals and things of this nature. So I think it's just responsible statecraft for our leaders to speak and meet with one another.
10: I mean, that's just common sense. I don't know when we got to this idea that all of a sudden it's bad to talk to everybody, including our enemies. But look at how Donald Trump handled it. Vastly different, by the way, than someone like Gavin Newsom, to where, God forbid, if he were in the White House, and he was actually rolling out the red carpet for Xi Jinping, which all of a sudden then it would be great. We're trying to, you know, diffuse a situation of some tension and a potential world war, and we don't want all this, and it's good to communicate with them. If Donald Trump does it, he's just, you know, cowering to tyrants, right? He's cowering to dictators, which is what we hear all the time. But look at what Donald Trump did. What did he do when he brought Xi Jinping in? Sure, they had their dinner and they talked about deals and they had some behind the scenes meetings about trade and everything else, which is why Donald Trump said it was very successful and we're going to have a whole lot more investment coming in. They're cutting tariffs, apparently, which is good because we get a lot of product coming in from China. So all of it was beneficial. But what else did he do? He took him to the National Archives to look at the Declaration of Independence, to look at the U.S. Constitution, to look at our memorials in the United States, and said, hey, kind of rubbing in his face of, look how awesome the United States is. Look how free we are compared to your communism that you have over there when you don't have any type of these relics, these archives, these historical records. Because, in fact, China wiped that out when they took over, the communists took over Chinese culture, and all of that history is gone. They're not allowed to have any of that stuff any longer. They took and people are like, oh, that's nothing wrong with that. I mean, progressives love that stuff. That's why they try to take down statues here in the United States. Donald Trump showcased it. Look at how great we are, and kind of rubbed it in his face. It reminded me, actually, of, what was it, about a year ago when he met with Vladimir Putin in Alaska. And again, media in a frenzy and a tizzy about the fact that the Russian communist dictator was going to be on U.S. soil, brought him over to Alaska, rolled out the red carpet. And as they're walking on the red carpet, we see our major stealth fighters fly past them just to rub it in the face of Vladimir Putin. That's what we did with China. Look at how great we are. You guys can't survive without us. We are growing. We have the investments. We are making trade deals. We are cutting tariffs or gaining tariffs, depending on what nation we're dealing with here. You guys need us, and we have to start making better deals. Now, the question is, do we actually trust them? I don't know that we necessarily do. In fact, China has not really held up their end of the bargain any time that we've ever made a deal with them. Living in the Middle America region here, we've made plenty of different agricultural deals with them for them to buy agricultural products, corn, wheat, soybeans. And if you remember under Joe Biden, there was a three-phase trade deal, and China didn't even complete phase number one with that. And then we try it again. They buy a little bit, and then they don't buy anything else, and they kind of drop the deal. So do we necessarily trust them? No. But at the same time, you know, the relationship's good. And we can continue on that relationship at the end of the day to try and prevent a world war, which I think everybody would agree, left, right, and center, would agree is probably a good thing. But we have an adversary with China. We have artificial intelligence. We have robotics. We have trade. We have agriculture. We have all these different things that we're in a race against them right now in kind of a silent cold war. Why would we not talk to them and communicate with them to try and stay somewhat friendly across the board? I think that's just kind of common sense. Because of that, by the way, there's some new breaking news going on this weekend.
14: What's trending today?
10: There's a Truth Social post that came out just an hour ago as we cover it this weekend from President Donald Trump after Xi Jinping had left, where he's focusing on rebuilding American vehicles and focusing on American-made cars. And if you remember, under that one big beautiful bill from this past year, that if you buy an American vehicle, you get to write off the tax or the interest or how you purchase your vehicle on your taxes, which is really cool. But it's got to be made in America. Well, he's taken that a step further after the meeting with China, saying big day for American auto workers and car buyers, as I've just approved the new fuel economy standards that terminate sleepy Joe Biden and Pete. I love how he spells it, too. Pete Buttigieg, meaning Pete Buttigieg, and their ridiculous EV mandate. The Democrats, Donald Trump's personality coming out in this post, the Democrats cost our great auto manufacturers billions of dollars, forcing Americans into cars they never wanted and wasted billions on chargers that were never built. These new standards will take the waste out of building cars in America. That means lower prices, saving families thousands on new, beautiful, and safe cars, far better than the environmental monsters that were being built heretofore. Every manufacturer from General Motors to Ford to Stellantis has called me wanting to build here, and now they can. Under my administration, over $100 billion is being invested in American autos, and that's just the beginning. Some really great news. We're moving in the right direction. Super excited about this, and this is just another way to build America, to create American jobs, industry, economic drivers here. America first. Promises made, promises kept. Lots more coming up. Stay here.
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10: 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Also, I want to tell you about my friends over at Americans for Prosperity. As you know, They have officially declared war on socialism. Yeah, socialist candidates running rampant across the country. This election, this midterm season, is a testament on what this future of the nation will look like. Will it be capitalism? 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The decision's up to you on whether you turn out or not. 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You can find ways to battle socialism in your area, and you can find that handbook on their website at AmericansForProsperity.org. 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Let's bring in the golden age of America, and let's stop socialism from spreading across this country with our friends over at AFP. So I'm really excited about this meeting with China and what happened here, because as we, you know, there's criticism. We see all these naysayers, the ones that are walking away from the MAGA movement or saying that Donald Trump betrayed the America First agenda in the MAGA movement. And you got Marjorie Taylor Greene trying to stay relevant on social media, being like, look at the high gas price, because she doesn't know the difference between bad policy decisions and a conditional temporary situation with a conflict that's driving prices higher, that's only there for a short amount of time. She doesn't quite understand those two, I guess, nor does apparently everybody else, because the consumer sentiment is down to the second lowest rating that it's been at ever since they started recording this in the 1950s. That's saying something, probably by media manipulation, but nonetheless, if you get rid of the inflation and the high gas prices, what has happened this past year? We've had more investments for manufacturing in the country. We are cutting off our dependence from China by building computer chips back in America, by building auto here, just like we saw with the Truth Social post earlier this weekend that said that we're now going to be getting rid of the EV mandates. We're allowing auto industries to actually build cars again the way they want to be built here in the United States. And when you buy them, you also get to write them off on your taxes. What a wild concept. You can actually flourish and do well. And all of this is going on along with the no tax on tips, no tax on overtime, no tax on Social Security, along with, the list goes on, better trade deals, opening up new imports and export markets for agricultural and other industries, being able to actually have lower taxes on raw materials, being able to bring in our pharmaceuticals and our computer chips being built back here in the United States. We're bringing all of this here, and it's going to take some time to build, but we're on the brink of it. We're on the cusp of that quote-unquote American dream and that golden age of America, and I can't wait to see what's in store. That's why China's in freakout mode. You got to remember, the Iran conflict is not just about Iran. It's also about the oil that Russia manufactures and sends to Iran to process and refine, and then most of that goes to China. Disrupting that straight means that China hasn't gotten their energy, and they've been in kind of freakout mode, which is why they came to talk to us, because they're trying to be Mr. Tough Guy. We're the second largest economy in the world. They want to talk to the United States to be like, hey, what can we do, guys? We need to start being friends here, because you've cut off our energy. You're starting to manufacture stuff yourself and not import as much. You've had a buttload of tariffs on all of our goods coming in. That's harming our children, that's being paid a pack of cigarettes a week for us to manufacture a bunch of cheap garbage that we're shipping over to you. And our economy's starting to hurt and feel this. What can we do to salvage this situation? That's what this meeting was really about. The America First dream is alive, man, and I'm really excited about it. All right, when we come back, we're going to shift gears a little bit. We're going to talk about free speech on college campuses. We just hit the one-year remembrance of Charlie Kirk. What kind of impact does Turning Point USA and other organizations have with trying to bring conservatism to the youth of America into college campuses? Back after this.
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0: With SRN News, I'm Ron Taylor. President Trump has rejected Iran's proposal to reopen the Strait of Hormuz. This week, Iran offered to reopen the strait and resume talks on its nuclear program in 7 days if the U.S. would lift its blockade of Iranian ports, waive sanctions on Iranian oil sales, and observe a ceasefire that would include Lebanon. President Trump said no. A powerful storm is creeping along the northeast coast, causing high winds and knocking out electricity for thousands. The nor'easter is affecting the mid-Atlantic area as well as New England. Around 100,000 customers were without power at one point Saturday. The National Weather Service warns that high winds, tides, and heavy rain will continue through today. In New Jersey, New York, and elsewhere, some streets were flooded and some homes and businesses are inundated. The storm has led to flight cancellations and other event cancellations. Officials are urging residents to use caution. This is SRN News.
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3: Tonight will be clear with a low of 49. Tomorrow is expected to be mostly sunny and pleasant with a high of 76. Tomorrow night will be clear with a low of 52. Monday will bring mostly sunny skies and nice conditions with a high of 74. I'm meteorologist Jason Caterina on FM 92.7 and AM 1400. 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
2: 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Doors, locks, security. 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Antoni, and many more. 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
10: Edition of the program. 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You are killing it with the podcast downloads. Thank you for that. We appreciate it very much, man. There's a lot going on this weekend, and we continue to battle the ongoing idea of freedom of speech on college campuses. Are college campuses getting any better with allowing the diverse opinion and conservatism on campus? 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Are they? 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I don't know if they are, but that's what I want to do with our next guest on the program as we go to our...
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10: 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Really happy to have on. He is the chief researcher for FIRE, which you can find on their website at fire.org, fighting for and battling for free speech on college campuses. Really happy to have on Mr. Sean Steven. Sean, how are you, my friend?
5: Good. Thanks for having me on.
10: Yeah, appreciate you coming on here. I want to start off with, first off, the state of Colorado, because I know that I grew up in Colorado. I know that's where you guys have focused a lot of your research and attention right now. But overall, universities, colleges, the young generation, the next generation coming into higher education and trying to voice their opinions on particular issues and be the ones that change the world, because they're the, you know, they're the emotionally driven individuals. Are we getting better with having better free speech from both sides of the aisle on college campuses right now?
5: Well, I think there still are a lot of issues and many problems on campuses across the country with the issue. But some of the data we have this year in the rankings, this is the seventh year we've done them. We started them in 2020. So some of the data actually gives some reasons for tempered optimism.
10: That is good news.
5: Yes, it is. We've recorded the highest average overall score in the 7 years we've been doing this. About 190 or so schools improved their score on last year. But all the same, almost half the schools still get basically a failing grade. That highest average overall score ever is only equivalent to a D minus. The handful of schools that I think we would identify as being fairly strong on the issue still have room for improvement and still could score better. So I'd say there's reasons for some optimism, and there's at some specific schools maybe more than others. But overall, the state of affairs still isn't great.
10: Sure. Well, I guess optimism, like you said, is slowly working its way in the right direction, or at least becoming aware of some of these issues that we are dealing with. On the sense of moving in the right direction, what are we seeing actually get better out there? Is it the preservation of certain organizations with a different opinion out there? Is it allowing them to have better free speech? But what in your mind is actually getting better that we're aware of?
5: So you have efforts on a number of campuses to open up discussion, open up dialogue, civil dialogue, or through civic centers or civil dialogue programs, things like that. So schools like Vanderbilt have done this, Dartmouth, even Harvard has started one up, and Harvard actually also added a question on kind of their application about how you handle political disagreement. So they're starting to kind of consider that in their applicants. And we've seen improvement at all those schools over the last few years. And Vanderbilt and Dartmouth are two of the schools that do perform fairly well relative to the other schools we rank.
10: Yeah, that's really interesting. What has anything changed, you think, in the last year, especially after the obviously like the assassination of Charlie Kirk, but Turning Point USA in general, organizations that were coming in to try and even maybe ruffle the feathers a little bit, challenge the narrative? You know, before that, we had Steven Crowder that would go out there with the Change My Mind movement. Was that some of that, do you think, that maybe spurred this to where we didn't realize how much of an echo chamber we were actually in until we started challenging the narrative and realizing, oh, wait a second, there hasn't been much of this discerning voice on college campus?
5: I think that those factors certainly started, you know, taking the veil off or pulling the curtain aside a little bit for people, sure. On the Kirk assassination in particular, it's very clear from this year's data that it reverberated, on campuses across the country. Definitely the most acute effects were at Utah Valley University, where the assassination occurred. But we heard from students all over, basically saying, you know, when asked about a time they self-censored on campus, and to elaborate, some of it was as simple as Charlie Kirk's murder.
10: Yeah.
5: To far more elaborate comments. And the comments came from all over the political spectrum. You had conservatives afraid to, you know, honor Charlie Kirk. You had liberals afraid to
8: say that they were shocked and appalled that some of their peers are celebrating the death. We had other liberal progressives saying that they didn't really feel like they could object to people honoring this man, even though they thought he, you know, wasn't so great. So it's basically across the political spectrum. It chilled speech in different ways. Some campuses more than others, for sure.
9: Yeah.
8: But definitely noticeable effect across the country.
9: Really interesting. Let's go to the idea from the actual teachers and professors themselves. Obviously, after the Kirk assassination, a lot of teachers around the country in different higher education institutions were let go because of them celebrating it as well. But beyond that, just the acceptance of allowing, you know, a college Republican group, a Turning Point USA organization, a conservative group that wants to just have their voice heard on college campus. I mean, I remember back in the day, and I went to college, you know, 2007, 2008, 2009, that area where, you know, it wasn't quite as bad. We knew it was there, but we at least, our mindset was to go and troll as many people as possible because that was kind of our goal. And we knew we were in the minority, but it seems like even since then, in the past 20 years, the things have changed pretty dramatically on the education grounds. So from the professors and teachers themselves, are they the ones that also have a hard time accepting some of this different ideas? And what's their response with these different groups trying to make their voice heard?
8: Oh, I think we also do surveys of faculty. They don't directly factor into our rankings. We only get student undergraduates there.
9: Sure.
8: But we have surveyed faculty multiple times across the country. We're actually going to be launching another effort at that soon. So the data we have from faculty, they actually have better attitudes on free speech than the students do. most of them on average, like they do. And many of them actually are concerned and have concerns about academic freedom, their ability to, you know, express themselves in the classroom, in their research, in their work. However, that, you know, there's also certainly a pocket within these faculty members that we surveyed that do not have very good free speech attitudes and do freely say that they would want to restrict and limit certain expression on campus. So I think that that's a minority of faculty, but it's not what we can view that's absent. Certainly not.
9: Yeah.
8: And you see, I mean, you mentioned Turning Point USA a few times. We also track speech controversies, and you know, if speech is censored or if that's usually like at events or invited speakers, or if student or faculty speech is punished, schools can lose points. And in our student database that tracks attempts to get individuals or student groups sanctioned, Turning Point USA is basically one of the two leading, one of the most targeted groups, basically.
9: Sure. Yeah. That's really wild.
8: And there were a number of efforts after the assassination, this past year to basically either get their recognition rescinded or not allow new chapters to form.
9: Well, the battle's always going on for sure. We're talking with the chief researcher, Sean Stevens, with FIRE, which you can find their website at fire.org. Let's go to Colorado again for just a moment here. Obviously, we have a couple great, really great radio affiliates in Colorado and Denver and in Colorado Springs. I'm guessing, just speculating here, and you can correct me if I'm wrong, but my guess is when it comes to the rankings of free speech, that the worst one in the state of Colorado would be CU Boulder. Is that pretty close?
8: No, actually, they do fairly well. They've done fairly well in the rankings over the years, although they did drop this year. They were fifth overall last year. They're 23rd this year. So I know that might be a little surprising, but yeah, they've actually been a fairly consistently good performer over the years in the rankings. Their strength in the rankings comes from the policies. They have a good rating from our policy reform team where they earn points instead of losing them for vaguely worded or clearly unconstitutionally worded policies. So they get good marks on that, but like to emphasize and say, like, that's on paper. Then, you know, when the rubber hits the road, because controversy is inevitable on campus, we'll see what you do with it. And I believe, you know, if we dig in for a second here, I believe they lost some points this year because of speech controversies.
9: Sure. Really? Okay, so then I wonder what the worst one would be in the state of Colorado. Maybe University of Denver? I know that's a pretty progressive school as well.
8: They are. Yeah, they're ranked 150, so they're kind of middle of the road. We actually have a good number of Colorado schools surveyed.
10: Okay.
8: So I think the ones near the bottom might be, you've probably heard of them, but they might not roll off the tongue as quickly. We got Fort Lewis College and Adams State University are the two lowest ranked schools in Colorado.
10: Very interesting. And, okay. Yeah.
8: And those both are down there because they have the worst rating from our policy team. Effectively, there's one or more speech policies on the books that our attorneys consider blatantly like they violate the First Amendment. It's not even that they're vaguely worded or potentially arbitrary. We think they are in violation.
10: That's really wild. Yeah, blatant violations, a whole nother level when it comes to censorship on college campuses with free speech. Sean, hang on the line. We got to take a hard break here to Sean Stevens with Fire, fire.org. You can find their information, the rankings for free speech on college campuses across the nation. We'll do the national rankings when we come back around the corner. It is your weekend edition of The Voice Reason. I'm Andy Hoosier. Stay here.
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13: The temperature drops, the leaves start turning, and suddenly everybody in Metro Detroit has an opinion about football. 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So between kickoffs, you want to keep up with the stories everyone will be talking about Monday morning. 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
9: Yes, indeed. 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We are hanging out with Sean Stevens. He is with Fire, fire.org, as we do some of the rankings of free speech on college campuses. So, Sean, we've talked about Colorado. Let's go a little bit broader to the nationwide rankings on the best and the worst colleges in the nation when it comes to free speech.
8: So the best college this year is the University of Chicago. That's the third time in 7 years they've been number one. I'll also note the number two school, Claremont McKenna College, which is out in California. They were number one last year. They've also been number one multiple times. So those two schools in particular are usually at the top of our rankings, and I'd say are doing some things right. Also note Vanderbilt and Dartmouth also finish, you know, around the top. One's in the top five, one's number six.
9: Gotcha.
8: On the other end, at the bottom, we got New York University. and then they're joined by the University of Washington, Seattle, and Texas State.
9: Texas, really? Grade. Texas State's on the list as one of the worst ones.
8: They had a drop this year, and a lot of this is actually due to speech controversies, events being canceled. An artwork controversy. Actually, no, that's North Texas. Sorry, I'm confusing two schools there. But they had controversies where they had some events canceled or you know, roadblocks put up for them. Faculty speech. A lot of Texas schools lost some points for faculty speech because they're putting syllabi under review. Courses are being canceled. Syllabi are being altered. So that dinged a number of schools in Texas, including Texas State.
9: Wow, that is really interesting. In the last little bit that we have here, talk about what universities can do to try and up their grades here. And if they are struggling with freedom of speech issues, if they are struggling with students that just don't feel like they can get their voice out there, what are some of the steps they can take to actually better their grade on some of these rankings?
5: Yeah, so the easiest, lowest hanging fruit for a lot of schools is to engage in policy reform, clean up the policies they have on the books, explain to the students and faculty why this is being done, you know, emphasize that it's being done to promote free expression and actually protect them. Yeah. You know, the more clear the policies are, the more protected they are. If administrators try to step over the line at times, FIRE's happy to work with schools to do that. We've done that in the past. What we tend to see is the policy reform happens, the leadership kind of, you know, is there's like strong leadership on the issue and describing the

0: down. If you start disrupting the functioning of the university, so if you're not going to do that, you can it can stay, right? Like, and but basically explaining to them kind of where the lines were and saying, you know, if you cross these lines, this is coming down.
1: Yeah, well, and I think we need more of that. Guess what? Craziness. Leadership when it comes to actually dealing with kids that think that they can change the world based on protesting outside. Sean, we are out of time, my friend. I love it. Fire.org. Go and check out their information. Got to get you back on and do it again soon, my friend.
0: Yeah, thanks for having me.
1: You bet. Great information. We got to get him back on again soon. We are out of time, my friends. We'll see you back on the radio before you know it. I'm Andy Hoosier. We'll see you. Bye.
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5: News. 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
6: News this hour from Town Hall. I'm Ron Taylor. Folks on the Big Island of Hawaii are preparing for a deluge of rain from Hurricane Nolo.
7: Residents of Hawaii's Big Island are bracing for another potentially catastrophic storm as Hurricane Nola is expected to bring flash flooding and extreme surf while passing south of the islands over the weekend. The island is already saturated from previous storms. Nola is forecast to intensify into a Category 3 hurricane or stronger on Saturday. Forecasters are warning the island could now see 10 to 15 inches of rain and 50-mile wind gusts. I'm Lisa Dwyer.
6: The Pennsylvania Department of Health announcing Friday that 55 new measles cases has been reported in the state. More on this story from Lisa Carton.
8: Officials said that 890 measles cases had been confirmed across 39 counties in the state so far for the year. The outbreak has resulted in 173 hospitalizations statewide and 4 measles-related deaths. Less than 1% of cases have occurred in people vaccinated against measles. State data shows 31% of cases in Pennsylvania are among people younger than 18. I'm Lisa Carton.
6: Several members of an American family have been killed in a building collapse in Athens. A Greek fire official said the 4 tourists whose identities have not been released were staying in a 2-story building that buckled after a possible gas explosion on Friday. The BBC said 2 other people, an elderly British man and his Greek wife who lived on the second floor, also died in the tragic incident. President Trump has rejected Iran's proposal to reopen the Strait of Hormuz. This week, Iran offered to reopen the strait and resume talks on its nuclear program if in 7 days the U.S. would lift its blockade of Iranian ports, waive sanctions on Iranian oil, and other issues. The president simply said no. News and analysis at townhall.com.
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2: Tonight will be clear with a low of 49. Tomorrow is expected to be mostly sunny and pleasant with a high of 76. Tomorrow night will be clear with a low of 52. Monday will bring mostly sunny skies and nice conditions with a high of 74. I'm meteorologist Jason Caterina on FM 92.7 and AM 1400. 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
8: 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This is the Voice of Reason with Andy Hoosier.
9: Oh, yes, it is. What is up, my friends? Welcome into it. It is your weekend edition of the program. My name is Andy Hoosier. We are broadcasting out of the heart of the nation here in Wichita, Kansas, at the Hoosier Media Network studios. We are all over the country. 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
10: We're doing live!
9: Like we do every single weekend here on the show, man. Well, there is a lot to talk about. There was a big week. Congress is kind of sort of in session, out of session, on the campaign trail, not on the campaign trail. I don't know what they're doing right now. They were there for a week after the month-long recess. And then we saw Mitch McConnell that made his way back there in a wheelchair. He was dozing off during the agricultural committees. He had no clue what was going on. His staffers were telling him on how to vote on particular issues, but by golly, he was there. Now, there is a rumor that that was not the real Mitch McConnell. That was the conspiracy theory that we had heard during that time. Do I have my... Oh, yeah, there we go. All right, yeah.
10: Weird news of the day.
9: Yeah, that was our conspiracy theory, was that Mitch McConnell wasn't really Mitch McConnell, which I've made the argument, and I made that same argument during Joe Biden's reign. If you're going to have someone sit in and pretend to be somebody else, at least make them somewhat coherent to where it doesn't cause any attention. But at the same time, I guess, Dave, I can kind of see the conversation with Mitch McConnell if you're afraid about having a special election, and with Democrats, with their momentum they're having now, not losing another Senate seat, keep them in there until after the elections, then do something special afterwards. I guess you can do that, but why have the guy just zone out and be a vegetable in Washington? That just doesn't make a whole lot of sense to me. So they're back out, and Congress back on the campaign trail, getting ready for election season, which is what I want to focus on this hour. So strap in, buckle up, and let's have some fun. For sure, Patrick O'Donnell will be on the program at the bottom of the hour. He is a historian specifically focusing on American military history, which is really exciting. He's author of multiple different books, I believe like 14 or 15 books, and his new one coming out in November, which I'm excited about, and it's going to focus on American snipers and the Revolutionary War and how we revolutionized military tactics with the Revolutionary War. That's really exciting. We are still going through America's 250th birthday, even though most of those celebrations have kind of died off. So we'll look forward to that chat with Patrick O'Donnell coming up at the bottom of the hour. That being said, let's get into what's trending this past week.
11: Get your week in review.
9: That's right. And we are wrapping up the United Nations with their assembly in New York City, which was interesting, to say the least. A lot of foreign issues that happened this week. Donald Trump meeting with China and with the UN and with Iran and with all these other issues that are going on, apparently behind the scenes conversations between Donald Trump and Volodymyr Zelensky with Ukraine as well, saying that we're going to be ending that conflict soon. We'll see whether that happens or not. Tariffs that are being cut now between the U.S. and China after those meetings with President Xi Jinping, and the drama, the gossip between Benjamin Netanyahu and Zohran Mamdani, mayor of New York City, which I found really intriguing itself in New York. Now, first and foremost, I think all of us that listen to this program that are relatively conservative, although we have some progressives, and I get your hate mail, so you can send me a message at HoosierReason.com, that I think most of us can agree the United Nations is pretty much a useless organization, right? We can all agree they do absolutely nothing. The blue helmets, oh, mon Dieu, what are we really scared about there? They make, you know, slap on the wrist with certain nations, but at the same time, the ones that really do bad things, like crimes against humanity, they don't do anything to them. And in fact, because those nations that are on the United Nations are paying for it and vote, and it's not unanimous, then all of a sudden be like, well, we can't do anything against them. Like the issue with Russia and Ukraine, Russia committing horrible crimes against humanity, bombing apartment buildings with civilians in Ukraine, and the UN's like, meh, totally fine. You got Iran, who's a terrorist organization where more cells of terrorism come from the nation of Iran that say death to America, death to Israel, death to Western civilization, death to the Jews, and they're allowed to not only sit there and listen and be part of the UN, but also go and speak. And I found that kind of weird. And they went up there and, of course, played the victim. The United States are the terrorist groups. And nobody walked out, by the way, for that speech. No one walked out when Iran was speaking. They were saying how the United States was the terrorist regime. They're the victims of society. They're not doing anything wrong after slaughtering like 30 to 50,000 people in their nation after they tried to overthrow the Muslim Islamist regime over in Iran. None of that was a slap on the wrist by the UN. A proof positive of how ridiculous they are. Then when Benjamin Netanyahu went to stand up and speak, every delegation walked out. Everyone stood up and walked out. Now, for the ones that are like out there, we're like, Israel's evil. I'm just here to tell you that you get to choose one side or the other. You get to choose with the side that's about Western civilization, the United States and Israel. And, you know, we can have the conversation on how much we should invest or how much we should be partnered with them. Okay, let's have that talk. But to be anti-Israel and anti-Semitic is a whole different level. And you're siding with a bunch of one world government globalists that despise Israel and that up and walked out during the United Nations. And then Benjamin Netanyahu just went on scorched earth against Zohran Mamdani.
12: Your wife liked a post praising the October 7th massacre. She liked another post saying Tel Aviv shouldn't exist. You refuse to condemn any of that. You falsely, repeatedly accuse Israel of genocide. Mr. Mamdani, You tried to stop me from coming here. You tried to silence me. Well, you can't silence me. You can't silence the truth.
9: All right. So here's the thing. I don't know that he necessarily should have directed his attention as a world leader, as the head, a prime minister of the nation of Israel, to direct attention to the mayor of New York City. Do you really need to do that and bring up his attention on a global stage at the United Nations? I don't know that you necessarily need to do that. That's kind of weird to me. I don't think you should give the guy attention. It's kind of like the bully in the background on the playground that's like, I want attention too. So he just tries to rabble rouse. And then you give him attention, and now all of a sudden becomes really popular, and everybody knows who he is. I don't think you should give the guy attention. His ego's big enough. He can't handle New York City. Everything's falling apart there, and his ideology is absolutely insane. You just kind of blow the guy off, ignore him, and just ignore the fact that he's even there or even exists at all. But the policy continues to get more attention. Because then, of course, Mom Donnie came back out and be like, oh, Benjamin Netanyahu's wanted by an international court for war crimes against humanity and blah, blah, blah, blah. Not Iran. But Israel, which is, again, a proof positive of how useless these global governments and organizations really are. But that ideology is what I want to lead to with what's going on. We are now, Dave, I'm not sure if you're aware, we are now less than 40 days away from the midterm season of 2026. Elections right around the corner. We are on essentially now the 1 month home stretch. And that's where I want to go to here.
11: Get your week in review.
9: And I have a prediction on this program. I have a prediction that we are seeing the crumbling of the Democrats. They built their momentum way too early. Now, obviously, as we know, voter turnout, relatively low for Republicans in the primaries across the nation. Here in Kansas, it was about 30%. It was kind of the same in most other states around as well. Although Trump-endorsed candidates still winning, both incumbents and non-incumbents. So the activists are still there. The question is, how many people are considered activists? How many are complacent, just kind of going off to the side and forgetting that it's election season altogether? I think we need to have that conversation. But with the home stretch here, how many are going to turn out for the November election that didn't show up to the primaries? I really hope it's a heck of a lot more than what we had seen in the primaries, because traditionally, and you know this, traditionally, the minority party does better in midterm seasons, meaning the party in the minority, which would be Democrats, normally do well in the midterms. And I really, really, really hope that's not the case right now. And I've said it on this program over and over, and I'm going to continue to say it, even if you're frustrated with high gas prices, even if you're frustrated with inflation or the affordability issue or whatever else, I would rather have that on a temporary basis and be stagnant with action from our Republican Congress than Democrats be in control and go the opposite direction, right? I would rather have 10% productivity in the positive direction than 60% productivity in the opposite direction, which is what Democrats do. And you know they're going to spend their entire time investigating Donald Trump, reversing all of his executive orders, and Republicans not being able to actually permanentize and codify what Trump has done over the past year and a half, which needs to be done. Republicans, hint, hint, wink, wink, that we get it. But that being said, their momentum has been building until about now. And now that we're on the home stretch, we're always going to see the October surprise, and October's coming a little bit early, apparently, for some Democrats, where I'm sensing, I smell the desperation. You might want to cover up your desperation showing here, Democrats. Instead of Panic at the Disco, we're calling it Panic at the DNC. Here's what I mean. A couple different video and audio files have been leaked on social media for some of the major candidates that have been getting national recognition. Let's go up to Michigan for just a moment. Our great affiliate up in Detroit. We do have you on the weekends. We love you up there in Detroit with our Salem affiliate up there. And I want to go to Abdul El-Sayed, who this week has brought none other than Kamala Harris on the campaign trail. Now, I'm just here to say, if you're bringing Kamala Harris on the campaign trail to help you, you probably are scraping at the bottom of the barrel. This gal, although Democrats supposedly like her, was the least popular vice president in modern American history. She was the least popular Democratic candidate in 2024, and she's still an insanely unpopular person now. But you're bringing her? I think that's a sign of desperation. Nonetheless, there was a question where Abdul El-Sayed was not only campaigning with Kamala Harris, but doing an event at a university called the More Perfect University, and was taking questions from students. One student of an Iranian descent as a Persian who his family fled Iran during the whole revolution that went on there in the 70s was there and asked Abdul a question.
13: My cousin was hunted in the streets of Iran by the IRGC because her hijab wasn't on right. My uncle was sentenced to die received 50 lashings by Ali Khamenei's government. And the terror that we've experienced is insurmountable. And you can imagine our surprise as Persians, our sadness when we heard you, Abdul, a leaked audio tape of you saying that you didn't want to comment on Supreme Leader Khamenei's death and that people in Dearborn were sad when he died. And I just have a simple question, Abdul. That silence was had a gaping hole in our community, and I want to ask if you regret that silence. I want to ask if you renounce the people that held vigils, that supported this terrorist for all the stuff that he's done. I wanted to ask if you stand unequivocally against the IRGC, against the Islamic Republic of Iran that has killed 50,000 protesters, Abdul. I haven't heard anything from you about the protesters, Abdul. No,
9: that's a great question. Where do you stand on this? You got to remember, there's a large Muslim population in Michigan, which is why when they stepped aside and they didn't vote in 2024, that's why they lost Michigan with some of these races and they lost momentum as a Democrat party. Abdul El-Sayed, as a Muslim individual, is just assuming that all of them support, like, the Free Palestine movement and support the Iranian movement. They don't realize that there, and we don't realize sometimes, there's a large population of those that are probably ones that fled, just like from Cuba, just like from China, just like from Mexico, just for with the cartels, just like other places where people fled tyranny to come here to truly live the American dream and be part of American culture. What was the response from Abdul El-Sayed to that question, which I think is a really great question?
14: I appreciate your question, and thank you. What I will tell you is this. For too long and too often, when we think about our role in the world, we have turned ourselves into the world's policemen. And I think what we all want, what we all need, is more democracy, more freedom in the world, but also an understanding of what we actually can and should do with respect to that. One can disagree with the governance of a foreign country. One can stand in solidarity with freedom and democracy movements. But my worry is when one decides that we are going to go in and take out the leadership of a foreign government. Because here's what happens. A lot of times that frustration gets used to justify corporate interests that have a real stake in the natural resources in a particular country.
9: Okay, hold on. So again, hey, do you condemn and unequivocally stand against the IRGC? Well, I don't support us getting involved in foreign conflicts because it allows evil corporations to take advantage of the situation. What? What are we talking about here? He did not answer the question at all. I think that right there just bombed the rest of his candidacy going into November.
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9: 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We have some of our favorite sayings on the show. 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All right, so we're seeing the collapse of the Democrats. Look, all you got to do is, we've had this operation going on the program for a while, Operation Let Democrats Say Stupid Stuff, and eventually it's going to come back to bite them. We now have a candidate in Michigan that cannot condemn the terrorist organization in Iran. Now, you can be as left-wing progressive as you want, but for you to, as a candidate running for the United States government, to say that I cannot condemn the IRGC and cannot condemn Iran as a terrorist organization who has slaughtered 30 to 50,000 of their own people, that calls for the death of America, that calls to the death of Western civilization, that calls for the death of Christianity. And you can't condemn that, but instead you're like, I don't want to get involved in foreign conflicts, and it's going to be profit for evil for-profit corporations and all this other garbage. You can't condemn them. That is a horrible, horrible piece of audio that's going to get out there, and I don't think that's going to bode well for him on the campaign trail, even for Democrats that are like, ooh, that's not good. Now, I want to go from there down to Texas. Got a great affiliates down in Texas. James Tallarico, Democrat candidate for Senate, running against Ken Paxton down there. He said some weird things in the past, but it really stems from who he associates himself with, including his pastor, who says that Christians, as a pastor, are not the smartest people out there.
0: What's wrong with evangelical Christians? Like, what's like, how do they read what they read? They claim what they claim. Does that make sense?
2: Yeah, I think my guess is that there are people who are just not that smart, and like abstract thinking, which is where a lot of the liberal stuff and the principles of human rights and all this stuff comes up. It's like they just, it doesn't show up on their radar, and they panic when like when that stuff is laid out in front of them. They know there's something they're not seeing. It's like they have black and white vision and somebody's showing them color photograph or something like that.
9: All right, so it's kind of hard to hear. It's in an open area, but you know, Christians, the evangelical Christians, I'm not here to tell you what to believe or what your faith should be, but as a pastor says, well, they're not the smartest people. When they're presented with black and white evidence on issues, they just ingrain themselves. They just double down on what they're told, and they don't think for themselves. Not the brightest people out there. This is a pastor and the guy that's leading James Tallarico on his faith and his religious views. That leads to moral views. That leads to his foundational beliefs of how he would govern if he were in office in some fashion. Really scary stuff, man. Lots more coming up. Stay here.
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3: With SRN News, I'm Ron Taylor. A powerful storm continues to creep along the northeast coast, causing high winds and knocking out electricity for thousands. The nor'easter is affecting the mid-Atlantic area as well as New England. At one point, around 100,000 customers were without power yesterday. The National Weather Service warns that high winds, tides, and heavy rain will continue through today. In New Jersey, New York, and elsewhere, some streets are flooded and some homes and businesses are inundated. Hurricane Nalo just skirted the Hawaiian Islands as it gained intensity, but officials say there it still poses a risk of flash floods, dangerous winds, and extreme surf in areas recovering from previous storms. Nalo was churning slowly south of Hawaii's Big Island Saturday with maximum sustained winds of 90 miles per hour. The storm center was about 160 miles south of Hawaii's southernmost point and could strengthen into a potentially life-threatening storm throughout the weekend. This is SRN News.
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6: Tonight will be clear with a low of 49. Tomorrow is expected to be mostly sunny and pleasant with a high of 76. Tomorrow night will be clear with a low of 52. Monday will bring mostly sunny skies and nice conditions with a high of 74. I'm meteorologist Jason Caterina on FM 92.7 and AM 1400. 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
1: 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Fall is back. School buses are back. 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
9: All right, welcome back into it. Great to have you moving through your weekend edition of the program. As always, it's a pleasure to have you join us here on the show. There's plenty to talk about, lots going on this weekend. But I don't know if you're aware or not, even though the celebrations have kind of calmed themselves down for the year, we are still moving through America's 250th birthday of this year, which I think we need to recognize throughout the entire year, right? I think it's worth celebrating. Why the heck not? And that's what I want to do with our next guest on the program as we go to our...
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9: That's right. 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He is a historian and an author of more than 14 books. His new one coming out in November, Revolutionary Snipers, Washington's Frontier Commandos, whose marksmanship forged a new way of war and helped win the revolution. Really happy to have on here Mr. Patrick O'Donnell. Patrick, how are you, my friend?
10: I'm doing great, Andy. It's wonderful to be on your show.
9: Yeah, it's great to have you on the show, and I'm excited to chat with you, especially for America's 250th birthday, because obviously there's a long history of American military and military history that you focus on with your book and with all your books and what you do, which leads me to start off this question is, and this is maybe a tease for your brand new book that you have coming out, but in the revolutionary time with a bunch of farmers and people carrying pitchforks and long rifles and our militia, what set us apart back at that time to beat the biggest military in the world of the time?
10: Oh, totally, Andy. And that's why it's completely relevant to today. The American Revolution was an idea that would change the world and continues to change the world. And it'll probably be our salvation with AI and all the other things that are going on in this world, which are, you know, potentially going to diminish our ability to govern ourselves, the diminishing of power, et cetera. The Revolutionary War generation really understood that. And they also believed in freedom and liberty, which was just, for its time, the American version of that was extraordinary. It was an extraordinary idea that would change the world. It would destroy empires. It would completely rewrite the world order, as it continues to still do. But it's, you know, my book is based on these frontier commandos, the men that were from the backwoods, that really, they are truly an extraordinary group. They were the first members of the Continental Army, the riflemen. And many of them were long hunters. And what that term means is kind of like the Daniel Boones of the day. These are guys that would probe deep into Native American territory beyond the Alleghenies and live on the land, live in the wild based on their woodcraft, their scouting ability, their ability to just live in the most harsh environment, you know, being chased by Native Americans, et cetera. And it's that spirit, that DNA, that rugged individualism that is embedded in Revolutionary Snipers, which is a narrative Band of Brothers style history. It puts you there. It's all true. It's based on the original, you know, statements and diaries and letters and pension files that these men, you know, generated during the Revolutionary War. So it puts you in their boots.
9: Yeah, that is really exciting. I love that. Everybody's seen, obviously, the movie The Patriot. You know, it's one of those where we watch every 4th of July and Mel Gibson running out through the woods and doing his thing during that revolutionary time. Was it true that, as you just kind of mentioned, some of these backwoodsmen, they learned how to adapt to the environment and to the woods and to the area around them, to where as the redcoats were walking in lines in the middle of an open field, they were fighting in the woods and hiding behind trees and doing something completely different that kind of gave us the advantage compared to what they were used to?
10: What happens is Revolutionary Snipers, which is my forthcoming book on November 10th, which is available for pre-order, and it's already a bestseller. We've sold thousands of books even before, you know, months ahead of time of the publication. But it's the spirit of rugged individualism, DNA of individuals that will just be able to do anything. And it's also based around technology, interestingly enough. The American long rifle is a ground-breaking weapon. They're able to shoot at a distance of 300 to 400 yards accurately. These guys would take, you know, they were kind of like the Harlem Globetrotters of the day, but instead of a basketball, these guys would put apples on the heads of their fellow riflemen, and from 100 to 200 yards, they shoot the apples off their head.
9: Wow!
10: They would say that we wasted a lot of apples. They could shoot a squirrel's eye out. They're just, you know, at a 100 yards. They're just incredible guys at their accuracy, but they also had this scouting tradition, this woodcraft. These were the first special operators. And through their tradecraft, their woodcraft, they are inventing a regular warfare for the American Army, and they will play a huge role in the American Revolution, which is really underreported until Revolutionary Snipers. They would take out a number of British officers that would change the course of key battles, such as Saratoga, Cowpens, Guilford Courthouse, and, you know, on and on. And it also goes into, for instance, I was just up in Pelham, New York, where I was the keynote speaker for the 250th. I've been in real demand all year, which has been a real honor to commemorate the battlefields of the Revolution during the 250th. Pelham is a forgotten place. It was where John Glover and some of these riflemen and local militia would stop the British that landed at Pell's Point and allow the American Army to escape. And then only a week before that, 25 of these guys at Throng's Neck would stop 4,000 British and Hessian soldiers. These are the German allies that they had as they landed at Throg's Neck. And this is just, you know, incredible stuff about how, you know, individuals with their own agency and courage will change the trajectory of history.
9: Wow. It is really incredible. Moving through history and looking at the American military and the way that we evolved, and obviously that grit and that ingenuity that we had all the way back during the revolutionary time that made us stand apart, was that still one of the most significant times in American history? Or when it comes to the evolution of our military as a nation, as a whole, in all throughout the different conflicts and wars that we've been in your opinion, Patrick, what was one of the most significant wars in times for our military where we really stood out above anybody else?
10: Second to the birth and life of Jesus Christ, the American Revolution probably is the second most important event in world history.
9: Wow.
10: It will change the world. And that is why, I mean, I've interviewed 4,000 World War II veterans, and I've written 8 books on the elite units of World War II. My specialty, I'm the authority on American elite units. And it was, a U.S. Army Ranger from Darby's Rangers. And I asked, are you the greatest generation? And he just looked at me and said, Patrick, what about the boys of 76 and 75 that fought for the cause? They're the greatest generation. I thoroughly agree with him. This is the greatest generation. And that's why it's a real abomination that Hollywood has not made a real movie on the American Revolution. This is our origin story. It's our greatest story.
9: Yeah.
10: I mean, and it really demands, and there's so many rich stories. I mean, that's why I was thrilled to see that some of the success of Young Washington, because it resonates today. So much, I believe that the American Revolution and the founding principles will be our salvation in this, turbulent world of constant change.
9: Yeah, well, I mean, it really did encompass the American spirit, right? The bigger, better, faster, stronger, that we were going to, like you said, the individualism, that rugged individualism. I'm not going to wait for the collective to do things for me. I'm going to go and figure it out myself. It almost seems like that we're getting back to that mindset. It's been a long time coming, but we realize the collective doesn't quite work. Waiting for government to do something for us doesn't really work. We're almost reimagining and actually reawakening that American spirit today of what we had back then, aren't we?
10: Absolutely. The warmth of collectivism is a complete anathema to what we believe in with the American DNA and the rugged individualism of the revolutionary snipers. These are the guys that lived on the very bleeding edge of the frontier, and they were constantly dealing with, the weather and snow, no food, and, constant attacks by Native Americans. And this wasn't just, dropping by. If Native Americans showed up, they would generally torch the place and kill everybody there.
9: Yeah. Yeah, that's really wild. Talk about one of the most underrated conflicts that we've had in American history. We very rarely hear about like the War of 1812. We obviously focus a lot of attention on the Civil War, World War II, World War I. But is there an underrated one where we did really well and did some really cool stuff, but we never talk about it?
10: All right. The American Revolution has so many unrelated aspects to it. For instance, revolutionary snipers gets into a whole area called the Forage War, where these men, it's the period of time after the Battle of Princeton, which is first week of 1777, and then into the summer of 1777, where Washington's army still is, they achieve these great victories at Trenton, at Princeton, and the Second Battle of Trenton. And they will change the world based on those victories. But it's like, what do they do after that? And it's here that, Washington's army, many of the men start to melt away. They're in the mountains of near Morristown, and they have a huge British army that's just basically chomping at the bit to destroy them. And Washington the book really gets into something called the Forage War, which has never been covered in great detail. But Washington realizes that there's a critical link, like a kink in the British armor. And that is, if he attacks the Forage, which is it's sort of the 18th century gasoline at the time, because all the horses had to function on hay and forage to move their army around.
9: Yeah.
10: And what Washington did is seize that stuff and burn it. And he also, sent these guys out on small scouting and ambush parties, like, special operators in Vietnam, and then took out British columns one after another and just really just wore these guys, British, down very tremendously with, you know, attrition warfare, and just stopped their army from moving because they took the hay. And it's all these little small actions, which are just fascinating, that I got into with Revolutionary Snipers. And the book's, you can buy it on pre-order at Barnes & Noble or Amazon, and all the reviews are up there, which have been tremendous so far.
9: I love that. Very cool. Patrick, hang on the line. We got to take a break here. We'll continue this when we come back around the corner for your weekend edition of The Voice of Reason. Stay here.
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17: No fear. 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
9: Yes, indeed. Welcome back to it. 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Become the latest and greatest Hoosier-holic. Right now we're chatting with Patrick O'Donnell. He is a historian and author. His latest book coming out in November, so you can pre-order that on Amazon. At Revolutionary Snipers is the latest book. Patrick, you mentioned the relationship with the revolutionaries and the Native Americans, Native American tribes fighting with us, fighting against us. But then we also hear about some of them actually joining one side or the other.
10: That's
9: to help
10: a very
9: as
10: good
9: well.
10: Point. And this is, I get into that in with Revolutionary Snipers, is how these men utilize, in some cases, proxy forces, which are Native American tribes that are friendly to the United States. And then they incorporate them, in some cases, within the sniper groups. And, you know, you're dealing with Native Americans, which are just absolutely amazing woodsmen. And, I mean, and so much of our special operations history comes down to how we battled against Native Americans and having to, you know, they fought a different way of war. They would fight behind trees. They would ambush. They would fight very regularly. And it was a matter of trying to contend with that the American way of war emerges first in the French and Indian War. But it really is crystallized with these men during the American Revolution to some degree. And that's where, I get into that in the book and there's a fascinating, one of the groups, for instance, in the book, whose scout company, actually, they dress as Native Americans. There are Americans that dress as Indians to, you know, gain an advantage as they probe deep into, for instance, the Ohio Territory, which is an incredible story.
9: That's really interesting. I love that. Let's go to, for just a moment, towards the end of the Revolutionary War, when the French finally show up and they help us. How much of an aid were the French in that? Because they like to claim credit that they helped us actually secure the American Revolution, and that they were the ones that kind of put us over the edge there when we were teetering and we were barely able to secure this thing. Is that really true? And how much of an influence were the French actually in the Revolution?
10: They're a big influence, and they deserve quite a bit of credit, especially in the early years. It's the Revolutionary Snipers at the Battle of Saratoga, where they will play a decisive role. These men actually take out General Simon Fraser, for instance, and other key British officers, and they just they're plugging holes in British heads through their long rifles, and they are intimidating the British to no end. In fact, they pretty much decide to bottle themselves up and wait for reinforcements instead of wisely trying to escape back towards Canada. And wow. It's because they're terrified of the long rifle. But it's in that early 1777 period at Saratoga that the French come in on our side, and they provide a really key role in terms of funding and money. And then also some of the best gunpowder comes from France. And we had a real critical shortage of gunpowder. But then it's later on in the war where they will play a crucial role at the Battle of Yorktown, for instance. And, you know, it's the Battle of the Capes where they're able to, for the first time, defeat in the Chesapeake Bay a British fleet that won't allow them, the British, to reinforce or evacuate Cornwallis. So they will play a key role, a crucial role.
9: That is really interesting. I love that. Patrick, we got just a minute.
10: But it's at the same time, it's an insurgency and a civil war. It's a complex thing, and it's American grit that really, you know, this is an 8-year war. Most people don't realize it. It's an absolute miracle that we defeated the British Army.
9: Yeah, absolutely. It was the American grit that allowed us to survive that long until we actually got the help that we needed. Patrick, we got just about a minute or so left here. I got to ask you the final question. Moving to today, the technology that we have, AI and the space race and everything going on, do we still, as a military, have the superiority around the world today like we did back in the day then?
10: I think it's

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5: News this hour from Town Hall. I'm Ron Taylor. The fight over non-citizen voting just moved to the high court.
6: The Supreme Court has cleared the Trump administration to use a federal citizenship check system on voter rolls ahead of November. The save database was blocked by a lower court. The justices paused that order, a temporary win for President Trump's push to stop non-citizen voting. States can use a tool to verify citizenship. The larger case is still alive. Willie Nelson, The White House.
5: Ukrainian President Vladimir Zelensky says President Trump approved Ukraine to build Patriot missiles with concrete agreements between Kyiv and Washington.
7: Zelensky posted on X with the news days after he met with President Trump at the United Nations General Assembly in New York. He said Trump made a final decision that Ukraine could receive licenses to produce the missiles. Zelensky warned nations at the UN about Russian President Vladimir Putin calling him patient zero as he spreads the infection of war across the world. Elsewhere, Zelensky said Russia has started to focus more on targeting Ukraine's data centers recently. I'm Chris Caraggio.
5: A powerful storm continues to creep along the northeast coast, causing high winds and power outages for thousands. The nor'easter is affecting the mid-Atlantic area as well as New England. At one point, around 100,000 customers were without power Saturday. The National Weather Service warns that continued high winds, tides, and heavy rain will continue through today. In New Jersey, New York, and elsewhere, some streets were flooded, some homes and businesses inundated. The storm has led to many flight cancellations as well as other event cancellations. Officials are urging anyone there to use extreme caution. President Trump rejecting Iran's proposal to reopen the Strait of Hormuz. This week, Iran offered to reopen the strait and resume talks on its nuclear program in 7 days if the U.S. met a lot of conditions. And the president simply said no to this deal. News and analysis at townhall.com.
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10: It's a great morning here in your nation's capital, O'Connor and Company. Two more hours ahead. Later, we'll speak with Michael Whatley in this hour, candidate for Senate, in North Carolina. I get excited because I hear the 007 music there, the James Bond music, because of our next guest. I'll explain in a minute. Also, in hour number three, KT McFarland, and then Kim Jones, co-founder of the Independent Council on Women's Sports, join us about her testimony yesterday protecting women's sports. But yes, let's get right to it here. You know, we're trying to focus on candidates and narratives for the midterm elections, and also we're looking at some of the races that are historically Democrat races where Republicans actually are making a bit of noise and actually getting a little bit of attention because they're running against a, calcified incumbent who doesn't actually care about the people who live in the district anymore. That would be our next guest. We always play the James Bond music for him because he is, in fact, an international man of mystery. He is a military and national security veteran. He is born in San Juan, Puerto Rico. He grew up in San Diego, a six-year deployment in the U.S. Navy, and then began working for the Secret Service and the CIA. No one knows where Tony Sabio might show up next, except maybe Chuck Norris. He is, in fact, the candidate for Congress in 8th Congressional District of Virginia, international man of mystery, Tony Sabio. Tony, thanks for joining us.
8: Good morning, Larry. Thank you so much for having me today.
10: And I appreciate you not sneaking up behind me and sticking me with a poisoned umbrella tip and all the things that you, I know, are capable of doing. Tony, tell me about how the race is looking, because you're running against a guy, Don Beyer, who basically used all of his personal fortune to buy the seat, and now he just does whatever the hell he wants because he knows he's safe.
8: I would tell you, you know, when I started this election, there's a lot of people telling me it can't happen. Don Beyer is going to win by double digits, triple digits, whatever you say, that there's no chance. And I can tell you this, that I love challenges. And there's a lot of things are happening here in 8th District that people are not happy about. You know, they are tired of their energy prices going up. They're tired of the increased amount of criminal activity that's happening. They're tired of the jobs and the government shutting down. And when the government shut down, small businesses lose money because the federal workers will get that money back. But do you tell the small business, the mom and pop business, that own majority by minority groups, Hispanics, Asians, how are they going to recoup 60 days of lost revenue coming in? And these are really crazy times we're going through. And you can see my shirt. This is one of my campaign shirts.
10: Yeah,
8: socialism sucks.
10: For our radio audience, Tony is wearing a shirt that says in big blows and letters, socialism sucks. And that's you can actually get that at your campaign website?
8: Yes, you can. And people are motivated about this. This is something that does not divide our country, unites our country. We're sitting in a parallel time right now in our 250th anniversary of our country, and we see what's happening, tearing at the fabric of our nation. And this is putting a statement out there. So regardless of what political party you're affiliated with, and regardless of who you're supporting, go get these shirts. Show everyone that we love our country and socialism does not belong here.
10: By the way, John Beyer, he's running for his 7th term, of course, which is sort of typical in some of these districts, and where people sort of go in and they're basically congressmen for life. But what was interesting is this year, he actually faced 4 primary challenges. So even Democrats are looking at Don Beyer saying, yeah, maybe we can do better. Have you noticed that there, when you go door to door, when you're, because everyone will say, oh, there's no way, there's impossible, it's Northern Virginia. But are you hearing people who are open to the idea that, you know, he hasn't done much for us in 7 terms, maybe it's time for a flip?
8: I tell you this, last Friday at first day of polling and voting out there, I went to 2 polling stations, Alexandria and also Arlington, and I spoke with all the volunteers for the Democratic side, and I speak to every single one of them. One lady actually heard me talking to another person, another voter, and said, can I get one of your pamphlets? Mm-hmm. It's my promise for America. It's my 5 pillars that I'm going to do on day 1, real bills I'm going to pass. And I handed it to her, and she said, okay, well, thank you. She folded up, put it in her hip bag, and said, I have to read this later on because I'll get in trouble. We're seeing a lot of that. I have discussions with Democrats, volunteers passing out their blue sample ballot and then talking with me. I mean, I had great conversations, them coming around and saying, hi, Tony, great seeing you, things like that. I mean, this is a positivity that I'm seeing throughout the district. And I tell my supporters, it just takes time. Time on target to plant a new seed of what it can be. Don Beyer talks about division. His whole platform is about stopping Trump. I'm talking about working together, working with Democrats and independents to try to move the country forward.
10: Yeah, he literally voted for a government shutdown that affected the economy in his district, as you just laid out. But also, by the way, the government shutdown was designed to defund immigration enforcement. And he lives in an area in Arlington and Alexandria, Northern Virginia, that actually sees that we've had women abducted and sexually assaulted on jogging trails in his district by those very illegal immigrants that he is now willing to shut down the government to protect.
8: Well, he's going further than that. He wants to abolish ICE. He wants to get rid of it. And I'm not, you know, we have issues that in our country we need to deal with. Getting rid of a law enforcement section that is actually doing a good job is going to bring more crime. There's no solution. Abolish ICE is not going to solve the problem. We still have these criminals out there. And what I want to do is make sure that if there's things that we need to increase, training or any other methodologies of ICE is doing to make them better and stronger, let's do that. We need to evaluate that. Let's do that. But we do not get rid of the good men and women that put that badge on and sacrifice their life potentially every single day. And he's totally against that. And if we do go in that direction, there's going to be more crime, more people getting affected by these criminal entities. Just here in Northern Virginia, we had the leader, MS-13, that was captured. I mean, that's a major, major criminal group.
10: Tony Sabio is our guest. He's running for Congress in Northern Virginia against incumbent Don Beyer. What's the website there, Tony, so people at the very least can get the Socialism Sucks t-shirts?
8: Of course. Go to Sabio4FORCongress.com. You can get your t-shirts. We have ball caps. Hey, if you have a dog, we have dog shirts also.
10: Well, yeah, I mean, dogs hate socialism. Just look at them. They may travel in a pack, but yeah, no, they're cutthroat. I'm also curious as to how the messaging is going here with voters, because I'm sure that there are a lot of people in Northern Virginia who are like, oh, well, you know, yeah, I don't throw down with those Marxists. I don't like that Zohra Mamdani. I don't like that Abdul Al-Sayed. But that's not Don Beyer. He's different. The fact of the matter is, if this new Congress is formed, this House of Representatives with Hakeem Jeffries as the Speaker of the House, it's not going to be the Don Beyers that have the biggest voice and the most influence. It's going to be these new kids who helped them win that majority.
8: I will tell you that a lot of them are misled by the Democratic Socialists of America. They come out with these stickers and socialism and looking at social programs and safety nets and giving to other people. I actually talked to somebody at the Arlington Fair, and she gave me a sticker. I was wearing my Socialism Sucks. I was actually my ball cap. And she says, I love socialism. And I told her, what part of socialism do you like? And she said, I really want to take care of the people. I want to make sure, you know, people have safety nets, things like that. I said, you know what, I agree with you. We need to have that. But do you agree that we need to make sure that there's no fraud in that, that the money's going directly to the people? She said, of course. I said, we agree on both of those things. Let me tell you what socialism actually does. It puts the government in charge. It creates a two-tier system of the haves and have-nots. And I don't want anything like that, because it gives power to a certain group that you're never going to get back. I said, this movement is the first step towards that. Now, I looked at her, and she gave me a look. And I could tell that it was trying to register what I was saying, and she shuffled away. Okay, I got to go. She did not want to engage in this anymore. But my goal is just to plant the new seed of doubt towards this movement that we're seeing. And that's why I say to everyone, I wear this everywhere I go. This is a statement that I'm saying. It sparks conversation. I get a lot of thumbs up, a lot of nods and smiles, and then I get people coming up wanting to talk about this. And it's just my job to educate them a little bit more, to just go find their platform and see exactly what they want to do.
10: Tony Fabio, he is running for, Sabio, but he is Fabio, if you think about it. Tony Sabio, running for Congress against Don Beyer in Northern Virginia. Go check him out. Check out what he's got on the website. It's Sabio4Congress.com. Tony, keep up the great work, and put Don Beyer on his heels. Make him fight for every single vote. It's the very least we can do.
8: We are going to fight, and we have a great plan, and I think we're going to win right here. I believe we're going to win.
10: All right, Tony. I know you're working hard for it, and you got to admire that. Thank you so much, brother. And as always, listen, we're fully cognizant of the FCC guidelines when it comes to equal time rules, unlike the ladies on The View or unlike Jimmy Kimmel or Stephen Colbert, who think they're immune from it. We're not. We recognize equal time demands, and therefore I'm begging Don Beyer. We've been wanting to get Don Beyer on this program for years. He just doesn't want to talk to the media. Or he doesn't want to talk to me. But we're right here in your backyard, Don. We'd love to talk to you. In fact, I'm going to go ahead and let you know what the first question will be. You got rich selling automobiles with a bunch of car dealerships in Northern Virginia.
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10: Oh, boy, time flies. You want to feel old. Here, this is me talking. I'm a grandfather now. For a month, I've been a grandfather. Baptism of the little baby is going to be this weekend. That'll make you feel old. Become a grandfather, which, of course, is not just, you know, the fact that people call you grandpa, but also the fact that that little baby that you saw being born and that you diapered and you took care of is now a mom. That's what really makes you feel old, right? Right. That'll make you feel a little, because time flies, man. Time flies. And before you know it, it's been 7 years to the day that the world was introduced to a young little teenager from Scandinavia with a learning disability named Greta. 7 years ago. 7 years ago, we were all captivated by this charming little elf, this little pixie. Greta Thunberg, remember? Do you remember? I remember.
20: I shouldn't be up here. I should be back in school on the other side of the ocean. Yet you all come to us young people for hope. How dare you?
10: Oh, yeah, that was charming. It's still just as charming today as it was then, 7 years ago. At the time, I actually felt sorry for this girl, that they were exploiting her and using her. The radical climate change anti-capitalist activists who propped this child up and exploited by her parents as well, by the way, let's not forget. That was then. This is now. She's now a fully functioning adult, apparently, allegedly, supposedly, purportedly. And she's turned her sights now to other great causes that the radical socialist left embraces. These days, she's not worrying about your carbon emissions or your SUV or the fact that the planet is going to be destroyed. And wasn't it 7 years? I mean, it's 7 years later, everything seems to be fine. No, now she cares about supporting and giving cover for, if not complete endorsement to, radical Islamist terrorists. And so 7 years later, to the day, here is Greta Thunberg's new message to the world. Same energy, though. Same delightful, charming little pixie dust out of Scandinavia delivery, but a brand new haircut. Take a listen, and for those of you watching at LarryOShow.com, take a gander at those bangs. Here's Greta today.
20: Yes, Ed Sheeran should be held accountable for his lack of spine. But remember that we have to continuously apply the same pressure on all those complicit in all genocides. The bigger your platform and your access to resources, the bigger your responsibility. But also on ourselves and the institutions that we are part of, where we have to push for boycotts, sanctions, and divestments. If we ourselves are not stepping out of our comfort zones, we are not doing enough. And remember, silence is complicity, and you cannot be neutral in a genocide.
10: She hates the Jews, that's for sure. Hearing it, though, in that accent, that is just this close to being, you know, Goebbels action, does sort of give it an extra edge, doesn't it? Well, what has happened here? By the way, when we last checked in with Greta Thunberg, she didn't have that look with her bangs. For those of you listening on radio, remember the old Prince Valiant cartoons, right? Prince Valiant with a little Prince Valiant haircut, with a little sort of bob straight hair down to the shoulders, and then the straight bangs across the way. The only problem is these bangs not so straight. It looks like she used, you know, like a very dull blade to cut the bangs, and she like sneezed right in the middle of it. And it's like, oops, oh well, let's just go with it. I mean, I don't mean to, you know, make fun of her appearance. You see, this is the tough thing about women in the public square. If they don't, you know, look like Sydney Sweeney, they're going to get criticized. And that's not fair. Although, let's face it, we're a long way from Sydney Sweeney here. There's a wide gap between Greta Thunberg's latest video entreaty And part of the charm about Greta Thunberg was that she was just a young teenage girl with a braid from Scandinavia who's just begging for a future. And now, well, she's a little more severe, let's just say. But again, I want to apologize to Greta Thunberg for reducing her entire message down to her very bad haircut.
0: How dare you?
10: You're right. I shouldn't do such a thing, and I apologize. No, what's really odious and you're sitting down with people who are celebrating and supporting and championing terrorists who murder people in cold blood. Innocent women get raped and held captive for years. They lie, and they would kidnap you, terrorize you, and God forbid sexually assault you at a moment's notice if they had the opportunity. If it met their political ends here.
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25: 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You know you're from Detroit when 55 degrees means shorts in the morning. The Cider Mill is a required fall trip. You plan your Sunday around the Lions, and you know the first snow could show up pretty much any time. That's fall in Michigan. And through every change of season, there's one place to turn for the news and opinions that matter. 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
28: With SRN News, I'm Ron Taylor. President Trump moved to cancel almost $1 billion in spending approved by Congress. The White House announced the move late Friday. The administration says it was canceling $560 million in spending on services for refugees, asylum seekers, and other migrants through the Department of Health and Human Services. The White House also rescinding $50 million for other woke programs that help immigrants. A powerful storm still creeps along the northeast coast, causing high winds and knocking out electricity for thousands. The nor'easter is affecting the mid-Atlantic area as well as New England. Around 100,000 customers were without power at some point yesterday. The National Weather Service warns that continued high winds, tides, and heavy rain will continue through today. In New Jersey, New York, and elsewhere, some streets are flooded and some homes and businesses are inundated. Officials are urging residents to use caution as this storm moves through. This is SRN News.
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2: And here is the Relief Factor studios that, for the moment, are in our nation's capital, Washington, D.C. But if you've been following along, we travel quite a bit. We'll be elsewhere next week for a bit and then back in D.C. Either way, wherever we are, we're covering these midterm elections for you like no one else. Also, other things going on in the world other than just the election. Coming up in hour three, KT McFarland will be joining us, as well as Kim Jones, about that hearing yesterday trying to protect women's sports from men. But back to the midterms. We've been talking all morning about how I'm just seeing a disconnect here from what people are actually experiencing out in the states and districts where these races are going on, and what the people in D.C. are saying with regard to the polls and party preference and whether the Democrats are going to have just a blue wave or a blue tsunami. I don't think that's the case. And our next guest is a perfect example. Michael Whatley is the former chairman of the RNC. He's now the Republican nominee for Senate in North Carolina. But Mr. Whatley, I was informed that you're giving up, that you're packing up the tent, you're just folding the entire campaign, that everyone's abandoning you in North Carolina. What are you doing here?
6: Well, what we're doing is we've closed the polls, you know, from double digits down to 4 to 5 points. We've gotten out to every single one of our 100 counties. We are taking our family first agenda out to talk to every community, to every family, about how we're going to help them make more and keep more, how we're going to keep our kids in the community safe, and really, truly fight for our families, fight for our kids, because Roy Cooper has been absolutely atrocious on those issues.
2: You've been involved with the party there in North Carolina for many, many years. You've seen these elections go. You've got to be pretty familiar with the data, with turnout models, with all of the, you know, the polls, the good ones, the bad ones, the trash ones. What are you seeing right now that tells you that you've got a chance here and that you're going to bring home the victory?
6: Yeah, two things. First off, the data, like you said, and the fact is the polls are closing. You know, four of the last five polls have us within the margin of error. And we are seeing very, very good gains right now. Roy Cooper has not gotten anywhere near 50% in any of the polls that have come out over the course of the last year. You know, for a guy who's been a 40-year incumbent in office, I mean, that guy got elected when I was a senior in high school. So, you know, we don't need a 75-year-old senator who can't come out of his basement and even campaign across the country. The second thing that I
2: Mr. Whatley, real fast, I just want you to know, you just stole my follow-up question for you, because that's the thing that sticks out to me, too. North Carolinians know this guy very well. It's not like he's some sort of newcomer. It doesn't make sense to me that he can't be over 50% right now in these polls if this is such a runaway and the race is over.
6: Yeah, we completely agree. You know, and the fact is that that I'm still introducing myself to the state, but we're having a great conversation. And I've been to all 100 counties, like I said, and we're talking about the issues that voters care about. You know, how do we strengthen our economy? How do we make people, you know, so that people can make more and that they can keep more of their own money? How do we keep our kids and our community safe? How do we protect our kids? You know, Roy Cooper spent his entire, career in politics making stuff cost more. He raised taxes. He raised electricity rates. He raised health care costs on families in North Carolina. He let thousands and thousands of hardened criminals out on the streets, put them back into our communities, when unleashed a crime wave, that 2,200 of those criminals have been rearrested, including 25 who went on to commit murder and, 99 who went on to commit rape and sexual assault and child pornography charges. Absolutely awful what that man has done to our communities. And you look at what he's done to our kids by putting boys and girls sports. You know, we had the hearings yesterday, so there's a lot to unpack when we talk about Roy Cooper. But simply put, he was the worst governor in the history of North Carolina.
10: I want to pull apart a couple of these topics that you just that you just mentioned, because I think they resonate, and most specifically the law and order issue, because I saw some video of somebody asking him about this on the campaign trail in an event. The media never asks, of course, about this, but a voter said, listen, what do you say to all of those families of victims who are no longer with us, who were murdered because you put a hardened criminal back out on the street? His answer, Mr. Wiley, I don't know if you saw this, was, hey, listen, I had no choice. I was following a court order. But that's really a commentary on his leadership and his judgment. If you were governor and you got that court order, allegedly, that said you had to put a bunch of hardened criminals on the streets because of the pandemic, how would you have responded?
6: Yeah, well, he didn't get a court order. He sought a court order. He signed a settlement with the NAACP and the ACLU, who sued multiple states. He signed a settlement agreement that was then blessed by the court. J.B. Pritzker.
10: Well, that's even more deceptive. Hold on. He's acting like his hands were tied and he had no choice. It was thrust upon him by the courts. He actually voluntarily and willingly went into this thing.
6: He did. He was the only governor in the entire country who signed that settlement agreement to let 3,500 criminals out. He ended up letting 4,200 criminals out. 700 of them had been convicted for felony assault, aggravated assault, assault with a deadly weapon, sexual assault. 83 of them had committed murder, and 51 were serving life sentences. Absolutely despicable what he did. It was the most destructive and dangerous decision ever reached by a governor in the history of North Carolina.
10: You talked about affordability and the cost of things, and certainly it is a major issue right now. I'm sure it's affecting Carolinians as well. The diesel prices seem to be the sort of topic of the week. It's not a very easy to solve problem, considering the refineries are in the Middle East and Russia, by the way, and those refineries have been damaged by the conflict with Ukraine. But what's your answer to people who, they don't really care what caused it, they want a solution?
6: Well, look, I mean, costs were actually higher under Joe Biden without a war in Iran. And we need to make sure that we stay the course. And when it comes to Iran, we cannot allow them to have nuclear weapons. We can't allow them to develop and deploy ballistic missile capabilities that can reach the U.S., reach, Europe. So, President Trump has taken bold, decisive action there. But in terms of our economy, people forget prices were actually higher under Joe Biden. We need to get oil prices down. We need to keep them at a sustained, acceptable level. And we need to get these prices down eventually. It's going to be very important for the economy.
10: Well, I mean, people do forget.
6: It's also worth mentioning that Roy Cooper, his only solution to any of these economic woes, every time he talks about affordability, is to raise taxes. That's his answer on every issue. Let's just raise taxes. He raised taxes as a legislator, vetoed tax cuts as a governor, and he said that he would have opposed the one big beautiful bill, the working families tax cuts, and he'll let it lapse during his term if he gets elected.
10: You say people forget the prices were higher and things were tougher under Joe Biden. You're right. They do forget, partly because, it was 2 years ago. I mean, what do you say to those who say, listen, you're right, things were bad under Biden, but things are still bad now. I mean, they got a little better, but they're still bad, and they want to see more action. I mean, at this point, the Republicans do need to sort of come up with some solutions.
6: They do. Look, Joe Biden and the Democrats left our economy in a ditch. His inexcusable, reckless spending brought on inflation 9% year over year, 20% over 4 years. And that drove housing costs and gasoline costs and grocery costs absolutely through the roof. Right now, the Republicans are doing everything they can to try and put more money in the pockets of everyday Americans. That's why the Working Families Tax Cut Act was so important. Not a single Democrat voted for it. And Roy Cooper said that he would have voted against it. That's $5,700 in the pockets of the average North Carolina household because that bill was passed. Roy Cooper would have taken that $5,700 and given it to bureaucrats and made the situation exponentially worse.
2: When you're also talking to North Carolinians about what matters most to them right now, are they also giving voice to these concerns? I think you raised it earlier about protecting women's sports, making sure that the president's executive orders compelling schools to make sure that boys are in boys' locker rooms and girls are in girls' locker rooms, and that these drugs and procedures for transgender operations don't affect children. Because that was a big topic in 24, but I'm told now that, that's all yesterday's news.
6: Well, it's not all yesterday's news. Roy Cooper is still fighting for that exact same agenda. You know, his first campaign for governor, he ran on putting boys into girls' bathrooms and men into women's locker rooms. Today, you know, over the course of his governorship, he vetoed a transgender surgery ban. Legislation. He vetoed legislation that would ban boys from playing in girls' sports. And so he's been wrong on these issues throughout his entire career. He's never walked a single one of them back. News reports that have just come out in the last couple of days about how he spent a significant amount of time, you know, with pedophiles on stage at different events around North Carolina and has really, truly embraced the worst of that transgender cult.
2: You know, Peyton McNabb, a young woman who was playing girls volleyball in high school, I believe she is from North Carolina. She got a ball spiked in her face by a male athlete who was playing women's sports. She's got permanent brain damage now. She's a champion. She's a wonderful young lady. But she's a direct victim of these policies from Mr. Cooper, who forced that issue in North Carolina.
6: Yeah, absolutely. No question about it. We'll give you a big reveal. I've got a press conference with Peyton tomorrow. We're going to be talking about this exact issue, and she is a champion. She is a true fighter who should never have been put in the situation that she was. And after she got hit in the face with a volleyball, she bravely went to the North Carolina legislature, asked them to pass a bill to ensure that boys cannot play in girls' sports, and they did. And then she went to Governor Cooper and said, please sign this bill, and he said no, and he vetoed that legislation. It's absolutely inexcusable. What he has done to embrace that trans culture, that cult that he has pushed aggressively to support it. And people like Peyton McNabb and the rest of our daughters across North Carolina have suffered for it.
2: I'm thrilled to hear that. I didn't know. Michael Wally, thank you for sharing that news, and we'll be watching that event as well. Listen, I try to make this conversation about the voters and the people and the issues, but I'd be remiss since I'm in D.C. to not mention the politics of it. You've had rallies there from the president. The first lady visited North Carolina. I believe the vice president was there as well. But I'm waking up this morning to news that Tim Scott, who runs the senatorial campaign committee, and other decision makers in Washington are now pulling money out of North Carolina, and they're not including your race as one of the ones that they're targeting. Is there any truth to that?
6: No, there's not. And the fact is, I've talked with Senator Scott. I've talked with Senator Thune. We have the resources that we need to prosecute this campaign. And are the Democrats going to have a ton of money that they're going to send down to North Carolina? Yes, they always have a ton of money that they send down to North Carolina. But the fact is, we're going to win because this is a contrast election. It's a contrast between a common sense conservative champion for the state and Roy Cooper, who was the worst governor in the history of that state. You know, Chuck Schumer recruited Roy Cooper to run for Senate because he'll do what he's told. He's going to be a lockstep voting member with Abdul al-Sayed and James Tallarico and the rest of the woke mob, because that's where he's been on every single issue throughout the course of his career.
2: Just to be clear, because you used to run the party, you know how the party apparatus works. You've said back to Washington, D.C., we got the money we need. If you need to spend it in other states, go for it. We don't need it. We're okay.
6: What I've said is that we will have the resources we need to prosecute this race. We certainly do need the groups, you know, like the Republican Party to come in and be supportive of it, because the Democratic Party is going to send hundreds of millions of dollars into North Carolina. But I feel very comfortable. We are going to have the resources that we need.
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2: Joining us in our next hour is going to be a young woman named Kim Jones. She's the co-founder of Icons Sports. That's Independent Council on Women's Sports. She's joining us to amplify her testimony yesterday in a Senate hearing. You just heard Michael Whatley refer to this hearing because it had to do with protecting women's sports, making sure just out of fairness purposes to start with, that men cannot play women's sports at the collegiate and high school and lower levels, number one, out of fairness, obviously. Number two, for safety purposes, we just told you the story about Peyton McNabb. Young lady, we've had her on the program. I've gotten to meet her. I've campaigned with her to try to protect women's sports. She's a hero. She literally has permanent brain damage because a young teenage boy spiked a volleyball at a higher angle and at a higher velocity than any woman could possibly do in the high school level. It hit her in the face because she had not practiced to receive a ball like that. She had never had to, you know, do any drills against a young man before. She'd only done drills against a young woman, so her timing and her reflexes were not trained to the level that you would need to be to play against an athlete of that caliber. It hit her in the face, and she will have lasting brain damage for the rest of her life. She's fully functional, by the way. She's doing great. She's wonderful. I want her to run for office someday. But she's still always going to have this as a challenge in her life. Obviously, for safety purposes. Fairness purpose, safety purposes. But there's one more missing element. Do you want your 14-year-old daughter, for the first time in her life, to see the naked male anatomy in her own government public school's locker room without her consent? Do you think that your 14-year-old daughter, as a freshman in high school, should have to disrobe in front of a biological male against her will without her consent? The answer to that question is obvious. And when you tell me, oh, well, you know, it's not a boy. It's a trans girl. Sure, all the biological male equipment is there, but he lives his life as a girl. I'm sorry, but that does not make the situation better. In fact, I would argue that that actually makes it a little worse. That's what's at play. And Senator Katie Britt began the hearing yesterday with a very important observation that every single voter in this country needs to know between now and Election Day. Listen to this.
0: Can't go unspoken that not one member on the other side of the aisle has had the respect for women to come in here and ask questions, to figure out how we get this right, how we stand up for fairness, for safety, for an opportunity for young women across the country. It's absolutely absurd. Absolutely absurd.
2: Not one Democrat showed up to even ask questions, to even defend their position, to even challenge Kim Jones. But probably because they could tell that they couldn't challenge Kim Jones. Here is Ms. Jones, clip 12.
0: You can protect the boy who wants to take a spot on a girl's team, or you can protect the girl for whom the spot was designated. You can protect women's sports to celebrate female athletes and recognize women as champions, or you can use women's sports as a place to compare women to less talented males and to teach women that men must be prioritized. We can't do both. We must make a choice.
2: That's right, and we know how that choice is being implemented right now along party lines. Here's more of Kim Jones yesterday.
0: During the past 25 years, we have witnessed the entire Olympic podium for women's track in the 800 meters in the Rio Olympics filled by men. Gold, silver, and bronze. World Athletics reported 135 male athletes competing at the highest level of the women's category in track and field, with 50 or 60 of those medaling at the most elite level. We had men winning Olympic gold medals in women's boxing at the Paris Olympics. We have had young girls and college athletes pushed aside for boys thousands of times, losing opportunities and titles across the country. The problem we have today in the United States is intentional noncompliance and a deliberate desire of leaders to undermine the women's category, despite more than 50 years of federal law intended to protect women.
2: Dick Durbin, a Democrat, did show up and started to claim that if they do anything about this, it's going to lead to transgender suicide, and the response was epic. Here's Kim Jones again.
13: What is the cost to women athletes of biological men playing in women's sports?
0: Do you mean like the emotional cost as well as the obvious cost of loss of opportunities and chances to play. Emotional cost as well. It's just a complete stripping of dignity and of respect. It is asking women to deny the reality of sex. It is asking them to deny that there is a difference between being male and being female. It is, it's gaslighting in the extreme. I would also say that, like to address Senator Durbin's comment when he was speaking earlier, saying that there's commenting on a suicide risk. That is emotional blackmail. It should never be used against women. It is the age-old story that women have been, if you leave, if you don't do what I say as a man, I will hurt myself or hurt others.
2: Yes. Good so for her.
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3: News this hour from Town Hall. I'm Ron Taylor. The 2026 midterm campaign is heating up, and North Carolina is drawing national attention. Vice President J.D. Vance was in Greensboro last week to campaign for Republican Senate nominee Michael Whatley, who faces former Democrat Governor Roy Cooper in the race for the Senate seat that will be vacated by outgoing Senator Tom Tillis. This race could impact the Republican slim Senate majority. The vice president says when Democrats were in charge, the American people suffered.
4: But for years, for 4 years under Joe Biden and congressional Democrats, America was run by a party that prioritized the needs of everybody else, everybody but you. They prioritized massive corporations. They prioritized the far-left NGOs. They prioritized illegal immigrants. And, of course, as I've learned over the past few months, they prioritized a whole lot of fraudsters. And we know exactly what happened as a result.
3: A popular type of weight loss drug may be causing problems with people's eyesight.
5: Millions of Americans are on weight loss drugs, but now some are filing a lawsuit against the companies of GLP-1 drugs, claiming they were not warned of a rare type of sudden vision loss as a side effect. Common Spirit St. Anthony North Hospital CMO Dr. Crystal Tamara specializes in weight loss medicine.
6: When we have rapid changes in blood sugar in people who have type 2 diabetes, which we use these medications for, that they can have issues with blurry vision or even an increase in something called diabetic retinopathy.
5: She says there is a small risk of sudden permanent vision loss, but overall the benefits continue to outweigh the risk. And I'm Scott Pringle.
3: Police have evacuated homes near a U.S. base in England and have arrested several men over suspected explosive offenses. And two separate mass shootings in different townships in South Africa has left 27 people dead. This is townhall.com.
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9: Fall in Detroit. 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A trip to Eastern Market. Cider and warm donuts. Leaves turning around Belle Isle. And maybe one last weekend before the snow brush finds its way back into the car. Hey, we know what's coming. 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
9: It's a great Thursday morning in your nation's capital, and I hope across this country, wherever you are, thanks for tuning in to our program here in our Relief Factor studio on the flagship station, WMAL in D.C., and across the Salem Radio Network. I'm Larry O'Connor. Good morning. Coming up in 30 minutes, Kim Jones, the woman we just previewed for you, her testimony yesterday in the Senate about protecting women's sports. This is absolutely an issue on the ballot this November. If you think that story is yesterday's news, you're wrong. Democrats are trying state by state to ensure that women's sports are ruined with men playing in it. That puts your daughters in danger. But even more so, I assure you that if the Democrats ever to retain power in the House and the Senate again, that will be right back up on the agenda. Those fights are on the brink. Let's keep fighting and winning, because the truth is on our side. Kim Jones joining us in 30 minutes. But today, Washington, D.C. is all abuzz because Xi Jinping and the Chinese delegation are in town for a state dinner and meetings that could look like a summit, I suppose. Let's bring in KT McFarland, who has coordinated many of such meetings and advised on these meetings for many presidents over the years, including leaders from China. And KT, we've been talking enough over the past several years for me to know that pretty much everything that happens geopolitically has China looming in the background. But today, they're front and center. What do you hope to accomplish, do you think, if you're the president?
10: Well, at a minimum, you want to normalize a relationship. And, you know, we can't do without them. They can't do without us. They need the United States because they need to sell their goods in the United States market. They make way too much stuff to consume just with their own population, so they have to export. We need them because they have cornered the rare earth minerals market, and we need access to that for every one of our, not only defense production, but all of our civilian communications, et cetera. So we need each other. We don't like it, though. And I think that the interesting thing that Secretary Bessent said last night was that, well, they plan to renew the trade agreement for another 2 months, that the Chinese wanted 2 years to renew it, and then we wanted 2 months. And I think that we're playing for time, because if we can find our alternative sources of rare earth minerals, then we're in much better shape to negotiate with China. We won't be blackmailed by them. So that's number one. Number two, I'm sure we're going to tell them stop helping Iran, and they're going to tell us, well, we need oil because their primary source of oil is from Iran. They're not getting that oil now. And so that's another point of negotiation. And, you know, at a minimum, it looks like business as usual, where the world can take a calm sigh of relief, because, as you said, China's been right front and center of all of our major issues. And then maybe if something great happens, we have a breakthrough on trade or on other issues. But, you know, it's all good from our point of view. It only gets better with time, because our economy is set to soar to massive economic growth, maybe 5%. The Chinese economy is stalled. We're energy dominance. They don't have any energy. We have AI superiority. They're trying to catch up, but they don't have it yet. And then we have just successfully aced them out of not just Greenland, but all of the Western Hemisphere.
9: Yeah. I want to talk about Greenland in a minute, because that's a great point, and it's not getting a whole lot of coverage. But real fast, you mentioned Treasury Secretary Bessent. Gang, if we can cue up clip 8 here, I would appreciate it. Secretary Bessent yesterday actually commented on the potential for a much broader deal, and he suggested that the Chinese delegation actually is now asking at the last minute for maybe putting more things on the table to have a bigger agreement. Take a listen to what he said.
11: So today, the Chinese on Sunday came up with the idea of a bigger deal, and given that this could be a historic year where the leaders meet up to four times, this being the second meeting in Shenzhen and then in Miami, we're open to the idea of just continuing the Busan arrangement or examining the bigger deal. We're fine with both, and we're going to do what's best for the American people.
9: So can you translate for us, first of all, what's the Busan agreement? And secondly, when he says bigger deal, what exactly is he referring to? Is everything on the table? Could this involve some sort of summit over the military buildup that China has been engaged in and their threats to Taiwan? What are they talking about?
10: Well, first of all, they're talking about four meetings. This is the second of four this year. So I don't think you're going to see the big deal if it happens today. You could potentially see it by the fourth meeting. So that's number one. Number two, the Busan Agreement is basically a trade agreement between the United States and China. There are a lot of points to it, but the main points are China gets access to sell their goods into the U.S. market for tariff prices. We get access to buy their rare earth minerals, and they get to buy our semiconductors, our microprocessing chips, not our best ones, not our most advanced ones, but ones that are essential for their manufacturing. So that's the deal that we currently have on the table. And as I said, that's the one where it's a race between time. Do we get there first, or do they get there first? And so what does a broader deal look like? Well, a broader deal could include anything. It could include U.S. Chinese energy agreement. Maybe they stop buying their stuff from the Middle East and Iran. Maybe they buy American energy or Venezuelan energy through the United States. Maybe we have a bigger deal on trade. There are a whole number of things we could have. You know, maybe there's a sort of a status quo reinforcement of the Taiwan situation where, you know, they don't invade and we don't invade them. I mean, there's a whole lot of things that could happen. But at a minimum, it's just a stabilization of world trade as the United States is about to take off economically.
9: All right. So you mentioned rare earth and how important our access to rare earth minerals in China is at this moment. But this Greenland deal, I remember people talking about Greenland last year, you talking about Greenland last year, and rare earth access, rare earth mineral access there at in Greenland was part of the equation as to why it was so strategically more important, aside from all the other things. Do we know yet in the details of this agreement that we have with Denmark having to do with military bases and keeping China and Russia off Greenland permanently, is there also going to be renewed access and interest for American interests in rare earth minerals from Greenland?
10: Well, it's up to us. You know, we don't really know what's there. We assume there's a lot of rare earth minerals, oil, other natural resources. It hasn't really been fully explored, but we're the only ones with the opportunity to do it. So it's our choice. Do we look? Do we see? Do we develop? Or do we look, see, and decide, well, it's not quite worth it? But, you know, the important thing, there are really 4 points, the Greenland deal. Number one, we get the maritime trade route access. We now control the Arctic maritime trade route access. Number two is the Golden Dome. We control Greenland for defense against attack from Russia, China, North Korea, anybody. Number three is, as you point out, the resources. And then number four, which is not getting a lot of attention, is that we are the only ones that can do it. China, Russia, anybody else who wants to develop anything, whether it's military, economic, natural resources, trade, they have to ask us first. And it's in perpetuity, no matter what happens, whether Greenland becomes an independent country, whether, I don't know, Denmark pulls out of NATO. Doesn't matter. We're there and we're the ones who decide who else can come.
9: Katie McFarland is our guest, former Deputy National Security Advisor to President Trump. There was a report yesterday that there was an uprising in a village in Iran. I shouldn't call it a village, but probably not fair. But there was a elimination of a person named Hossein Zarifi. He is an IRGC commander of the Sajjad Sarvan headquarters. Maybe this makes sense to you, not me. It was armed Iranians who stormed in and killed this guy. First of all, has that been verified by U.S. interests? And secondly, this is in the Balochistan region of Iran. Is this a significant development for one of the things that we've all been waiting for, which is the people of Iran to start taking matters in their own hands?
10: Has it been verified? No, it has not been verified. Is it likely to have happened? Yes, it's likely to have happened. Is it important? Yes, because it finally is a crack in the dam. You know, if you objective reality would tell you that a country with a small leadership group of 90 million people under the thumb of a small leadership group, if the small leadership group is taking the country down to despair and economic insecurity and ruin for a generation, which is what will happen to Iran. It'll take them a generation to rebuild, especially if we have more military action, that 90 million people are not just going to stand by and say, okay, fine. That at some point, somebody is going to stand up, whether it's somebody within the IRGC, whether it's somebody from the Iranian army, the regular Iranian army, whether it's maybe some civilian group of political leaders who go and say, look, enough is enough. We're going to cut a deal with America. We're going to cut a good deal with America, although it won't be a great deal. We'll cut a deal with America because we cannot survive as we continue to be strangled.
9: And finally, the president's speech at the UN. I mean, it's always a stem winder, and it's always got some pretty good laugh lines, frankly, but also some rah-rah moments. What did you think of his performance?
10: I thought it was great. And he listed all the things that he's accomplished, which, of course, the media and the UN and all the Trump derangement people won't ever talk about. But I must say, I give him great credit for the personal courage he's had on Iran. He was willing to do what nobody else was willing to do, which is to stop Iran's nuclear program and stop Iran's bullying in the region. And he knew he would pay a price. He knew he would pay a political price. Probably hasn't been paid yet. Maybe it happens at the midterms. But even then, he decided that it was the right thing to do. And so every other political leader of every other country in the world has whined about Iran getting nuclear weapons, and absolutely none of them have had the courage to stand up and do it except for Donald Trump.
9: Katie McFarland, I get so many great comments from so many people. I was just at a Fair.
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9: My friend Kurt Schlichter has a way with words, don't you think? 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If you want to join us for our next cruise, I can't give you the details yet, but you can go look for yourself. 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But anyway, Kurt Schlichter has a way with words. Kurt Schlichter likes to refer to our friends on the left as freaks and weirdos, I think is how he puts it pretty much every time. We both agree on politics, but we have our different approach and delivery. Although I'll be honest with you, and again, I just want to point out, usually when I raise my ire and sometimes even my voice against Democrats, I'm talking about the leadership. I'm talking about the elected officials. I'm talking about the people who pull the strings for the party. I'm not talking about your Aunt Bessie, who thought Teddy Kennedy had a great head of hair, so she called herself a Democrat. That's not who I'm talking about, all right? It's not about the voters. But there are certain portions of the Democrat Party's constituency that are, in fact, hat tip Kurt Schlichter, freaks and weirdos. And we saw it on display yesterday in New York City, outside New York University's medical facilities, where the university has just reached an agreement with the Justice Department to protect themselves from a lawsuit. They have agreed that their transgender procedures, including radical cross-hormone therapies that convince a little girl's body before going into puberty that they should, in fact, act like a little boy. These are damaging. They will sterilize a little girl and a little boy. And they were not what those drugs were ever intended to be used for. And we have no idea. This is an experiment that the medical community and these trans activists are doing on young people. They have no idea the long-term ramifications of these drugs. And so the NYU, they've reached an agreement, and they will no longer allow children to use these drugs. And so the freaks and weirdos showed up, and they protested out in front of the NYU medical facility. And then together, they all took out their hypodermic needles and they shot themselves in the belly with their hormones, because that'll convince us that they're right. Here, take a listen, in particular, when they start their chant.
18: We're taking our HRT here at the doors of the people who have given up to demystify, normalize, and celebrate our trans bodies in the face of NYU's cowardice.
19: Trans kids, you make us proud!
20: Say it loud! Say it clear! Transphobe is not welcome here!
19: Say it loud! Say it clear!
9: Yeah. Boy, that worked. What were they all shooting themselves in their bellies out there with their pink and green hair? And they are not fit individuals, I'll tell you that. So showing us their bare bellies, not great. Also showing us the scars of the tragedy of their mastectomies, where they lopped off perfectly healthy organs of their body for the sake of their ideology, and shooting themselves with hypodermic needles with hormones in their belly out in front while chanting is totally going to normalize this. That was their intention? They wanted to normalize this? Mission failed, my friends. But can we just go back when the chanting begins? Because I got to tell you, there was nothing that Andrew Breitbart loved more than to go to these protests and troll these people who would often don rollerblades. And I was his cameraman, and he would mock them for their stupid chants. And when they can't even get their own chants right, it just makes me so happy. Just pick it up right where the chants begin, please.
18: We're taking our HRT here at the doors of the people who have given up to demystify, normalize, and celebrate our trans bodies in the face of NYU's cowardice.
9: Very normalized.
19: Trans kids, you make us proud!
20: Say it loud! Say it clear! Transphobe is not welcome here!
9: Okay. Do it on the beat. Honestly, just get the script down, for God's sake. That actually is not the most weird, freakish, deviant thing we saw yesterday. This next one brings us to the floor of the Senate. Senator Tommy Tuberville wanted to warn about a growing concern within the airline pilots community. Here, take a listen.
17: Many airline pilots, flight attendants, and air traffic controllers are part of the furry community.
9: Wait, what? What?
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28: With SRN News, I'm Ron Taylor. Two separate mass shootings in different townships in South Africa have left at least 27 people dead, and police have evacuated homes near a U.S. air base in England and arrested several men over suspected explosive offenses. We'll keep you up to date as these stories develop. A powerful storm creeps along the northeast coast, causing high winds and taking out electricity for thousands of people. The nor'easter is affecting the mid-Atlantic area, as well as New England. At one point, about 100,000 customers were without power Saturday. The National Weather Service warns that high winds, tides, and heavy rain will continue through today. In New Jersey, New York, and elsewhere, some streets are flooded and some homes and businesses are inundated. The storm has left and led to flight cancellations, concert postponements, and disrupted sports events. Officials are urging residents to use caution as the storm continues to blow through. This is SRN News.
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9: On our flagship station, WML, I'm Larry O'Connor on O'Connor & Company, and we played a little bit in our last hour of this hearing featuring Kim Jones of ICONS. That's Independent Council on Women's Sports. This is a Senate hearing where Democrats, as Senator Katie Britt pointed out, barely even showed up. Dick Durbin came in there just to use emotional blackmail, as we played for you, to guilt women into knuckling under and doing what the naked man in the locker room demands that they do. Otherwise, that man might hurt themselves, which is, as Ms. Jones pointed out, emotional blackmail and despicable and disgusting. And a lie, by the way, add to that to boot. But there was another moment that was very important because, as I mentioned before, we always hear, even Democrats, even Gavin Newsom will say, oh, yeah, well, clearly it's unfair. Yeah, you're right. It is unfair, and it's not good for sports, and it denies women opportunities and scholarships and the dignity of being able to compete against other women so that they can be champions within their specific athletic class. You're right. That's the low-hanging fruit. That's the easiest part. The second easiest part is the part where people say, well, yeah, that could be dangerous for a woman. In the case of Paige McNabb, who got, as I mentioned, spiked by a volleyball in her face and has permanent brain damage now because she wasn't prepared or trained to compete against a teenage boy. My son played high school volleyball. I know the difference of what a young man can do as a volleyball player. The height, the trajectory. You know, the net is lower for women's volleyball, so men have an even bigger advantage. Yes, that's also kind of low-hanging fruit. But what Ms. Jones addressed yesterday is the part that you don't really hear much about, but you need to hear it. And the people who are advocating for these destructive, dangerous, and warped policies need to confront this reality. Take a listen to this from Kim Jones, and then we're going to bring her on. She's joining us live right now. But take a listen to this.
6: How did that affect your daughter and other similarly situated athletes being required to share a locker room while competing against Leah Thomas?
7: The threat of it is terrifying. And having had actually two of my children experience this from either side, the threat of a man being in the locker room is terrorizing for women. And I've spoken to a lot of athletes who did indeed. We work with them regularly, have indeed shared locker rooms and tight quarters and being undressed in front of a male who's obfuscating or hiding their sex in order to gain access to women's spaces. And it is, there's no other way to explain it other than it's just it's scarring. It is the equivalent of sexual abuse and sexual harassment. It is voyeurism. It is feeling completely stripped of all the protections, privacy, rights, and dignity, and even truth, because this space has been set aside for women, and now someone is saying only when that's convenient for us.
9: So powerful. Let's bring her on, Kim Jones. Kim Jones founded ICONS, which is the Independent Council on Women's Sports, and I so appreciate you delivering all of the messages you delivered yesterday, but specifically that one, because it's overlooked. I keep saying to people who are trying to equivocate on this issue, imagine a 13 or 14-year-old girl being exposed to the naked male anatomy for the first time in her life against her consent in a space where she's supposed to be safe and protected. It is devastating to even imagine that. Thank you, Kim Jones.
7: Thank you for having me on here.
9: Tell me about your journey and how you got to the point where, because something tells me, you know, 20 years ago, you didn't think this would be your issue. This would be the thing that you're motivated for every day. But here you are testifying before the U.S. Senate. How did you get here?
7: No, sure. Never would I have dreamed this. I never would have dreamed that we would be discussing these obvious, like, absurdities happening in our culture right now. I thought that I'd heard about the boys that had taken high school state championships and records from the girls in Connecticut years prior to my own personal experience watching my daughter go through this and all of her friends and peers in the Ivy League leading up to that crazy national championship in 2022. But I think I assumed, like the rest of the country, that, wow, this is so crazy, they're going to take care of it, because it kind of disappeared off the radar. So, of course, you trust in the people in power, you trust in the court cases, you trust in the lawyers, you think, okay, there's no way this will propagate. And then running into it with my daughter, I just had to let her know that she was worth standing up for, that she was worth saying, I'm not going to stand by silently while she is stripped of everything that she's worked for and she's publicly humiliated in this way. And that's what it is. Men and women's sports is a public humiliation. We're putting girls out there to be compared to really mediocre or less than athletic men and share, step aside for their accolades and to make them feel better I can't describe it as anything gross right before our eyes and clapping for it.
9: Yeah. So your daughter was an athlete. She was affected by this directly. But take me back to when she started, because I'm a dad of girls, too, and boys. And when they got into athletics, you know, we're very proud of our kids. But when they're little and they're starting that journey, boy, it's a major effort. It's a major sacrifice for parents to take them to all those practices and all of the early mornings. So you were along that journey with your daughter. So tell me about, you know, how she achieves at a certain level. And then suddenly in this devastating way, it's all stripped because of a dude. I mean, it's that simple.
7: Right. No, I mean, and I don't want to remove. We now work with thousands of women and girls and families that call in and, you know, call us sobbing, saying they've done everything they can. They've talked to their coaches. They've talked to their leadership. They've tried everything they can and feel like they're shouting into the wind. And it is the same story on repeat that I went through, where you want to be able to give your daughter or, you know, in some cases it's older women, just the chance to enjoy competition and to strive for something, to be a part of a team. And when a male athlete is allowed to shove a woman aside, is allowed to say, yeah, you need to let me win in order to make me feel good about myself. I want the rules of sport and the integrity of sport and your opportunities to be dismissed and dismissible because you are female. It's just, it is derogatory, it's humiliating, and it's so unfair that it seems, it feels like you're in the twilight zone. And to have people not be willing to fix this or to say, no, this is the appropriate place for you is, it's just a complete submission to an alternative reality where women and girls don't matter. So it's an impossible pill to swallow. You end up in tears and frustration.
9: And it's a fight that is so insane. As you said, you know, you never thought 20 years ago we'd even have to have this conversation, because there are certain basic realities that we all understand and appreciate. And also, by the way, it used to be something that the political left and the political right in this country would join forces in supporting Title IX and women's access to women's sports. And it's just, it's a reality that we're all going to respect and support. And now here we are. But Kim Jones is our guest, independent counsel on women's sports icons, if you're looking for it. And there are many people, many Americans, many parents who think we already won this fight. They think, listen, this is a big issue in 2024 in the presidential election. President Trump won. He signed a bunch of executive orders. He's reinforced what Title IX really stands for. So why do we continue to have this conversation? But boy, would they be wrong, because this is not over by a long shot, is it, Kim?
7: No, it's worse than ever before right now. So incredibly grateful for the leadership and the fact that the conversation has become more present, more public, more people are confident to be able to speak their mind instead of feeling like their tongue is cut out for them on this issue, whether it's parents or young athletes. We have policies in place, but they are being openly violated at this point. There is no enforcement. There is no punishment for those that are violating them or allowing men anyway. We have some great directives coming down from the International Olympic Committee. Those need to be adopted in the United States. But as we saw in Virginia, I think it was just last week,
9: yes,
7: you know, it took us a year, a couple years to pass legislation or policies in Virginia. And Governor Spaniger just reversed those and allows male athletes now in women's competition in Virginia after, you know, thousands of hours of work and testimony from female athletes saying this is affecting me directly in this community. And now you've got a dismissal from basically the entire Democratic Party in Washington, D.C., saying we need to solve every other problem in the world before we will even listen to the suffering of female athletes across the United States. And that's such a painful position for women to be in. This is very real. There are over 23, there's 23 states right now that openly allow men to compete in women's sports. And it is happening in just, it's happening across the board in, yeah, in under governing bodies of sports. So it's far from over. There's more men competing than ever before, and it's a huge problem.
9: Kim Jones, you just used a very important word here when it comes to this debate, and that is the dismissal on one side of this, not even engaging. That struck me yesterday. I'm glad that Senator Britt pointed it out. I know Dick Durbin showed up a little bit later just to insult you and all the young women that you're standing for. But the Democrats didn't show. They don't want to talk about this. It's one thing for them to stand on their principles and say, oh, no, no, we're right about this, and then debate the issue. But can you even get them to engage on this topic?
7: No. We've tried to set up meetings with, you know, senators and representatives in D.C. No one will even speak to us. It's ironic because they're not representing their constituents. We are a nonpartisan group. Many of our group are, you know, are even registered Democrats, and they won't speak to their constituents. Our polling in states says that it's almost 70% of registered Democrats who agree with our position, and 90% or higher of Republicans who can understand the questions when they're being asked clearly, with actual language that people use, saying things like men and women. So it is not a political issue, except somehow for the elected representatives who will not listen to their constituents, will not listen to the American public, and won't talk to us with facts and logic. So it's a very frustrating position to be in.
9: In my experience observing Washington politics, when an elected official behaves that way, it's either because they're true believers in this cause and they don't care that it's an 80-20 issue because they know they're right, or there's money involved. There's a lot of money involved in moving them, and I think that's the case here. I think the case here, there's a few of them that are true believers, but I think that there's a whole lot of money supporting the other side of this issue, which, by the way, reminds me, you all should go to ICON's website, Independent Council on Women's Sports. If you believe in this cause, you should help support them if you can. And also let them know if you are dealing with this in your neighborhood, with your school system, with your daughters, please let them know so that they can add you to the list of who they're advocating for. Kim Jones, again, thank you so much for taking up this fight. Thank you for yesterday's testimony and for joining us here today.
7: Thank you so much for having me.
9: That's Kim Jones Independent Council on Women's Sports, the co-founder there. Go read the web.
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9: All right, let's see. In this hour, we've talked to Katie McFarlane about the summit with China and all of that stuff going on. And then we showed you transgender activists shooting their bellies with hormones so that they can make sure the children can be sterilized at a young age before they ever actually develop as men or women. Then we talked about Tommy Tuberville warning about furries in the cockpit, as it were, within the airline industry. And then we just talked about men and women's soccer. I think we've checked all the boxes here. This has been an absolute horror show this hour. What the heck are we doing here with all of these topics? And it doesn't get much better. We've got some insanity from the ladies at The View that I just don't. You know what? Can we cleanse ourselves for a second before we get into the latest on Lindsay cleanse? I need a cleansing. I need to be able to put the furries behind us, as it were. I need to. How about clip 17, gang? Can we jump in here with clip 17? Let's remember the beauty of the ceremony and the official beatification of Fulton Sheen. Let's remind ourselves a little bit of Fulton Sheen. Here's a clip, a classic clip of Fulton Sheen.
3: And whenever a civilization begins to die morally or spiritually, then there begin to appear vultures. And that is the mission of communism in the world. Communism is the scavenger of decaying civilizations. It makes its way into a country and into a culture only when that culture begins to rot from the inside.
9: Seriously, every single time I see a clip of Fulton Sheen go by on my social media and I watch it, I was like, it's like he's witnessing the United States of America today, circa 2026. You talk about a prophet. Incredible, incredible. That's from the original black and white show, Life is Worth Living. That must be late 50s. He made those comments. Yeah. So a culture is rotting from the inside, he says. The vultures are circling, he says. All right, let's talk to the ladies on the panel of The View. They're sort of sat in a semicircle, aren't they? Conversations are still going on with regard to the Lindsay Clancy jury. And in fact, we now have crossed a Rubicon here where the Lindsay Clancy holdout juror, Michael Desranville, who has been doxxed and exposed and now is in hiding because his life and his family's lives are in danger. The lawyer for Lindsay Clancy wants to investigate this guy now. That there's something wrong with him. I mean, just imagine what this does to anybody who gets that jury notice summons. And if they actually want to do their civic duty and sit on a jury and they find themselves. Remember the 12 Angry Men movie when Henry Fonda was the one holdout and he was the hero of the movie? He was the hero of the movie, the holdout, who wants to stand up for justice. And now the holdout gets investigated and maybe prosecuted because he didn't vote properly. If he had just gone along with the crowd and acquitted this woman of triple homicide of her children, then he'd be living a fine life right now. But boy, you stand up for what you believe in and what you think the truth is, we'll show you. Meanwhile, he's fighting back. He now says, check this out, that apparently some of the jurors in the jury group, the jurors who acquitted this woman, who wanted to let her get away with the murder of her three children, were using their phones during deliberations. That's against all. In fact, I'm shocked they're even allowed to have their phones in the jury room. Everything about this case is insane. He says the jurors were using their phones to research Lindsay Clancy in the case during deliberations, bringing outside information into the jury room. You're only supposed to look at the evidence that has been approved by the judge and by the system and argued in court. Meanwhile, the other thing that keeps being debated is the conduct of the husband, the ex-husband in this case, the father who has lost his children. He came out and did his interview on 60 Minutes this week. And then, yes, the ladies of The View took up the conversation. I want you to listen to this and the analysis, the Monday morning quarterbacking of the marriage of the Clancys. what went on with their relationship and how the husband was supposed to conduct himself as his wife was spiraling into the state where she decided to murder their children. Listen to this, and then we'll comment. Go ahead.
4: Their grandbabies and their nieces and nephews.
16: But he doesn't seem to
4: be. What bothers me is he talks about forgiving her, which I love, but he focuses on that and never jumps to what so many people struggle with. How did the marital love end so quickly when you admit openly your wife got sick? She got sick. It doesn't mean you can be with him, and it doesn't mean it doesn't remind you of the worst day of your life. But I would hope, and like, in sickness and in health, he said everyone was worried about her. They were tragically, their arms were around her as she was going down the drain. I would hope that my husband wouldn't sit there and just move right along.
17: Does it bother you that he's remarried now? And
4: no, I can't pretend to know timelines or like when you meet someone, or some people need love and they need to fill themselves again. I'm not shaming him on any of that. I just don't know why we skip straight to skipping all the marital things. Did he, when they talked in prison and she didn't ask for forgiveness?

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3: News this hour from Town Hall. I'm Ron Taylor. A new move against Iran's financial network is being welcomed as a step toward holding the terror financing regime accountable. More from correspondent Bernie Bennett.
4: The United Arab Emirates says it has sanctioned local branches of Iran's bank, Meli, accusing them of violating laws against money laundering, terrorism financing, and weapons proliferation. The order blocks financial transactions between the branches and Iran, including trade finance and fund transfers. Critics say the UAE should go further and stop Iran from rerouting money through third countries. Bernie Bennett reporting.
3: A new study shows the expansion of Medicaid is being linked to better outcomes for older adult cancer patients living in low-income areas.
5: The expansion started under the Affordable Care Act more than a decade ago. Researchers at the American Cancer Society are finding the expansion has resulted in earlier cancer diagnoses. They analyzed national cancer database information for nearly 1.5 million people age 65 and older in low-income communities who were diagnosed with cancer between 2010 and 2021. I'm Tammy Trujillo.
3: Details are still limited, but two separate mass shootings in different townships in South Africa have left at least 27 people dead, and we've learned the police have evacuated some homes near a U.S. airbase in England, arresting several men over suspected explosives offenses. Again, we'll update you on these stories as details become available to us. President Trump has rejected Iran's proposal to reopen the Strait of Hormuz. This week, Iran offering to reopen the Strait and resume talks on its nuclear program in 7 days if the U.S. would lift its blockade of Iranian ports, waive sanctions on Iranian oil sales, and observe a ceasefire that would include Lebanon. President Trump rejecting these notions. News and analysis found at townhall.com. I'm Ron Taylor.
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6: Welcome back to the Hugh Hewitt Show. I'm guest host Kurt Schlichter, and it's a real pleasure to welcome my next guest. He's more than just a patriot. He's a good friend of mine. Rob Manis. He is the author of You Can Do It, which you ought to go get on Amazon right away. It's a great book, especially if you want to learn how to be a leader. And he is a leader. He's a retired United States Air Force colonel, a B-1 weapons officer, commanded at multiple levels. He is a podcaster. He's got the Rob Manis Show. You can follow him on Twitter at Rob Manis. And of course, Rob was part of the elite War College, Senior Service College Task Force that I was part of that was, trashed by the Washington Post. Which designated us both massively influential conservative influencers. So, Rob, how's it feel to be a massively influential conservative influencer?
7: Absolutely wonderful. Thanks for coining that term, Kurt. I was just on my own show with Tom Anderson, Cynical Publicist. We spent an hour talking about the whining fake news media. So we had a great time.
6: Well, I've got an article called Beat the Press in at Town Hall right now, where I'm a senior columnist. You should go read Beat the Press. It advocates that you, in fact, beat the press. How did, you and I, and guys like Cynical Publius, many veterans, we're very mission-focused, and we're kind of straightforward about things. And then we deal with the regime media, and they're just a bunch of slippery, lying weasels. And I say as an attorney who has a lot of experience with slippery, lying weasels.
7: Yeah, weasel words. The term weasel words, Kurt, is something that I've heard a lot of all my life, but I've never heard it used more than in the about or in the presence of these so-called journalists that think they're these professionals that should have a say in who gets to be a member of the press and where they can go and that they have a right to go into the White House because they're a valid member of the press, even though they are really on a propaganda mission of anti, I don't know if it's anti-Donald Trump, anti-America, you can't really tell, but weasel words is how they do their job. So they can sit back like our buddy old Lamont there tried to do this morning. Once again, and say, well, we stand by our story. It's accurate. Nobody disagreed with us. Well, that's just wrong. Thousands, tens of thousands, probably a million people at this point by now, we've heard from the three of us that believed their fake news fabricated story that we were hired by Pete Hegseth secretly to amplify his message and attack his critics. That's the story they told, and they're not going to weasel word their way out of it.
6: Yeah, it was false. It was completely false. What we were hired to do was look at the senior service colleges, the war colleges, and you're a graduate of two of them, Air Force and Navy. I'm a graduate of Army. Tom is industrial, or the Eisenhower School, which is the industrial war college. And we were brought in to look at it to see how we could improve senior leaders. And that brings us to our next, my next point, which is Pete Hegseth this week came out and said, hey, I'm going to start testing the colonels and captains who want to become flag officers, generals and admirals. Not just look at them on paper, but put them in the cauldron, see what happens. Let's see how they react under pressure and see if they are worthy of leading our troops. What do you think of that innovation?
7: I think it's exceptionally well done policy, Kurt. It's being inserted into the promotion system, from what I understand, and it should have a huge play in whether somebody becomes a general or an admiral, no matter what service they're in, because it's following a model from a guy named George C. Marshall and a small team of generals and other mid-level officers that put together something called the Louisiana Maneuvers. Just before World War II, where they actually took their army generals and all of the troops and did a live, on-the-ground, in-person war game in and around Louisiana, all over the other states that were adjoining them. They didn't do it on military bases. They did it out in the countryside exactly the way they would do it in Germany and in Western Europe. When the real thing actually happened and we had to go against Hitler and defeat him. And you know what General Marshall said? He said, I'd sure as heck like to rather see folks make big mistakes that will get people killed in Louisiana than in Germany or in Western Europe going through France trying to get to Hitler. And that's exactly what that was about. But the other thing that it was about is it was a screening process that resulted in generals like Dwight Eisenhower going from a colonel to general and even four-star general in very short order because they were able to demonstrate exactly how good they were going to be in a combat situation and under stress. And that's the key here.
6: Well, Rob, you're absolutely right. And I want to emphasize that our job working examining the war college is long over. We are not government employees any of the little toads out there who may want to think that we're somehow being compensated to hold opinions we've held since we were lieutenants, which is
7: I actually wrote about the Louisiana maneuvers 2 years ago, and then about a year ago this December, I wrote articles about that, advocating for this type of evaluation to be done for pre-general officer selection. So that we had people that could actually fight wars and win them that are taking care of our kids when we have to go into war. So you're absolutely right, man. I mean, I'll just say it one more time. We were never secretly hired and paid to amplify Pete Hegseth's message and attack his critics. Actually, I've done that for free.
6: I know, right?
7: And, long before Pete Hegseth, and we'll continue to do it for free. Just this article itself from 2 years ago and 1 year ago and everything is living proof that we haven't. But this is a great idea, you know. We can't talk about our findings in the War College report yet because the Secretary's team hasn't released it, and we're waiting on them and their messaging before we can talk about it. But this is something that I certainly recommended a year and 2 years ago, and I'm ecstatic that they're going to do it because it should be taking people that have graduated from War College prepared to be able to successfully pass that evaluation if they're being considered for general officer.
6: Well, you know, we were senior leaders. We weren't generals, but we were both full colonels. So was Cynical Publius, Tom Anderson. There's a lot of great colonels out there that you can see on social media and who are writing commentary. And when we talk about these things, for us, it's personal because each and every one of us, yeah. Rob, has been there when a young soldier bore the burden of a bad decision by a senior officer. Sometimes a senior officer made a decision that got them hurt or killed. And our commitment is to never let that happen again if we can do anything about it. Everything, when you see retired officers get out there and say, hey, it's great that we're being tough on generals. It's great that we're demanding high standards. It's not because we're jerks, and we're certainly not political puppets. We care about our troops. All we care about is doing what we need to do to get those young soldiers, airmen, Coast Guardsmen, Marines, sailors, whatever the heck they are in the Space Force, the best leadership possible so they can come home to their families.
7: Oh, you're absolutely right. You know, we've seen it time and time again. And this evaluation will put these potential generals and admirals under the right stresses.
6: Yep.
7: So that you can see the decisions being made, and you'll be able to see what the outcome of it is, because it's my understanding that a lot of this opposition force, some of it's going to be done by artificial intelligence. But
6: well, Rob, we're up against a hard break. Get his book, What You Can Do. It's a great book, and Rob Manis is a great man. I'm Kurt Schlichter. This is the Hugh Hewitt Show. Stick around. We got a lot more to come.
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6: Welcome back to the Hugh Hewitt Show. I'm guest host Kurt Schlichter. I'm joined by Vic Mattis. He's a Free Beacon Weekend / Culture editor and a co-host of the Getting Hammered podcast. Vic, I had your co-host on the Getting Hammered podcast, Mary Catherine Hamm, on the show, I think, Monday, and I just said, Nicole Hannah-Jones, go, and that was good for a whole segment. What do you think of that remarkable New York Times editorial?
12: Well, hello, Kurt. You can probably give Mary Catherine 3 hours, and that just gets her started when talking about Nicole Hannah-Jones. Yeah, I mean, we're not surprised because this is the kind of thing that we've been saying, and nobody's listening to us on the other side because they want to believe, you know, this very, very important reporter, writer who occasionally writes for the New York Times. And to disagree with her, you'll be called a racist anyway. So everybody from the public school system to the teachers' unions to members of the mainstream media, they just, you know, heap praise upon praise over this woman. And then she gets, as I said on Getting Hammered, it's like she got mugged by reality, but she has yet to ID the mugger. She's not sure who it is. She's almost there, Kurt. Everyone's like, oh, maybe, she, you know, the scales have fallen off her eyes, but not quite there yet. And I think we just have to help her along the way. Her daughter has certainly did an amazing job in helping her realize that what she did was, frankly, a terrible mistake.
6: Well, what she did was she basically put her young daughter in a garbage inner city school run by Democrats and public employee unions. Her daughter didn't learn to read, didn't learn to do math, and was basically subjected to the kind of chaos that these people tolerate because they don't care about educating young black and Hispanic kids. And that's just the truth. And Hannah Nicole Jones, you know, last to know. But, you know, Vic, she can't get that last 10 yards to really make the point where she gets in the end zone and realizes everything I believed was a lie.
12: No, because that would be the most painful part for her, is to realize that everything she's been doing has been wrong. And again, we talked about this on the show. You know, are these people in on the con, or are they truly that naive? And in her case, she was truly naive. I mean, she seems to really believe that it can't possibly be that it's the system that's the problem here. And she'd rather still feel comforted by, you know, vilifying conservatives, as if there's any conservatives in these big schools, in these big school districts or in these blue cities that are responsible for this. And as I mentioned, blaming charter schools that they're the problem, because, you know, rather than improving them and having students go to those schools and do better, let's keep them here. All we need is a little bit more money. And frankly, that's what she herself said. You know, she's a New York Times reporter. She has a lot of influence. She can make changes. She can donate more money to the PTA, and that will change everything. And it's also, the other big question is, how is it that she didn't know her daughter had serious math problems until she was, what, 16? So there are parental issues, and then there are obviously institutional issues at play here, and both of which are bad. So, again, give her a lot of credit for writing this piece and the Times for publishing it, even if she doesn't come around fully to realizing who is to blame here. But it's good for the rest of us. At least we can say we told you so.
6: Well, Vic, I see this troubling trend of a certain kind of woman sacrificing her children on the altar of wokeness, whether it's abortion, whether it's supporting Lindsey Clancy, who literally sacrificed them, whether it's these Munchausen mommies who support the mutilation of their kids because, well, he looked at a Barbie cross-eyed once. And then this, they're willing to allow active harm to their children so they can be seen as conforming to this kind of woke leftist ideology. It's bizarre, not just bizarre, it's horrifying.
12: They're all in on it, and I mean, there's no turning back for them, sadly, and we see this. I mean, you know, you could take it to the absolute extreme, Kurt, which is like, you know, the protesters outside the UN who are Queers for Palestine. It makes absolutely zero sense. And the same thing with these women or these mothers, you know, who bring children, who bring their daughters to abortion rallies or to, as you mentioned, the Lindsey Clancy case. It's not good for the kids. But with any luck, these children do realize eventually, hoping that no harm comes to them, that what their mother or what their parent did to them was insane. And so, I mean, it's a long struggle here, and it's generational. But we're seeing this, you know, a pushback that's beginning to happen. I mean, you have, you know, people who are detransitioning, and that is, for example, being downplayed in lots of the media. But this is something that's happening, and eventually that's going to, you know, there will be some level of vindication. It'll be also a very sad moment when people finally realize, if they're able to admit, that they were wrong all this time. But, yeah, they're totally driven by these extreme views, and they're not going back.
6: Well, Vic, I'm hearing that young males particularly are extremely reactionary. They have seen what's going on from COVID, from the woke lies. They see many of them betrayed by their own mother for her own narcissistic purposes. And they're just, I mean, these guys make me look like Alan Alda. Yeah. You know what I'm saying? There's going to be hell to pay. I'm going to be dead by then, but dang.
12: I really hope it doesn't take that long, but Leonel Shriver had that novel that was a bestseller, and she herself is not a conservative, but she's realistic about the well-meaning woke mother who brings in the illegal immigrants to live with her. because, you know, she's so loving. And it was based on this premise from Mayor Eric Adams that, you know, they would pay families to house the, you know, illegals. And it's an amazing novel because who figures out that this whole thing is a scam and that she's being used by these people and gang members come into her house? But the son. You know, it's the son who grows up and nobody cares for him because he doesn't fit into any of these identitarian categories that matter. Chris Scalia reviewed it for us. It's terrific. And the author, again, is Leonel Shriver. It's really quite something. And you hit the nail right on the head there, though.
13: Well, Vic, we've got a midterm election coming up and we only got about 30-40 seconds left. Yeah. Do you think we have seen Hannah Nicole Jones or Nicole Hannah Jones and these crazy wine women and all the crazy wokeness, that's the alternative. Do you think that conservatives who are a little unhappy with Trump, unsatisfied with him in the Senate, do you think they're going to sit this out? Or do you think they're going to say, I can't let crazy prevail?
12: Well, I think certainly the conservatives are not going to let crazy prevail. And I mean, you know, they know what the difference is, but what is the alternative here? And we're talking about people like Daria Lisa Chevalier, you know, Alice Chevalier and insane people. Well, you got to stay focused. You got to keep to that message because, you know, if they take the House, they take the Senate. That's bad news for everybody.
13: It sure is. Dick Mattis from the Free Beacon, Getting Hammered podcast, which I'm going to go listen to in the hot tub here at the Schlichter Rancho as soon as we're done with the Hugh Hewitt Show. But we got more to come. Stick around.
14: With SRN News, I'm Ron Taylor. Two separate mass shootings in different townships in South Africa have left at least 27 people dead, and police evacuating homes near a U.S. airbase in England, arresting several men over suspected explosive offenses. More on those stories as we get developments on that. Powerful storm creeps along the northeast coast, still causing high winds and knocking out electricity. The nor'easter is affecting the mid-Atlantic area as well as New England. At one point, around 100,000 customers were without power Saturday. The National Weather Service warns that high winds, tides, and heavy rain will continue through today. In New Jersey, New York, and elsewhere, some streets are flooded and some homes and businesses are inundated. Officials are urging residents to use caution. Hurricane Nala just skirting the Hawaiian Islands as it gained intensity, but officials say it still poses a risk of flash floods and dangerous winds. This is SRN News.
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0: are back on the Hugh Hewitt Show. I'm guest host Kurt Schlichter. Of course, that's Spinal Tap with their smash hit. I think it was from when they were the Thamesmen. Give me some money. 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You guys got to hear this. This is Alaska Senate candidate Mary Pelota, and she's at a gaggle, and she's running away from questions about how she treats her staff. Cut number 11.
1: Mary, do you have a response to the New York Times?
2: Anything more about the New York Times report?
3: Hey, guys. We can get you a statement. We're happy to chat later.
1: Okay. Any response to the allegations that she called multiple staffers homophobic slurs?
3: We can get you a statement on this later. I have a statement that's in the Times. You can refer to that.
1: Okay.
3: I haven't read the piece myself
1: okay.
3: yet. But appreciate you guys coming out.
1: Thank you.
3: We'll get you something. You have my number. We'll be in touch.
4: I mean, is there any credence to the claims that she pushed a staffer hearing?
3: There's a statement in the Times. There will.
1: Mary, would you like to respond to the New York Times article?
0: There she goes, driving away, Mary Pelota, not wanting to answer questions about how she treats her staff. Apparently she pushes and shoves them, yells at them, calls them politically incorrect things. And I'm not going to say the words that she used. They're not nice words. They're not words that you want on here on the Hugh Hewitt Show. There may be children about. And, of course, me, Kurt Schlichter, guest host extraordinaire, I am known for my unwillingness to utter profanities, obscenities, or vulgarities. I'm sorry, that noise you're hearing, if you're not watching on the Salem news channel, is my eyes rolling in the back of my head. Apparently, one of her other crimes, and this is my favorite, is she had a pet chameleon, and its name was Meatball, and she was making her staffers feed Meatball. It's like, hey, staffer, hey, intern, go feed Meatball. It's my lizard. Do they even have lizards in Alaska? I mean, that's just weird. Shouldn't it be a grizzly bear or a walrus? I don't know. I'm guest host Kurt Schlichter. This is a Hugh Hewitt show. We're feeding Meatball here for another hour or so, so stick around.
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0: Welcome back to the Hugh Hewitt Show. I'm Kurt Schlichter, retired United States Army Infantry Colonel, trial lawyer, senior columnist over at townhall.com. I'd like to welcome the editor-in-chief of Jewish Insider. You can follow him at Josh Kroshauer on the Twitter machine. Josh, welcome to the show, and maybe you can explain to me why all these representatives of other countries walked out ostentatiously when Benjamin Netanyahu got up to speak to the United Nations General Assembly, because I found it cowardly and, frankly, disgraceful.
12: Well, Kurt, good to be back with you. I mean, isn't that par for the course at the United Nations? Yes. This is the institution, after all, that voted to declare that Zionism is racism back in 1975 before it withdrew that resolution, and, you know, over a decade later. So this is a body that is filled with, you know, some of the worst totalitarian regimes, dictators, you know, some really bad actors that are each get one vote in the General Assembly. So a lot of it was, I will say, it was a pretty empty room in Turtle Bay today. But, you know, this is something that Netanyahu and the Israeli leadership writ large has faced for many, many years at the United Nations, that it's because of the close U.S.-Israel alliance and alliances with democracies and key allies that has provided its support, not the kind of tin pot dictatorships that fill up so many of those seats in the General Assembly.
0: Well, look, I find that troubling. I find the rise of anti-Semitism and the legitimizing of it among people who should damn well know better to be really disgraceful. It's happening internationally right now in Ireland. They're having a spasm because an Israeli team is playing soccer, and they want to ban the Israeli team, and that's a giant frenzy. Here in America, there are Democrat candidates who actively hate the Jewish people, and they're accepted and supported. I'm baffled by this.
12: Yeah, I mean, look, you're seeing the extremes become mainstream in the Democratic Party, especially in the Michigan Senate race, where Abdul El-Sayed certainly has a credible chance of winning a Senate seat, despite holding positions that would have probably forced him to drop out of the race if this was an election held 5 or 10 years ago. His views, his unwillingness to condemn Hassan Piker, who anti-American, anti-Semitic, pro-terrorism talker. But for some reason, he will not condemn someone who campaigned for him, who was a surrogate for him. And I think we know why, for the very reason that he did campaign for him during the primary. And it's an inconvenient truth that a lot of people don't want to reckon with, don't want to confront. The fact that, you know, actually, El-Sayed, interestingly enough, was asked by an Iranian-American whose family was being tortured by the Iranian regime at a town hall this week, whether he could speak out against the Iranian regime that murdered 50,000 protesters in Iran. And he couldn't do it. He wouldn't do it at a town hall. So this is who the guy is. This is what his worldview is. And I think it's made a lot of voters very uncomfortable, and a lot of Democrats, frankly, very uncomfortable, even though I will say that most Democrats have gotten behind him and endorsed his candidacy, despite the fact that he holds some quite radical positions on foreign policy and beyond.
0: With the Democrat Party going down this road, we hear about you know, potential Democrat candidates like Josh Shapiro and John Ossoff, who are both Jewish. Look, it's crystal clear to everyone that Josh Shapiro should have been Kamala Harris's running mate. I mean, it was the simplest call in the world, and we all know exactly why he wasn't. And he wasn't chosen because he was Jewish, and that Kamala Harris knew that a Jewish vice presidential candidate was going to hurt her with Democrats. And it's embarrassing to say that about one of the two major parties in my country. But I think it's true. How do Jewish Americans, you know, as editor-in-chief of Jewish Insider, this has to be a topic of discussion. How are Jewish Americans looking at this issue? Are they scared? Are they horrified? Are they going to become Republicans en masse?
12: Well, I'll give you some data, Kurt, which, you know, we like to look at the numbers and crunch the polls. 65%, I mean, even though Trump did pretty well with Jewish voters historically, you still had about 65 to 70% in the 2024 presidential election that voted for Kamala Harris. So there's still a very Democratic-leaning constituent, Democratic-friendly constituency. There was a story in the Free Press this week where one of their reporters went to Temple Israel, which is a Reform Jewish congregation where the terrorist, the extremist terrorist almost drove into the synagogue and nearly killed dozens of preschoolers. And it's a pretty liberal congregation. I would say that almost everyone there, you know, I would say 80%, 90%, fair to say, voted Democrat in the last election, given, you know, voter trends. And one of the congregants said that at this point right now, 70% of them probably, give or take, are going to be voting Republican for Mike Rogers in the Michigan Senate race. So that is a liberal-minded Jewish congregation that was sort of mugged by the ugly reality of what's going on in that community, in that neck of the woods, where you have people who, a candidate, obviously, who said hurt people when he was responding to the terrorist attack there. And, you know, it's kind of remarkable to see a swing of that magnitude, but it's hard to find at least folks within the Jewish community, people who are institutionally involved, who are engaged in any way. It's hard to find them being able to stomach El Sayed. His candidacy has really created a divide. I think many voters in Jewish voters in Michigan lean left and agree with the Democrats on a lot of domestic policy. But when you have someone who doesn't recognize the state of Israel as a Jewish state, unleashing slur after slur against the country and can't even condemn unequivocally a terrorist attack in his own backyard, it's just too much for Jewish Democrats, many of them at least, to handle in that state.
0: We've only got about 30 seconds. What about other states? I'm here in Texas. We have Tallarico, who's pretending to be Christian. He's got some weird heresy stuff going on. He's going to be as anti-Semitic as Abdul Saeed. His votes will be interchangeable. We've only got about 10 seconds. Do you think that Jewish voters are going to say, no, I'm going with a Republican. I can't risk it.
12: Yeah, it does depend on the state. I mean, I think it really, if you have a Republican who has a pragmatic record and you have a Democrat with an extreme record, that's going to be the formula where you can see the votes going.
0: Well, Josh Krushauer, Jewish Insider, thanks for joining me here on The Hugh Hewitt Show. I'm guest host Kurt Schlichter. We're going to be right back with more.
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0: I'm feeling hot, hot, hot here in Texas. I'm Kurt Schlichter, guest hosting for Hugh Hewitt. We've got another great hour coming up of incredible stuff, so you're going to want to stick around. But first, let me tell you about Best Hot Grill. 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And as a special bonus, if you're grilling meat, you will drive away friends of James Tallarico. Yeah, we're going to talk more about James Tallarico in the final hour that's coming up. We've got Eric Wesson. He's the Solicitor General of Iowa and a great Twitter follower for those who tweet. There's so much litigation going on that it's hard to keep up. It's hard to keep it all straight. Eric does it. Eric's going to break us down for us. And also Cam Arcan. He is the Town Hall Washington correspondent. Young guy, new to the beat. He's going to come here. He's going to tell us about what's happening with Xi, what's happening all over Washington. And frankly, I'm going to leverage his youth to get a little idea of what young people are thinking right about now as the midterms come up. It's, you know,

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6: Morning, glory, and evening, grace, America. I'm Hugh Hewitt on this terrible anniversary of the murder of Charlie Kirk on the eve of another terrible anniversary, 25th anniversary of 9/11. I'm pleased to welcome Jim Garrity, National Review senior writer, Washington Post columnist, host of the Three Martini Lunch, contributor to the editors. Jim Garrity, right before we came on, I was asking Dwayne if he could grab, I was on the air 25 years ago, from 9 to noon, and then from, I think, 3 to 7 Pacific, which would be like 6 to 11 o'clock. I don't know what it was. We were on for 6 or 7 hours on 9/11 Live, Dwayne and Adam and I. I want him to get it all together and put it over at HughHewitt.com, and he said he'd do that. I listened to you yesterday on the editors talk about your day. I didn't know you worked for the State News Service. I didn't know you were at the press club. But you know what I remember? I remember, A, I thought 50,000 people were dead, and I'm live on tape saying that all day long. And B, it looked like Washington was getting bombed left, right, and center because, as you pointed out, there's a fire on the mall. Well, I thought the State Department got blown up. 93 went missing. Nobody quite remembers who wasn't there in our business. You're doing the same thing I'm doing, but I was on the air getting it wrong, and you're out there trying to get your arms around the elephant like a blind man. I still don't know if we know what happened to America. I think it's going to be decades before we figure out what happened to America. What do you think?
7: Oh, careful how you phrase that, Hugh.
6: I phrased it
7: because
6: purposely.
7: Somebody's going to say, aha!
6: I phrased
7: Hugh's
6: it
7: a truther. Hugh's, it's been interesting this week. I'm surprised how much it's hitting me.
6: Let me stop. I'm not a truther. I think Jim has a big perspective on what has happened to the country's psyche. Go back. It is hitting me emotionally, too.
7: Yeah, and you know, you and I have talked about how long we've been doing this, the fact that I now have two little people in my lives who, two young adults who really, in my head, it feels like they've been my life the whole time. And then I think back to 9/11. And so what I wrote today at National Review called The Season of Terror, and our asked everybody who was around then, and a couple of our contributors, we have like five contributors who were not born on that day, Hugh.
6: Wow.
7: Which I find, I work with fetuses. That's why we're pro-life. They're just unbelievably young. And so I was just thinking about like what, my kids are wonderful and bright, but I try to think about like how to them this is just something in the history book. And for you and I, and I suspect for a great majority of your listeners, we lived it. And the documentaries really can't capture that feeling in your that tightness in your chest, your gut, your heart. And one of the things I went through today was, as I mentioned, that report of, you know, a CNN saying that there's a fire on the mall. What it was people seeing the smoke from the Pentagon and not being able to tell where the smoke was coming from. There was a report there had been a car bomb at the State Department, a bomb at Capitol Hill. I started looking around through the archives for that, and there were just like, I mean, you name the Washington landmark, there was a rumor that it had been hit. And walking through that day, as I said, State's News Service was this tiny wire service that operated as a Washington bureau for papers that were too small to have a Washington bureau. one of my colleagues and I, we see this report on CNN. We're like, well, we're a block from the mall. We'll be able to figure out if the mall is on fire or what's going on. So, and I misremembered it when I wrote about this a few years. It was Craig Linder, who's now over at Associated Press.
8: Oh, yeah.
7: And we walk out, and we it is, you know, the Pentagon has just been hit. Like, but, you know, we're talking like minutes, right? And there's still tourists walking around. There's tour buses going by. And we're walking around and realizing these people have no idea that something has just happened. And for everybody, these were like the last moments of normalcy before everything changed forever, right? I try to go walk down towards the mall. I do get close. I got all the way down to like the tidal basin, and I could see the smoke coming from the Pentagon. Somebody else had mentioned, I remembered, I'm pretty sure were sonic booms from the fighter jets that were scrambling because you heard these big booms, and then try to get back to my office. Well, at this point, they've decided to evacuate all the federal workers in every federal building. And as I went back and checked, at that time, there were roughly 280,000 federal workers all trying to leave at the same time, all trying to get into their cars. Metro was shut down. They've never tried to evacuate Washington, D.C., and I think it's because they learned, like, it would not work. You just can't get that many people out of the city at the same time. It was an absolute mess. And, of course, at that point, you know, I tried to go into the building, the National Press Building. They say that the building's been evacuated. You can't go in. And in the lobby, like, so I'm walking around, and the police keep closing off streets, so I actually kind of walk close to the White House. And I'm trying to meander, try to get back to there. I go into the lobby, and they had 6 TV monitors that are always set on, you know, the various news channels. And on there it says, the cryon says, both World Trade Center towers have collapsed. And I remember the voice of Brit Hume saying something like, this is a country that could really use, that could really stand to hear from its president right now. We are really shaken, or something like that. And I just remember, like, I felt like a bowling ball had landed on my chest. It was just that sense of trying to gasp air because you've just seen something that seems like something out of a, you know, dystopian sci-fi movie or something like that. And at that point, I figured out I can't get back into my building. This is pre-laptop days. This is when we all worked on desktops. And I was like, well, I guess I got to walk home because there's no metro and no cabs and stuff. And there was a pretty decent National Geographic special. It was called DC 9/11, which had a lot of footage of just people reacting in Washington, D.C. on that day. And just the sheer shock and everybody, like the one moment where every single person you saw was feeling the same thing.
8: You know, Jim, whose stories I mine are people who are either in D.C. or Manhattan or surrounding New York. People like me, 25 years ago, I'm in the same building as I'm talking to you from now, and on my right was Dwayne, and on my left was Adam, so in 25 years. However, I've never listened to those 6, 7, or 8 hours of radio because I just don't want to live it again. But I like hearing – in fact, I got an email yesterday from a friend of the show. I'll just call him Joe. That's his name, whose office is at 16 and H, and he happened to be in a conference room overlooking Lafayette Square with Alexander Haig when Haig stood up, annoyed everyone in the room, and said – we're under attack. It's just like W, right? They all knew immediately, yeah. If you're in the business, we're under attack. And they then watched when everyone ran out of the White House. And if you see everybody running out of the White House, that's not good, right? So,
7: no. Yeah.
8: Do you remember the God bless our American Congressman David Dreyer and his Democratic friends stood on the steps of the Capitol with a target on them that they didn't know Flight 93 was headed for them. Singing God Bless America. Washington, D.C. and New York, those are the stories that in California, it hurts, yeah. And it traumatizes, but you don't live it. You watch it.
7: Well, I was going to say everybody in each subsequent time zone was wondering, are we next? Is there something else in the works here? And so it would be quite some time before we knew that actually, no, there were just 4 planes that were hijacked. One of the things I wrote about today was really the first anthrax letter came about a week afterwards, September 18th, right? So right after we get out of this Tom Clancy novel, A Crisis, we're in a Robin Cook one, where opening your mail could have this deadly bacteria. I happen to know this because I was on my honeymoon. Lovely Mrs. Garrity is off elsewhere in the house. We're on our honeymoon, and that was when the plane crashed in New York City, coming out of, I believe,
8: JFK. Oh, yeah, and we all thought it's happening again. I'd forgotten.
7: Absolutely, yeah. It was like almost 2 months to the day. And, you know, just a really terrible coincidence But again, you see the news coverage. We're over in, I believe, Scotland at that point, and we just had this sense of like, oh my God, they got us again. All these preparations, all these things. Was it a bomb? Was it a missile? You know, just this sense. And so just kind of like, it was an entire season of terror. And the whole time.
8: Can I remind you of one thing, Jim? A lighter note?
7: Sure.
8: Tom Ridge, God love him. Great American. Red, blue, green, yellow. What day is it? Tic-tac for 2 years. Remember that?
7: We have moved from ochre to burnt sienna. So get out your Crayolas and get out the paint swatches and figure out what shit. Yeah, you know, like, I won't use the bad language, but I think Tina Fey said something like, man, I can't get any more alert than I am, right? I'm already at top alert. And of course, that was, you know, NBC was one of the places they were getting the anthrax letter. So
8: right,
7: like,
8: here's the good news.
7: I
8: want your comment on this one. No matter how bad it is, it gets better. And we've been through Charlie Kirk's murder a year ago. We went through the Great Recession. Mm-hmm. We've been through 10/7. We're at war with Iran, who, by the way, I share Charlie Cook's anger about this day, and I trace it back to Iran. Mm-hmm. But you get the last minute. We get through everything. Human beings are amazing.
7: So I was thinking about, you know, how do I tell this to my kids? How do I share, you know, memories and the emotions of that day? Hugh, my kids have lived through COVID. They were around for the very start of the Great Recession, you know, all kinds of terrible school shootings. And you mentioned tense, you know, they've seen, you know, every life has some tragedies. This has become our moment. A generation earlier, it was, where were you when JFK was assassinated? The generation before that, it was where were you during Pearl Harbor? Each one of those has that sense of this. Now, when people are talking about the AI apocalypse and how this is going to destroy us, I feel like the James Franco meme in the Hangman's Noose and saying, first time. Yeah, you know, we've been through like 10 apocalypses.
8: Dustin Hoffman,
7: you know,
8: wag the
7: dog. It happens every couple
8: years. This is nothing. Stanley, whatever.
7: We call this Tuesday, right? This is, yeah.
8: Jim Garrity from National Review, The Washington Post, The Three Martini Lunch, The Editors. Follow him on X at Jim Garrity. Follow me. This is Selena Zito. Our left is next on The Hugh Hewitt Show.
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8: You know, President Trump's favorite columnist joins us now from Pittsburgh. And Celine, I got a lot to talk to you about. I'm going to start, though, with last night seeing John Fetterman say, here's my buddy Dave McCormick and the Democrats losing their mind on Blue Sky. That's like the least important thing, but I kind of, if he wasn't a Steelers fan, I might like John Fetterman.
17: You know, John, I mean, I don't know, I'm old, but I had a flashback to Zell Miller at George W. Bush's convention speech in 2004.
8: Yeah.
17: When people are part of a party and they've identified with the party and they've worked with the party and they've built things from a point of view that they believe their where their party stood, when they find a place in another party and they think that it's worked. And that's in particular a manufacturing and the U.S. steel deal. Good for Fetterman for doing that. That was a game changer in our state. And it saved a historic company that has been there for 150 years. But I don't think Fetterman minds trolling everyone because he has zero reasons to care what anybody in his party thinks because he believes that his party has gone the wrong direction.
8: But you know, it was interesting. He went to great lengths to tell, I guess, the MS Now talent show that, because it's always who's got no talent over at MS Now. And I think they were losing their minds. So he went out and said, look, I'm still a Democrat. I'll vote to organize the Senate. I'll be the 51st vote if we somehow get to the majority. Just to tell them all, forget it. The good news is they got to get to 52 to break the filibuster and try and wreck the Supreme Court. I don't think they're going to. But good on him. Now let's talk a little bit about 25 years ago Garrity and I were just on reminiscing, because he was a journalist then, I was a journalist then, you were a journalist then. Tell me about your 9/11. I assume you were in Pittsburgh.
17: Actually, I wasn't a journalist then, and this is going to blow your mind. I was working for the Pittsburgh Steelers, and I was with,
8: I need to cut this off. No, I'm joking. Go ahead. I had no idea.
17: I was with the late Dan Rooney. My job at that time was to fix their season ticket problem. They had gone from Three River Stadium, which had 58,000 people. They were going to another stadium with an additional 15,000 people. And people were really struggling, not where the new seats were, but not by being with the people that they sat with for 30 years. And my idea was, is let's just get people as close to possible with the people that they sat with forever.
8: Of course.
17: And so I was showing Mr. Rooney sort of how I had done it. And we were standing on the 50-yard line. If anybody knows anything about Dan Rooney or about the late Mr. Rooney, he was a pilot. And he made this offhand remark that I really didn't think much of. And a plane went over us, which, by the way, was not unusual that a plane went over it, because there was a direct flight
8: down the
17: river pattern. Yeah. And he said, too low, wrong flight pattern. That's all he said.
8: Wow.
17: And
8: I've never heard you tell me that story before. Have you written that story?
17: I haven't. No, I haven't.
8: What's wrong with you?
17: And, where do you want to start? Alphabetically, numerically?
8: No, I mean, as a journalist, you got to write that story.
17: I don't know. I really always struggle writing about myself.
8: Just make it Dan Rooney, too low, wrong course. That's flight 93.
17: Yeah. We imagined that it was. We only talked about it once. And that was years later, when he was the ambassador to Ireland under the Obama administration, and I interviewed him. And after the interview, we were just talking. I knew Mr. Rooney all my life. We belonged to the same parish on the north side of Pittsburgh. And he said, do you remember that 9/11? And I said, yes, I do, sir. He said, do you think that was that flight that we saw? And I said, yes, I do, sir. We never mentioned again.
8: Too low, wrong course. What did you do the rest of the day?
17: Well, I was working for the Steelers. They sent us all home. They actually had the whole city of Pittsburgh, you know, sort of everybody quietly evacuate, because at that point, the city leaders knew that one of the flights went over Pittsburgh, and nobody knew what was coming. So I went home, and my two kids were both in high school, and my house was always the house where other kids showed up. And my house was flooded with teenagers just sitting there, just crying and scared. And we were all glued to the television. And I made a big pot of spaghetti for the kids. And that's how I
8: started. Okay, I've got an image in my mind of one of these teenagers, like the Fonz, saying, hey, Mrs. Z, what's going on? Did that happen?
17: Yeah, there was a lot of that. Kids came just rushing in the house.
8: Were you Mrs. Z?
17: I was Mrs. Z.
8: Yeah, of course you were. Mrs. Z, what's going on? What'd you tell them?
17: Yeah. I just tried to keep them calm, right? You don't want to lie to them. It's obvious what happened. But I just said that there's some really bad people out there, and they really wanted to hurt us in the places that symbolize our great strength, which was the World Trade Centers, right? Capitalism and power, the Pentagon. And obviously it appears that Flight 93.
8: I got to lighten this up a little bit. Do you like Shane Gillis?
17: Okay.
8: You like Shane Gillis?
17: Yeah. Right. Yeah.
8: You ever seen his bit on Fox News Dads and Fox News Moms?
17: No, I haven't.
8: Look it up. You want a Fox News dad, but you don't want a Fox News mom.
17: Oh, I have seen that.
8: You're not a Fox News mom. You might have had Fox News friends, but Fox, the way late night, it's just very funny, Shane Gillis. I love Fox. I work for Fox, but it's a very funny bit. You're the reassuring Catholic mom. Don't run into the woods and put a helmet on your head. Don't go get a gun. It'll be fine. You'll be at, you know, Sister Mary Magnificent's tomorrow office, and all will be well. And that's, in fact, what happened. I'm not surprised by American resilience. A year ago, Charlie Kirk was murdered. 2007 and 8, we have the Great Recession. I was talking about this with Garrity. 10-7 happens. I think the bottom line is America is resilient. Bottom line, what do you think?
17: Yeah, I mean, if you remember in my book, Butler, when I asked the president, why did you say fight, fight, fight? He said, that's easy. I wasn't me in that moment. I was representing all the presidency, and I was representing the United States. And we have to show that we endure and that we were strong. And I think that moment happened in my house with 30 kids eating spaghetti, right? Like you showed that we come together. We find we want to be part of something bigger than self. Although we also went to mass too. I took all the kids
8: to mass,
17: and I'm pretty sure they were not all Catholic.
8: Some first communions that day. Who knows? I think you ought to have a reunion of the Mrs. Z Club from 9/11 and see how those kids all describe the impact of that event on their life, because they're the kind of, that's the generation with the greatest impact. Selena Zito, follow her at Zito Selena on X and read everything she writes at selenazito.com. Coming back with Bethany Mandel. Don't go anywhere, America.
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0: with SRN News. I'm Ron Taylor. Two separate mass shootings in different townships in South Africa have left at least 27 people dead, and police evacuating homes near a U.S. airbase in England, arresting several men over suspected explosive offenses. More on those stories as we get developments on that. Powerful storm creeps along the northeast coast, still causing high winds and knocking out electricity. The nor'easter is affecting the mid-Atlantic area as well as New England. At one point, around 100,000 customers were without power Saturday. The National Weather Service warns that high winds, tides, and heavy rain will continue through today. In New Jersey, New York, and elsewhere, some streets are flooded and some homes and businesses are inundated. Officials are urging residents to use caution. Hurricane Nala just skirting the Hawaiian Islands as it gained intensity, but officials say it still poses a risk of flash floods and dangerous winds. This is SRN News.
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6: Welcome back, America. I'm Hugh Hewitt. Bethany Mandel is the co-founder of themomwars.substack.com, author, commentator, sits in with Larry O'Connor occasionally, so I really don't know about that and her reputation anymore, but she's a good egg. Bethany, it's been 25 years since 9/11. It's been a year since the murder of Charlie Kirk. Coming up after the break, I'm going to talk with a fellow who navigated through the financial crisis. So it's been 25 years of crises, basically. Are you an optimist about the future?
7: I am, because, I mean, if you think back, and I was young when 9/11 happened, I was 16 years old, and I think back at the first couple months, it felt like the world was ending. And yes, there's been, you know, crises and tragedies like Charlie's murder, but life is pretty good.
6: So there's also been 10/7. We're in the middle of a war with Iran that they want to escalate. The economy is actually pretty good, though fuel costs is high. Do people believe you when you say life is pretty good?
7: I mean, I think that you have to have some perspective into human history and recognize that this is the best time there has ever been to be alive and to be, especially, you know, in this country, it's the best place to be alive. Yes, things could be better. Yes, there have been horrible things that have happened. But on the whole, I think we have to recognize that, you know, we have penicillin. I think that's pretty great.
6: Okay, on a scale of 1 to 10, last night's opening night at the Republican convention, Donald Trump promises $5,000, which, by the way, I think he should have called the Biden inflation reparations and pointed out that it would be cheaper than the Build Back Better $2.2 trillion expenditure at the beginning of the Biden extravaganza, but he didn't. At the end of the night, are you thinking the Republicans are better positioned than they were when it started, or do you still think it's going to be a brutal fall?
7: I think that it didn't help or hurt. I personally, when I saw that $5,000 bribe from the president, I was deeply disturbed. I've seen sort of all the chatter that's happened online about the basically paying stay-at-home moms to be stay-at-home moms, a proposal that was put forth by Vice President Vance. And I've not been keen on it, and it felt like bad economics and just outright bribe. And then when President Trump came forward with his actual bribe last night, I thought, okay, this is not the same brand of conservatism that I am an adherent of, and I was uncomfortable.
6: So you're saying it didn't move the needle? I think it moved the needle. Because I do believe when people start to think about, you know, I'd like a $5,000 check. Inflation has been bad for 6 years. I would like to get my gas money back. It would cost $1.5 trillion, I think. And we haven't got $1.5 trillion. I know how to pay for it, by the way, which is a flat tax on 401k IRA conversion to Roth of 15%. But I'm looking just at the politics. I think it's Donald Trump versus Abdul El-Sayed, Hassan Piker, and the DSA commies. That's the framing. Is it better to frame it any other way?
7: It is not better. I think that you're right, but this feels like socialism. What President Trump is proposing is socialism. It's a redistribution of wealth. And I think that we lose our moral footing when we say, don't vote for them because they're socialists. Vote for us because you'll like our brand of socialism a little bit better.
6: Okay, I can frame that better. I really can. I think I can say, vote for us because we will let you keep more of your money via $5,000 rebate. No, I don't like it, by the way. I wouldn't do it. But if he did it and he paid for it the way I would suggest, it would be a net wash on the deficit. I do think we're more energized, we being people on the center-right, Republican and independent, than we were the night before, primarily because they got the lens back on Piker, Abdul El-Sayed, Tallarico, Troy Jackson, Peggy Flanagan, you name it. They're nuts, Bethany. They're just crazy.
7: Yes. Yeah. They are people who marry their cousin's brand of crazy.
6: Or not, and just have children with them. Troy Jackson.
7: Yeah. Yes. So it's definitely been a gift for Republicans that Democrats are just so bad at judging character. But I think it's the economy, stupid, at the end of it. Like, we have to see where gas prices are at and what the economy is doing. And I think that's going to sway the wind one way or the other.
6: We got a minute. I think it's the Iran war, stupid, because there's an Iran tax on the world and it's been there for 47 years. If that regime crumples in the next 60 days, does that matter, do you think?
7: I think it does if we can take the victory lap. If there are some really dramatic footage of, you know, defeating Iran and taking down their banners, like if that happens, I think that that is a huge victory lap that President Trump would be entitled to make.
6: You and I agree on one thing today, and it's the important thing. Keep the eye on the ball. Win the war. Worry about everything else later. Bethany Mandel, follow her on X at Bethany Shondark. Listen to The Mom Wars. 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I'm coming back with a man who wrote a Bible after the financial crisis. Not a bro. Translated. Arranged. The Business Bible. 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
6: I'm Hugh Hewitt. Pretty traumatic couple of days. The anniversary of Charlie's murder. 25th anniversary of 9/11 coming up tomorrow. And so I thought I would find a time for a new sponsor of our program, the Businessman's Bible, to come on in these 2 days. And Nicholas Leon joins me because I just thought I would remind people that no matter how dark the day, there is scripture. Nicholas, welcome. Okay, congratulations on the Businessman's Bible. It's beautiful. Put the picture up. I have my own. I've got it with me back on the East Coast, not here on the West Coast. It's just a gorgeous production. It's beautifully edited. I went and checked out my own life verse, which I'm not going to tell anyone it is. They have to go find it themselves if they want to find out. It was in the pictures. It's in Hebrews 12:15, but they can read it for themselves. So your translation is good. The Bible is beautiful. And then I learned your backstory. Tell people I just mentioned two traumas, murder of Charlie a year ago and 9/11 25 years ago tomorrow. In between, we had a financial crisis. You're a VC guy, a financial guy, an investor guy. What were you doing during the financial crisis?
10: Yeah, that's right, Hugh. We are in the middle of a crisis today. It's a somber anniversary, right? And we're facing another crisis. I was there on Wall Street. I was a young rookie managing money, running a hedge fund on Wall Street. And it's not too different than today. Today, we're facing a work crisis. People are unsatisfied with their work. There are geopolitical issues, the war, the economy, right, the midterm elections. And people are unsatisfied with their work, and they're questioning the system. And that's exactly what happened on Wall Street. I had been on Wall Street. I'd managed money. And we questioned whether the system was going to fail. It was I'd been through a number of crises, Hugh, in my career on Wall Street. In fact, no less than five. And when we say crisis, we mean markets down 50 to 90%. Of course, we were in the Y2K crisis, right? We thought the system was going to end at midnight, Y2K. I was in the dot-com crisis where markets expanded 500% over 5 years and then declined 75%, right? But the global financial crisis was different. And what we face today is different. And thus, we seek guidance and wisdom from a worthy source.
6: 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Nicholas, why in the world would a money guy decide to go to scripture after the Great Recession / Depression collapse on Wall Street, the trauma? After trauma, before trauma, there's always going to be trauma. Why did you do this? Because it's a very elegant and beautiful edition of the scriptures.
10: Right. So there I am on Wall Street managing money, right? And having a great career, and markets collapse. People are losing their jobs. The investment banking firms are going bankrupt. People are losing homes and their life savings. And I was ill-equipped, like a lot of other people. My business training, my seminary training had ill-equipped me. And despite years of experience managing money on Wall Street, I was ill-equipped for the crisis. And so I started asking questions, Hugh. I sought the best minds on Wall Street, read all the research, read the government reports, right? And Wall Street really wasn't providing any clear guidance on the crisis. And interestingly, the church was silent on the subject, the greatest financial crisis in 100 years, and the church was silent. So I returned to do what I love more than anything, is read the Bible and find principles in there that help me navigate my life and work. And what I discovered changed my life and career forever. I discovered the Bible is about business from beginning to end, and the economy reflects design. And if you follow these principles, we can navigate through these crises and not just survive, but prosper.
6: Now let me emphasize one thing. Businessbible.com, businessbible.com, because someone's listening to this right now, they're driving home from work on the East Coast, or they're coming back from a long lunch on the West Coast, and they hear me say, Business Bible, wasn't Charlie murdered a year ago? Isn't tomorrow the 25th anniversary? My answer is yes, but there is actually practical wisdom, very practical wisdom in Scripture, and you make an effort in businessbible.com to make sure you can't miss that. It's not a 2x4, but it's pretty close.
10: That's right. So the first thing we have to do is look for it, right? So we have a 90% biblical literacy in the country and in the church. And so what the Business Bible does is help people discover what the Bible says about business, about our work week, 6 days a week. You know, the church does a very good job at talking about what the church is designed to talk about, but we spend most of our lives at work 5-6 days a week. And so discovering what the Bible says about work is the first step. Finding your calling. Work is designed to use our abilities to fulfill a higher purpose and help create human flourishing, help us navigate through crisis. There's numerous stories and characters in the Bible that faced crisis, navigated crisis successfully. And Hugh, those aren't just Bible stories. Those are business case studies. So I know your background in law, and just like we often say, the Western legal system is built on principles in the Bible that are timeless. It's the same thing for business, right? There are these practical principles that people will recognize as best practice today that'll help them Monday morning. There's this gap Sunday to Monday with people's faith, and Monday morning comes, and there's a great gap between what we believe and what we do. And so the Business Bible is designed to fill that gap, give people meaning and purpose Monday through Friday, and not just navigate crisis, but help us to live fulfilling lives at work, and provide for our families and build a more flourishing society.
6: So we have 1 minute left, Nicholas. Businessbible.com. What is it practical? I mean, to someone who uses the Business Bible, businessbible.com, do they get a practical guide to life?
10: Yes, they do. So it's all about principles that we can follow and practical advice. I'm still a learner, right? I'm the author of the Business Bible. I have decades on Wall Street, and I learn every week and every day how to apply these principles differently. I'll give you an example. So my son is in a financial class, and he came home. He said, "Dad, what's the number one principle, the most powerful principle you've learned this year about finance?" And what I discovered this year, and I've been to B-school and seminary, and I've never learned this in church, is that the word save in the Bible means one-fifth, just like the word tithe means one-tenth. And so crisis happens all the time, but the way we enter crisis is usually the way we exit crisis. So saving is the key principle in the story of Joseph navigating economic expansion and decline, and saving one-fifth. Imagine if we all saved one-fifth, how much that would change our life as we face this next crisis.
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6: Fear, the story of Charlie Kirk, tonight on the Salem News Channel at 8 p.m. in the East. You don't want to miss that. 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Let me also tell you about, I spent the morning with Andrew and Todd, because I'm in California for 2 days, and I went and I sat down at breakfast with Andrew and Todd, Andrew Del Rey and Todd Avakian, who I always see when I'm in California. They've been sponsors of my program forever, and they're dear friends. Andrew and I are, quote, in a Bible study together for 25 years. I did my every six-month check-in with him today on the guys, and everyone's good. That's great. But we talked about the economy out there and about the fact that, you know, interest rates are in the high sixes right now if you're going to buy a house 30-year fixed. There are so many new products. There's a new product for people who are 55 and older and want a second trust deed on their house. They want to give up their 4% loan and they paid off their house. There's a new product for people who have found the house they want to buy, but they got to sell their house. It's called Cash to Keys. Ask Andrew and Todd about it. You, whatever your housing situation is, 888-888-1172. The world goes on. The world continues to go on. People need to buy a home, or they need to get money out of their home. These are the two of the best people I've worked with in the 35 years I've been in broadcast, 36. And Andrew Del Rey and Todd Avakian will take, they've taken care of thousands of my listeners all across the country, and they will take care of you. Whether you need a whole new house, or you got a hole in your finances and you need your house to help you fix it, call Andrew and Todd at 888-888-1172. They're with Annie Mac Mortgage, so they're the banker. They lend you the money. 888-888-1172, 888-888-1172. Finally, I'm going to close by talking about the American Legislative Exchange Council, because today we're talking with Andrew and Todd about this, about rich states, poor states, and where's most of their business coming from, because they do business across the United States. They lend people money to move into houses across the United States. Texas, Ohio, Tennessee. Right? Texas, Ohio, and Tennessee. People are still buying houses everywhere else, but Texas, Ohio, and Tennessee. Why are they buying houses in Texas, Ohio, and Tennessee? Because they can afford them, number one. Number two, those states are booming. Arizona's on the list, too, of the top five. They do a lot of business in California because that's where they got started 1,000 years ago. So those are their big five. And they're everywhere, like Florida and New York, everywhere. But those are the big five, all right? So Texas, Ohio, Tennessee, Florida, California. Why are people buying houses and building houses in everywhere except California? 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It's for free. If you're going to build a life, or you're going to make a whole new life, read that first and find out where you want to go. RichStatesPoorStates.com. Come back tomorrow, 25th anniversary of that terrible day. I'll be here right where I was 25 years ago with Adam, Duane, and Harley on The Hugh Hewitt Show.
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6: 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That was Molly Hemingway, friend of the program, senior journalism fellow here at Hillsdale College. Also, editor-in-chief at The Federalist, more at thefederalist.com. She's also a Fox News contributor and author of the recent book, Alito, The Justice Who Reshaped the Supreme Court and Restored the Constitution, a New York Times bestseller, now available. Molly joins us today for an in-depth conversation about artificial intelligence, algorithm, what's going to happen in November's elections, and so much more. Also, later on in today's program, Dr. Nathan Herring from Hillsdale's Physics Department returns for a final look at one of our great physicists in history. First, Molly, thanks for joining us.
5: Great to be here with you, Scott.
6: Wonderful to have you here in studio with us again. A number of topics we will talk about today, but it's always nice to talk about something that's happening in front of our eyes and ears. This week, we see President make a move to remove CNN, Politico, MS Now, those media organizations from the White House grounds. Now, those organizations are saying it's a ban. The White House, J.D. Vance, President Trump saying it's just taking away special privileges, not stopping them from covering the president, covering the White House, but we're removing special privileges because of the coverage of the president from those media organizations. What are we going to think about all this?
5: Oh, this is actually something of a complex issue. And it is true that these big media organizations have for decades received special privileges that enable them to control conversations or shape the nature of political conversations in the country. You see that these large corporate media outlets that have the funding to be able to travel regularly with the president, they get this access and they get to shape how we talk about issues. And so it is a huge benefit that they've gotten. A lot of media organizations are shut out for one reason or another. I've been affiliated with many of these organizations that have been shut out, sometimes quite nefariously, and sometimes, again, just because it takes a lot of money to travel to foreign countries with the president and be part of the pool. So these organizations in particular are some of the worst at propaganda. That's where you're working with government entities to push a narrative that is not true. So you look at CNN or the New York Times. They, of course, were two of the primary groups pushing the Russia collusion lie, which really could have resulted in the country ending up in a horrific world war with lies being told about Trump stealing the 2016 election by colluding with Russia. So these are not good entities and there's nothing great about them. The timing of this, though, seems weird. It's not like when Trump came into office, he said, we're not going to have propaganda outlets, or also he didn't completely reshape the the pooling issue, which is somewhat controlled. Well, actually, it's again a complicated issue, but the White House Correspondents Association still has a role in determining who's involved in pooling and whatnot. So it's going to be another big battle. I would have preferred if Trump had simply stopped working with these entities.
7: Uh-huh.
5: They get their power because they're able to get access to him and some of his high level people. And he's sometimes authorized that kind of access. It'd be better, in my view, if you truly want to stop the dangers of propaganda media, to just cut them out from that access, but not affect their pooling mm-hmm. or other things like that.
7: On the pool, which, as you mentioned, is somewhat a complicated thing when it comes to media and coverage of the president, these organizations, along with other pool members, have now said, the pool is done. We're not going to do the pool now for President Trump. So there's not going to be a major network camera reporter traveling with the president, reporting on the president. Okay. Should citizens be concerned that they're not going to get information they need because there's no pool? And should the Trump administration be concerned they're not going to get the coverage they want about other things they do that they might want covered by a press pool?
5: I do not think the most powerful person in the world will have trouble getting press access for literally anything he does. And also, you can still cover events without being part of the pool.
7: Right.
5: The real danger would be if there were something to happen in real time, like another Butler, Pennsylvania type incident, where sometimes it's helpful to have an official pool person who, as part of the process that they've built up, has access and information. But even in that situation, you had a ton of independent media who were there, who mm-hmm. were covering it, who were doing a great job with on the ground reporting. So to some extent, the pool is a relic from the past when we didn't have 24/7 cable, all sorts of media outlets with the ability to cover anything from anywhere at any time. And it's less necessary than it used to be in the days of more print wire reporting.
7: Molly Hemingway is with us on the program. She is a senior journalism fellow here at Hillsdale College, also editor-in-chief at The Federalist, more at thefederalist.com, and also a Fox News contributor. You can read her recent book, Alito, The Justice Who Reshaped the Supreme Court and Restored the Constitution, available at Amazon and elsewhere. You could also go back into our archives and find a lengthy, in-depth discussion about Alito with Molly here on the Radio Free Hillsdale Hour. Molly, I saw a Pew research poll on the media last week that I held on for you. 44% of Americans think the press has become less free during the second Trump administration. That includes 72% of Democrats and Democratic-leaning independents. Now, we had many stories during the Obama administration and the Biden administration about spying on reporters, getting phone logs, and we just had this week as well, as part of a negotiation between Paramount merger, the government of California stepping in and requiring a media monitor of this independent media organization on their news coverage. So where is this coming from?
5: I think the Democratic Party has pushed this messaging extremely hard, and also their media outlets, those left-wing media outlets that did for so long enjoy privilege in how they were viewed as the people who were authoritative on what was going on. And with the more pushback you're getting, you also saw this type of polling during the first Trump administration. Mm-hmm. Trump being critical of left-wing media is frequently interpreted by Democrat voters as him restricting their freedom. But just for everybody, I think it's important to understand we do have freedom of the press. We are but protected in the First Amendment. And that is not saying that there's a special class of people that get special privileges. It's saying that we are free to share news and information in our search for truth, and that anyone who's engaged in that activity is engaged in constitutionally protected activity, so long as they're not involved in defamation or other things that are not constitutionally protected. But the real thing that I find interesting about that is during the previous administration and with the bureaucracy in general, we endured unbelievably horrific assaults on freedom of the press mm-hmm. through a censorship regime that most Americans still don't know much about. And as we move from the age of print, you know, we went from print to radio to TV to cable to now algorithmic dissemination of information. Who controls the algorithm is key for whether you get the news and information you need to be a functioning citizen. And we have built up large censorship systems that have been targeted, laser focused on anyone who does not share left-wing opinions. And even as Trump has pulled some of those back, my publication, The Federalist, won a lawsuit against the State Department for part of its role in the censorship industrial complex. But even though they're rolled back, all of the algorithmic censorship tools were put in place in a way that cannot ever fully be taken away. And I think Americans need to understand that they have to work very hard to get balanced information, because all of these big tech companies really do control the contours of the debate.
7: That's Molly Hemingway. She's the author of Alito, The Justice Who Reshaped the Supreme Court and Restored the Constitution. We'll continue our conversation with Molly in just a moment. We want to take the opportunity to say hello and thank you to our listeners across the country on our great radio affiliates, including 101.1 FM The Answer in Little Rock, Arkansas. Also in Vero Beach, Florida, News Radio WTTB 105.7 FM and 1490 AM. And in Waterloo, Iowa, News Talk 1540 KXEL. 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I'm Scott Bertram. 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
17: 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I'm Scott Bertram. We continue now with Molly Hemingway, Senior Journalism Fellow here at Hillsdale College. Also, Editor-in-Chief of The Federalist and a Fox News contributor. She's on X at MZ Hemingway. Molly, good transition to a topic you spent some time discussing on Fox News last week. This transition, as you mentioned, radio, TV, internet, now AI, and the concentrated control over information. You have written a book about big tech's influence over political speech. Has artificial intelligence fundamentally changed the problem that we're dealing with?
5: I don't think it's fundamentally changed the problem in terms of the everything was there prior to AI taking off, but it definitely supercharges the issue. So what we saw during the last 10 years, really since Donald Trump won the 2016 election, a lot of big tech companies were appalled by him winning that election and said, we can never let this happen again. He was using social media to speak directly to the people and around some of that corrupt propaganda press and media that had dictated so much about what Republicans were allowed to talk about. And it had been very successful. So immediately they start shaping what news information people can get. They limit or censor, not that they were doing it with the government at that time, but just they were just deciding to control what type of information people could get. They were privileging left-wing information. And there's a lawsuit going on right now where Google, if you are a Democrat fundraiser, you get your email prioritized in the mailboxes of the recipient. If you're a Republican fundraiser, it goes to spam. So just imagine just that little thing and how that is weaponized across all sorts of search functions. The big tech works with left-wing groups on voter targeting. They will send messages to voters that they think will vote Democrat, but not Republican. They will work on getting people registered to vote if they perceive them as Democrat, but not Republican. And then when it comes to the news and information space, if you're the New York Times, if you're the Washington Post, if you're CNN, if you push blatantly false left-wing propaganda, that's privileged to the top of your search. If you debunk their lies, like the Federalist does with the Russia collusion hoax, the Kavanaugh rape smear, their COVID lies, whatever their lies are, you actually get penalized and put to the bottom. And if you can't reach anyone with your audience, you're dramatically affecting what people think of in terms of when they're voting. This isn't for high information voters so much as those people who are just at the last minute trying to find news and information or shaping their thinking. So with these algorithms, it's powerful, it's massive, and it's somewhat overwhelming to think about how to fight it.
17: Victor Davis Hanson was with us on the show a couple of weeks ago. In his new book, he has a chapter about these tech bros and the tech titans who were Trump critical, who, you know, the Zuckerbucks, who were donating money to the left causes. And after the second Trump win, then become a little more aligned with Donald Trump and the administration, whether it be donating to the inauguration or hanging out or being a little more open to some of these changes. What's the difference, or how do you see a little more openness from some of those who are running these social media companies with what's happening with the product itself and the algorithms and what's happening with AI?
5: So I think part of what was happening there with tech bros donating, frankly, just a little bit of money to Trump relative to how much money they were giving to left-wing causes. So Mark Zuckerberg during the 2020 election gave more than $400 million to control the outcome of that election by using two groups to fund get out the vote efforts for Democrats in red states so that they could flip those states, or in purple states, I should say, so that they could control that. Georgia, Wisconsin, Pennsylvania, that's where the funding was targeted. And then when Trump was elected, I think he gave $1 million or something like that. It was not really equivalent. And so I think part of what was happening there were tech bros who were terrified that Trump would actually do something about how much they had helped Democrats. And they were just trying to kind of give a little bit of money to show that they could be worked with. But there's also a difference between some of these truly hardcore left-wing groups like Anthropic, OpenAI, that are openly admitting that they are far left, and some of these other tech bros who just want to make money. And I think there are quite a few there who will respond to wherever the pressure is. But some of these big left-wing groups, Anthropic and the like, are trying to lay the groundwork for regulatory capture, which is where they can create a regulatory scheme that will benefit them for decades to come. And I think conservatives should be worried about this recent hysteria regarding AI, because really it's a psyop designed to make sure that left-wing tech companies can control things for the decades to come.
17: Molly Hemingway with us. She is Senior Journalism Fellow here at Hillsdale College, also Editor-in-Chief at The Federalist. Her most recent book, Alito, The Justice Who Reshaped the Supreme Court and Restored the Constitution. I want to talk a bit about the November election, because I was talking with a friend in Virginia the other day who I think said voting there starts in about a week. So it's around the corner, whether we want it to be or not. Polling would say, and history would say, it's a difficult position for Republicans. The middle of a second term, midterm election of a second term for a president. Gas prices are high. The president's popularity, if you believe the polls, is at near its lowest point of either of his two terms. Where do you see the hope, the green shoots? Why might someone be optimistic about Republican chances in November?
5: Well, actually, I think people should be prepared for what could be a very bad year for Republicans. As you noted, it was always going to be bad, but we also have other things that are making it worse for Republicans. A war that people are told is very popular, but actually it is not very popular with the type of voters that you need to have enthusiasm enough to come out and vote. Midterms are about enthusiasm, and I don't think there is a ton of enthusiasm to vote for Republicans, partly because of the war and the gas prices, which are really high. And it's a little bit unfair because there have been quite a few improvements in the economy in the last few years. But then you also have a Republican Senate that has given basically no reason for anybody to vote Republican. And the House did pretty well with a tiny, tiny majority from a Republican voter's perspective. But I think people are wondering, why did we give all this power to Republicans for them to do so little in response? At the same time, you have to imagine that a lot of Americans do not want to return to Democrat control with open borders, mass migration, all the problems that are caused there. Any progress that has been made has really been made because of some of this, you know, strengthening of the borders and a focus on national economic policy. And so we'll just have to see which voters win, but it could be a rough going for Republicans.
17: Over the past couple of weeks, I think I've seen that emerge as a plank Republicans want to run on, which is, let's not go back to the way things were. Do you want to go back to Soros-backed prosecutors? Do you want to go back to, you know, Biden-era controls? Don't forget the way it was 5 years ago, 6 years ago. Is that an effective message?
5: People tend not to vote to say thank you. They tend to vote out of anger. And also, while so much has been done, and on the border in particular, there's so much more that needs to be done. That message could be pushed quite a bit more. And there's also the issue of punishing people who did those bad things, which has not happened.
17: Right.
5: Whether the bad thing is the Russia collusion hoax or opening the borders, I think people want to see accountability for people who seek harm for the country. And some work has been done, or even on Antifa, you know, left-wing terror organizations. Some good work has been done, but people want to see much more. And so if you want people to be enthusiastic and come out and vote, you have to give them reasons to do it. And coming up with those reasons in September, as you know, a week before voting starts, is probably going to be difficult.
17: Molly Hemingway continues with us in a moment. We'll take a closer look at the upcoming November midterm election. I'm Scott Bertram. This is the Radio Free Hillsdale Hour.

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11: Molly Hemingway continues with us in a moment. We'll take a closer look at the upcoming November midterm election. I'm Scott Bertram. This is the Radio Free Hillsdale Hour. I wanted to ask specifically about a race in the state where we sit presently, the Senate race in the state of Michigan. Mike Rogers, the Republican nominee, and Abdul El-Sayed, the Democratic nominee. Now, he says he's not a Democratic Socialist, even though he's backed by the Democratic Socialists and hanging out with DSA members. And I always say, believe your eyes and ears, and not what he necessarily says about what he is. You said on Fox, this should not be a difficult race for Democrats, given the environment. I think Republicans have only won one Senate race in Michigan in the past 36 years, something like that. Should this be as close as it is for Republicans? Does it worry you that basically a socialist running, and Abdul El-Sayed, is so close to a quality candidate like Mike Rogers?
12: So first off, I would just say it doesn't really matter whether Abdul El-Sayed says he's a Democratic Socialist or a Democrat, because I don't see much of a distinction between the agendas of those two groups. And obviously his heart is with the Democrat Socialists, whether he's pretending not to be one or not right now,
1: Mm-hmm.
12: We had this in Virginia where we had someone running for governor who claimed she was moderate. And the moment she got in as governor, it's been crazy how left-wing the policies she's pushing are. Now, Mike Rogers, you say he's a quality candidate. And I think in this year, he might be able to. He's got the support not just of those Republican voters who come out and vote. He also has the establishment in D.C. behind him. They love him. They really want him in. And so it's not like a situation like Ken Paxton in Texas where the voters want Paxton, but the establishment is seeking to have his Democrat. The Republican establishment is trying to get the Democrat elected to teach those voters a lesson. Here you have a unity of purpose there. But it is true that Mike Rogers didn't win 2 years ago when he was on a ticket with Donald Trump. Now, when Donald Trump's on a ticket, that brings in a whole new class of voters, and they are willing to vote Republican, maybe not like at the same level as they're voting at president, but pretty well. And he narrowly lost that. It was only by 20,000 votes, I think, but he did lose that. So, you know, he's not a terrorist or loving terrorists, which puts him in a good position right now, given his opponent, but we'll have to see how it goes because it is there is a lot of enthusiasm for the guy who supports people who love terrorists.
8: I wanted to ask again, because last time we talked was about Alito, but the time before that, we had spent some time talking about this issue of data centers and the pushback against data centers in particular areas. And I said, keep an eye on this. And it's really exploded, not just here in Michigan, but across the country. It's an issue in many races, be it local, state, or national. And this is a thorny issue. And with weird bedfellows, have you seen, or do you think anyone has figured out the right way to talk about, the right way to message the issue of data centers?
12: I just have to say, first off, I think about you saying that all the time when this issue has exploded. So good work on nailing that this would be an issue. I think it's totally understandable that this is such a hot button topic. You have people who've said AI is going to destroy your life and keep you from having a job. And then they're like, and can we build a data center to help that along? It's not surprising that all of the anxiety people have about AI would be focused on that issue. And I also think that these debates are good because it's helping some of these AI companies. I mean, we're using AI right now. We're using data centers right now.
8: Sure.
12: Anyone listening to this is using a data center right now. Anytime you're on your phone, you're using and relying on a data center. So the question is, how do we do this? And I do think we're getting to a more productive discussion. You've seen some municipalities where the data center, in exchange for being able to build there, decides to fund schools, decides to guarantee a certain number of jobs. I do think having more of a negotiation there rather than just we're doing this and there's nothing you can do about it is healthier for the populace.
8: I just thought of this, so I haven't thought it through, but nuclear power plants dealt with, I would imagine, I wasn't alive when some of these were built clearly, but similar sort of push. We don't want one of those in our backyard. And I know in many of those places, the benefits they bring in terms of taxes and school funding has been immense in some areas. They've sort of overcome through negotiation and discussion the initial wariness to having something that might be unpleasant near residents. And I wonder if that is a blueprint that data centers can follow.
12: Just in general, I think voters are able to handle the concept of trade-offs pretty well. Mm-hmm. But you just have to be honest about it. And so there are trade-offs. The frustration people have with large data centers just being a blot on the, you know, landscape is legitimate enough, not even getting into the water or the electrical issues in play. But being able to say, yes, we understand this is something that might not be ideal, but there are also these other things that you wanted, like greater tax base or greater job security. So being able to have that conversation should be good.
8: Molly Hemingway recently wrote Alito, the Justice Who Reshaped the Supreme Court and Restored the Constitution. We spent some time on a previous episode going in depth on that great book, but things have happened since publication, a whole term's worth of decisions, more recent rulings on mail voting and election issues. Have you gleaned anything new, different, or something that reinforces an argument in the book over the past 6 months?
12: Well, last term was a good term for Justice Alito in terms of showcasing some of his power on the court. And the thing that particularly comes to mind is his opinion on the National Voting Rights Act. Mm-hmm. So for a long time, it kind of seems crazy, but federal judges had interpreted the National Voting Rights Act to mean that you had to create racist gerrymandered districts. And just saying it, you think, well, that was weird that was something federal judges had said. And he wrote the opinion saying, There is no way that the National Voting Rights Act could mean that, because the 15th Amendment to the Constitution explicitly prohibits the use of race in any election-related activity by the states. This was something that needed to be corrected for quite some time, for decades. Once again, it's Alito who does the work of crafting a majority opinion, and that was a 6-3 opinion in that case. And he also highlighted in that something else. I think he's shown himself more willing to push back against some of the left-wing antics. In my book, I showed how the left had delayed the release of the Dobbs decision for political gain. That book came out at the same time that another report was showing that the liberal justices were delaying that opinion, the National Voting Rights Act opinion, for political gain. They thought if they released it late enough, it would help their party, the Democrat Party, in the coming election. And then once again, in the mail-in ballot situation, which the Trump administration had tried to exert some control using their authority through the Postal Service over mail-out ballots, and they lost that. But Alito wrote in his dissent about how, once again, the left had been delaying doing the work of the court on that for political gain. And I think him being willing to just use his authoritative voice to very politely point out what's going on there, I think shows why he's becoming so much more loved by the right, as they see he is this conservative justice who really disappoints them almost never.
8: When the book was released around that time, there were rumors and discussions about a potential retirement. There was even the report that was released that said he's retiring, and of course had to be retracted. He was not retiring. What's your best sense as to how much time Justice Alito wants to spend, how much more time Justice Alito wants to spend on the bench?
12: I make it my practice not to talk to any of the justices about their retirement plans per se, just because it seems somewhat rude.
8: Right. When are you going to leave?
12: yes. And so I don't have some hidden knowledge here. I do think that he would probably be more mindful than some of his colleagues of who controls the Senate, who's the president and who controls the Senate. But I also think that he understands that the court is in good shape right now in a way that it hasn't been for decades. And really, this is the best court since he joined the court. And I think he understands that there need to be a lot of things that have to be corrected from the era where the court was just going based on feelings and didn't have any kind of originalist philosophy. And so I could see him going for quite some time. I also think that if he were to retire, he would need to have more confidence in the newer justices. And I think they're still, to some extent, finding their sea legs. And so if they got better or more solid or more trustworthy, not that they're bad, they're frequently quite good, I think that would enable him to see a path for leaving.
8: Molly Hemingway, read more about Justice Alito in her book, Alito, the Justice Who Reshaped the Supreme Court and Restored the Constitution. She's also a senior journalism fellow here at Hillsdale College, editor-in-chief at The Federalist and Fox News contributor. Always a great pleasure. Molly Hemingway, thanks for joining us here on the Radio Free Hillsdale Hour.
12: Thank you, Scott.
8: Up next, Nathan Herring from Hillsdale's Physics Department returns to close out his series on famous physicists. I'm Scott Bertram. 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
13: 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That first Detroit morning when you walk outside and think, yeah, should have grabbed a jacket. Fall is back. School buses are back. 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
8: That was Dr. Nathan Herring, Associate Professor of Physics here at Hillsdale College. He returns today for a final look at famous physicists. Today we go in-depth into the life and work of Ludwig Boltzmann. Dr. Herring, thanks so much for joining us.
17: Oh, my pleasure.
8: We continue and conclude for now our series of profiles of great physicists this week with a discussion about Ludwig Boltzmann. In plain terms, what was Boltzmann trying to explain about the universe and why does it still matter today?
17: In essence, Boltzmann was trying to understand why is the past different than the future? You might say, that seems kind of weird. It's obvious. The past has already happened and the future hasn't yet. Fair enough. But Newton's theory and many of the other theories of physics that have come after it have this property that the fundamental equations are time reversible. They don't actually care whether time is going forwards or backwards. And so what that means is that certain processes should be able to happen both forwards in time and backwards in time. And you can actually see this if I put a pendulum into motion and record a video, and the pendulum's just swinging backwards and forwards. And then I put it on that on my computer and ask the computer to run each of the frames backwards and play the video to you again. You won't be able to tell which one was the pendulum going forwards in time and which one's going backwards in time. Great. That makes sense. Newton's theory explains that. However, we are also familiar with many other processes in nature that certainly only seem to happen one way in time. Mm-hmm. Ice, if you take ice and put it in your coffee cup to cool down your coffee, the ice will melt. And no matter how long you wait there, the ice never freezes back out of the coffee.
8: Uh-huh.
17: So there are certain processes in nature that are time asymmetric. Why is that? Boltzmann's predecessors had located this tendency for some, or actually this fact that some processes only happen one way, they had located it in having to do with this idea of entropy. Boltzmann wanted to understand how to make sense of that entropy concept in conjunction with what we knew about Newtonian mechanics.
8: What is statistical mechanics and how did Boltzmann help to create it?
17: Yes, good. So Boltzmann is the father of statistical mechanics and it's a little bit difficult to explain. So bear with me while I unpack this. So the first idea we need to understand is what's called a degree of freedom. So I want you to imagine that you have a pencil in your hand. It has an eraser and then it has lead on the other side. And what can you do with that pencil? Well, you can move it left and right. You can move it away from you and towards you, and you can move it up and down. We would call those 3 degrees of freedom that the pencil has, specifically 3 translational degrees of freedom as we translate the object through space. Now, there's three more things we can do with the pencil. We can rotate it. So if you imagine the pencil's in front of your face and you imagine a line coming off of your nose, imagine that line pierces the center of the pencil. You can spin the pencil around that line. Okay, that's one way of rotating it. Now imagine instead that this line comes from the floor all the way up to the ceiling and pierces again the heart of the pencil. You can rotate the pencil around that line. And that rotation looks different than the first rotation. And finally, you can forget about these lines and you can just hold the pencil between your fingers and just twist it in such a way that the eraser isn't chasing after the lead, right? Just twirling it in your fingers. Those are three distinct rotations. So those are three rotational degrees of freedom. An ordinary pencil has altogether 6 degrees of freedom. After Newton produced his theory of mechanics, later physicists realized that Newtonian mechanics predicts that for every degree of freedom a system has, in principle, at least naively, there is an equation that goes with that degree of freedom. So for 6 degrees of freedom, you would expect 6 equations. Well, what happens when you don't have 6 degrees of freedom, but you have something like a gas made of 10 to the 24 molecules? Each of those molecules maybe has 6 degrees of freedom. Mm-hmm. So now you have 6 × 10^24 degrees of freedom. That's way too many equations for anyone to solve. What statistical mechanics allows you to do, it allows you to use the mathematics of statistics, averages, probabilities, and so forth, to describe systems that have many degrees of freedom, as long as you know what principles of physics describe a single degree of freedom in that system. So it is a way of mapping fundamental physics to more complex systems. Mm. And from this, Boltzmann was able to derive a lot of properties of substances like gases.
8: Talking with Dr. Nathan Herring about Ludwig Boltzmann, he fiercely defended the idea that atoms were real. Why was that controversial at that point?
17: Yeah, there was a philosophical movement that was emerging at that time called logical positivism, which said that the only meaningful statements are those statements which are verifiable. And because atoms aren't directly observable, the idea of atoms is somehow fundamentally meaningless. You know, physicists at the time were comfortable with the idea of atoms sort of being mathematical contrivances, right? It's a mathematical concept, but it doesn't physically exist. So he faced problems because of that. Additionally, there is this constant tension throughout the history of Western thought about discrete versus continuous ontology. You know, ontology is the branch of philosophy that concerns what fundamentally exists. You know, going all the way back to the ancient Greeks, there was this debate about how long could you subdivide matter? Could you keep breaking it apart, you know, bit by bit by bit? If you can do that forever, then matter must somehow be fundamentally continuous, like a fluid, right? That can never be broken. You can always break it apart and find something smaller. Or does that stop at some point? Because if it doesn't, it seems like you would have an infinite regress. If it stops at some point, that final unbreakable unit would be called is what they called an atom. And so that would mean that fundamentally nature is discrete. The problem is physics works very nicely, especially Newtonian, the popular physics of Boltzmann's time, which is a really developed, sophisticated version of Newtonian mechanics. Continuous substances were very popular in these theories. And so there was a preference for thinking of nature as fundamentally continuous. In fact, there was a kind of a school of thought in Boltzmann's day that the fundamental physical substance of nature should be energy, not matter. And so he seemed kind of retrograde in that respect by really promoting atoms.
8: What intellectual virtues did Boltzmann embody that students or scientists today might learn from?
17: Boltzmann is, to me, an example of a courageous scientist. Here is someone who is thinking very carefully about nature and productively, and is putting forth ideas that are challenging the commonly held views of his contemporaries, and he does not back down. Unfortunately, personally, he buckles under the pressure, but intellectually, he never did, which is not to say that he was stubborn, but he was committed to this notion of, if there's something wrong with my views, show me where I've made a mistake. Mm-hmm. Give me some experiment that proves that I'm in error. And so he held true to his principles, even in the face of extreme criticism. I mean, he had to move from university to university because often he couldn't find people to collaborate with productively at the institution he was at, but he never gave up on his best interpretation of the science.
8: What would you say, we wrap this up, is his most important insight? What still echoes through physics today?
17: Yeah. Boltzmann's way of understanding entropy in the so-called second law of thermodynamics. So the second law of thermodynamics is this idea. It can be stated in many different ways, but the modern way of stating it is that entropy, the total entropy of the universe, tends to increase over time. And that tends to increase over time as opposed to just always increases or stays constant over time. Why do we have to use that tends? That is because of Boltzmann. What Boltzmann's work shows is that the entropy of a system, or in terms of his equation, the multiplicity, right, the logarithm of the multiplicity of the system increases over time purely due to statistical effects. And so it is the second law of thermodynamics is a probabilistic statement. And this way of understanding entropy is still the way we understand it today. And this approach to thinking about nature has had echoes in other fields, like information science, where there is something called Shannon entropy, which is defined in analogy with Boltzmann's entropy. So his way of thinking about entropy is the way that is certainly the starting point of how we think about entropy, even in the 21st century.
8: Dr. Nathan Herring, Assistant Professor of Physics at Hillsdale College, as we conclude for now this series on great physicists and talking about Ludwig Boltzmann. Dr. Herring, thanks so much for joining us here on the Radio Free Hillsdale Hour.
17: Thank you for having me.
8: That will wrap up this edition of the Radio Free Hillsdale Hour. Our thanks to Molly Hemingway, Senior Journalism Fellow here at Hillsdale College, and Nathan Herring, Associate Professor of Physics at Hillsdale. 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
13: 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And

0: month, Moscow has been targeting Ukraine with missiles and drones. 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
2: Today will be mostly sunny and pleasant with a high of 75. Tonight will be clear with a low of 53. Tomorrow is expected to be mostly sunny and nice with a high of 74. Tomorrow night will be clear with a low of 53. I'm meteorologist Jason Caterina on FM 92.7 and AM 1400. 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
5: If you'd open your Bibles, please, to James chapter 3. James chapter 3, as we continue on in our journey through James, and we've come tonight to verses 13 to 18, which say this: Who among you is wise and understanding? Let him show by his good behavior his deeds in the gentleness of wisdom. But if you have bitter jealousy and selfish ambition in your heart, do not be arrogant and so lie against the truth. This wisdom is not that which comes down from above, but is earthly, natural, demonic. For where jealousy and selfish ambition exist, there is disorder and every evil thing. But the wisdom from above is first pure, then peaceable, gentle, reasonable, full of mercy and good fruits, unwavering, without hypocrisy. And the seed whose fruit is righteousness is sown in peace by those who make peace. I read a story of a guy who was a believer. He rented a boat and went out into the open seas, and the boat capsized, and he ultimately was able to get to an island. It was a deserted island, and he lived there for 5 years until he was found. And when they found him, they noticed that there were three huts. And so the people that found him said, "What are those three huts for?" He said, "Well, hut number one, that's the hut I built where I lived." He said, "Hut number two, that's where I went to church. Hut number three, that's where I used to go to church. I was a leader. I got in an argument with myself, and so I went to a different church." Some people just can't get along with anybody. Now, this church here, Texas Corners Bible Church, I think is very rare, and I also think I'm in somewhat of a position to analyze that because I've pastored three churches and I've been involved in a lot of churches before I even went into the pastoral work. One of the things that makes this a rare church is we don't really have anybody in leadership who seems to want dominating power. Many years ago, there was a guy who seemed to crave it, but immediately the elders removed him from leadership. There was a couple of women years ago that seemed to really want power, but we put them out of business too. But that's not the way it is in most churches. In most churches, there's a kingpin. There's someone who wants to be the kingpin. There's some guy who struts around loving power, craving power. He's after power. Now, these people that do that, they pretend they're real spiritual people. I mean, these people pretend they're real wise agents of God, but they're lying. Nothing could be further from the truth. They're pompous, arrogant, dominant jerks. And these kinds of people love to lord it over the people. I've seen it many times. They want people to think they're spiritually mature, and they are not. They dominate churches. They dominate people. They profess that they are real leaders when, in fact, they're fools. And James has seen a bunch of those guys. He'd seen those Pharisees who strutted around trying to make people believe they were real high up agents of God in tune with God. So he decided to show the people who the really wise people are. And it wasn't those guys who were lording it over the people.

0: was those who really reflected God's grace. Who really are the wise people in the church? If you would have asked that question to most who were living in the first century, they would have said, well, those leaders, boy, they're the smart ones. They're the educated ones. James says, you take a long, serious look at them, because many of them aren't wise. Most of them don't have understanding. Now, the context of this passage still has to do with those that are pretending to be teachers and teaching after that warning, be not many among you teachers. The lost religious leaders were claiming they were teachers. They were claiming they had the blessings of God. They were claiming that they were wise people of God. So James says, I'm going to set the record straight here. And what he says is those who have truly experienced the grace of God will demonstrate that not only by their careful teaching, but by their grace character. Look, there are people who go to church regularly. They do not want the wisdom of God. They want status. There are people who go to church regularly. They want power. In the end, it'll be their tongue that'll give them away. That's the context of this. They can't control their tongue forever. And it'll give them away. It will show the people who they truly are. Now, you'll notice how verse 13 begins, who among you is wise and has understanding? James opens up with a question, who really are the wise people? Who really are the people with understanding? He uses two different Greek words here for wise and for understanding. The first one has to do with wisdom that actually fears the Lord. We're talking here about a wisdom that's carefully reverencing God. It's like Job said in Job 28:28, the fear of the Lord, that's wisdom. Proverbs 1:7, the fear of the Lord is the beginning of knowledge. This is the kind of wisdom that fears the Lord. That's being lost, by the way. The kind of wisdom that's developed at a church where people reverence God, that's being lost because most churches today, they want relevance, not reverence. That's their whole view. We need to be relevant rather than we need to be a reverent place where people can worship God. But that's the word wisdom. Who has that kind of wisdom that reverences the Lord, that really fears the Lord? And who has understanding? That refers to knowledge that's at a very high level. We're talking about those that are very learned at an expert level. So James begins by asking the question, who is the one who really has true wisdom? Who's the one who's really skilled and learned from God's perspective? I mean, who is the expert at grace? Then James says, if you are wise, let him show it. In other words, let's see it. I like what one commentator said. Wisdom is not just something that one possesses in his head. It's something that needs to be shown in conduct. So James, who's surrounded by a world of phony Pharisees in the religious world, said, let's put this to the test. These guys are telling you they're really right with God. They're telling you they're in a right relationship with God. They have the blessings of God. Well, let's put this to the test and let's see who the wise people really are. And there are four demonstrations that he presents that displays the fact that one is wise and one does have understanding. And I just can say this to every one of us tonight. You can analyze yourself in light of this text. You can actually, if you don't lie, and that's brought out here, don't lie about this. You can actually analyze yourself from this passage and you can determine whether or not you're on the path of becoming a really wise person of understanding from God's perspective. Demonstration number one, a grace believer will demonstrate God's wisdom by good behavior that's gentle. Verse 13, who among you is wise and has understanding? Let him show it by his good behavior and deeds in the gentleness of wisdom. People who are becoming wise have a gentle display of wisdom. And the text says, let him show it by his good behavior. They have good behavior. They do things outwardly that are good. They do things that are right. They do things that are honorable. You don't find people who are growing in wisdom and understanding involved in sleazy stuff. They're doing outward things that are good, and they have a gentle, meek spirit about them. They're not loud, dominant, pushy people. They are involved in a lot of good things. They do a lot of good things quietly, meekly. They don't do a lot of talking. They're humble people. They're gentle people. They fear the Lord. When you see someone involved in good outward things and they're just quiet, humble, you're looking at someone that's demonstrating the wisdom of God. The second demonstration is a grace believer will demonstrate God's wisdom by not doing things out of bitter jealousy. Notice verse 14, but if you have bitter jealousy And you'll notice at the end of the verse, bitter jealousy and selfish ambition in your heart. Do you see where bitter jealousy is? It's in a person's heart. You can't see that instantly. The word bitter refers to someone that's bitter, harsh, they have a harsh disposition, and it modifies jealousy. There are people, these are people who regularly at worship services, they are bitter, harsh, zealous people. They're jealous. Now they're sitting there looking like everybody else at worship services. And they claim they're right with God, but inside they aren't. They're bitter and they're jealous and they're hateful of other people. They don't like who they are. They don't like what they have. And you can't see it because it's not outward necessarily. It'll come out eventually through what they're doing and saying. That'll be exposed. You can be sure of that. But you can't initially see it because it's in their hearts. But that's what's driving them. These people go to church. They're people who are dominated, as one commentator said, by an inner frenzy. And the inner frenzy is a bitter jealousy. They can't stand it when someone else maybe has a little more power, a little better position. They can't stand it when somebody else is in charge. They operate out of a bitter jealousy. A third demonstration is a grace believer will demonstrate God's wisdom by not doing things motivated by selfish ambition. Don't kid yourself. There are people who go to church and that's what drives them. That's what prompts them to do what they do. They're driven by a desire for self-glory. They go to services, but they want the glory. They're hatefully jealous of other people. I mean, they're ambitious and they're selfish. That's what's in their hearts. And these are people who pretend. They pretend they're wise people of God. They make it look like they're really in tune with God. They have a spiritual mindset. They don't have that. They have bitter jealousy in their hearts. They have selfish ambition. They have this political drive. And verse 14 makes it worse because they lie about it. As verse 14 says, so they lie against the truth. That's what they do. They never face up to truth. They claim they're right with God. They live a lie against the truth. And James says, these people that are really trying to pretend that they're right with God, I want to tell you something about their wisdom. Not only are they not wise, not only are they not people who have actual understanding, but they are involved in what one commentator said is an unholy triad. They are not blossoming in grace that comes from above. They're becoming more and more depraved and evil. And there are three evil realities about these kinds of people. They're earthly. They're earthly. They're not focused on God's word. They're focused on stuff from this earth, stuff from this world. See, earthly wisdom leaves out God. Earthly wisdom is not interested in what the scriptures say, not interested in what the Spirit of God would have them do. Earthly wisdom is not interested in that which is heavenly. It's wisdom that is from this world, it's restricted to this world, it is not of God. These are people pretending they're right with God. These are people who are saying they really have a unique relationship with God. James says they're earthly. Secondly, they're natural. What that means is they're just the opposite of being spiritual. Oh, they pretend. They pretend that they really are interested in the things of God, but it isn't the way it is. They're lying. They have this humanistic drive, this selfish ambition, this bitter jealousy. They're motivated by the same objectives as that of the lost world. And by the way, if you ask the lost world, how do you manipulate your way into power? They'll tell you, just follow what James is preaching against. I mean, the lost world will say, promote yourself. Don't let somebody walk over you. Promote yourself. Go after the power. Use your tongue. If you have to, lie. Kill your opponent. Do whatever it takes so that you can get to where you want to go. James says these people that operate like that, they're earthly, they're natural. And then he says even stronger, they're demonic. They're demonic. There are people in church who are insanely jealous and they are demonic. There's a demon-inspired, demon-possessed wisdom that is promoted and propagated. It's the tongue, by the way, that unleashes the demonic wisdom. These people that James is talking about are people who went to church regularly, but they weren't controlled ever by the Holy Spirit. They looked the part, as you'll see in just a moment, but they were closer connected to Satan than they ever were God. And according to verse 16, when you have this kind of jealousy and selfish ambition, you've got disorder in their lives. You've got all kinds of evil things taking place. See, you wouldn't see that. You wouldn't know what's going on behind closed doors. But behind closed doors, there's all kinds of evil stuff taking place that's bad and vile. They go to church and play the game, but then behind closed doors, just as the text says, there's disorder, there's every kind of evil thing. And I've seen that in the church. I saw it in Pocatello, Idaho. I lived it. There were jealous, hateful people in that church. And that church was filled with all kinds of evil stuff. Jealousy over leadership positions. There were guys fighting over who would be the Awana leader. Nothing that would indicate the Spirit of God was even there. You talk about evil stuff in a church. There was a man who stole the children's Sunday school money. A man who stole part of an offering that was supposed to go to a school. There were immoral things that surfaced. You wouldn't believe it if I told you. In fact, have me over to your house. Give me about 3 hours. I'll tell you. There was an actual hatred among some of the people against the Word of God and the doctrines of God. They hated the fact that we had a Wednesday night service. They hated the fact we had a Sunday night service. There was lying in Pocatello like I've never seen anywhere else in all my years of ministry. In fact, a man who was in our church who now is a doctor and he teaches at Multnomah, he's a professor of literature, said he had never seen lying like that in his life. And he said, I thought to myself as I lived through that, don't these people fear God? No, they didn't. They didn't. Now these people were pretending that they were right with God. They had secret meetings claiming they were led of God. These leaders were leading a hornet's nest of people pretending they were spiritual. They weren't. They were earthly, natural, and demonic. It wasn't led of God because God's Spirit doesn't operate like that. God's Spirit is not some clandestine spirit that works behind people's backs. That's not how God works at all. Which brings us to the fourth demonstration. A wise believer will demonstrate true heavenly wisdom from above by his personality. Verses 17 and 18. But the wisdom from above. There is a wisdom you can have. It's a wisdom that's from above. That's what James wanted. He wanted people getting the wisdom of God that was true wisdom from above. And that's the wisdom he said you can pray for. He opened the book up that way. If you lack that, if you lack that wisdom, you can go to God and pray that God will give you that kind of wisdom. And there are 10 traits to look for. Now here, this is what you can look for. To see if one really is wise, if one really has understanding, if one really has experienced the grace of God. Trait number one, the grace-wise believer will be pure. A person who's wise behind the scenes, they're pure. If you don't have purity, you don't have wisdom. Now, you can tell people how spiritual you are until the cows come home. If you don't have purity in your life, you don't have wisdom. The wise person will pursue that which is pure. A wise person is one who, in the privacy of his or her own life, is pursuing that which is undefiled and clean. This kind of person will be striving for a blameless life that's free of stain and free of blemish. It certainly is not going to mix itself in with stuff that's earthly and demonic. People right with God are pursuing a pure life. It's part of God's character. God's pure. He's holy. And people who are becoming wise, they're after that. They're after moral purity. They're after doctrinal purity. They're after spiritual purity. So just honestly ask yourself tonight, is that me? When I'm behind closed doors, is that really me? Wise people will be pure. Secondly, wise people will be peaceable. This is not a peace at any cost philosophy, but wise people are peace-loving people. A wise person is not some combatant that's always out there looking for a fight with someone because they're jealous. See, jealous people can't be at peace with anybody because they're always jealous. They're bitter. Some people just love to fight, not wise people. Wise people that are growing in grace and understanding, they love peace. Thirdly, a wise believer, a grace-wise believer, will be gentle. It's a really interesting word, rare word. It's just the opposite of being hard and harsh. Grace tends to lean toward leniency. It's not rigid. Grace leaders don't abuse their power. They're not power crazy people. They're gentle in the way they use it. Wise people are gentle people. They're humble people. John Calvin told a story of Augustine, who told of a prominent speaker who was once asked, "What's the key to eloquence when you speak?" And Augustine said that this prominent speaker said, "There are three rules for eloquence when you speak: delivery, delivery, delivery." And Augustine said, "No, the one rule for when you speak is humility, humility." Wise people are humble people. They're not proud, arrogant, pushy, shovy people. Now, you can impress people by being pushy and shovy, but don't go telling people you have the wisdom of God, because you don't have it. A fourth trait is a grace-wise believer will be reasonable. That's an interesting word, reasonable. A wise person is willing to analyze truth and is open to reason and open to change if that person sees truth. That's what the word means. In other words, it doesn't mean that a wise person is gullible, and it doesn't mean that a wise person doesn't have convictions. What this means is a wise person is teachable and is open to being taught the scriptures and is open to expanding knowledge and gaining the wisdom of God. A wise person knows when he's hearing truth. When a wise person is shown the truth, a wise person is not closed-minded. That's the way fools operate. Fools operate with, "My mind's made up, don't confuse me with the facts." Unwise people are closed-minded people to the truth. They're set in their ways. They're set in their dogmas. And when you show them from the scriptures that, "Look, your dogma's wrong," they don't want to hear it. And when we reach a point when we think we don't have any more to learn, we're a fool. Because this study of the scriptures is a lifetime endeavor. And wise people are growing, learning more, studying more. When they hear the truth, they'll submit to the truth. They're reasonable. That's what they are. The fifth trait is a grace-wise believer will be full of mercy. That's what verse 17 says, full of mercy. Wise people are not just merciful, they're just full of grace and mercy. One who's growing in grace realizes more and more of the grace of God in his own life. One who's growing in grace sees more and more just how far short of the glory he is. Wise people realize the wonder of the mercy of God. They never get over the fact that God has given them grace. They understand that he's rich in mercy. And they try to implement that in their own lives. They try to minister that way, sharing with people about the grace and the mercy of God. And God blesses merciful people. He blesses merciful, gracious people. And one who's growing in wisdom and knowledge, that's the way they operate. The sixth trait is a grace-wise believer will produce good fruit. The word "good" is different from the word here in verse 13. And this particular word has to do with that which really benefits others, what's best for them. It's moral, it's kind, it's attractive. There are a variety of ways that people that are wise can produce fruit in others. And those who are becoming wise, they do good things for people. They radiate it from the inside. They're involved in trying to promote that which is good for them. They try to promote them in a good way, in a right way. The seventh trait is a grace-wise believer is unwavering. Verse 17 says, unwavering. A wise believer is not double-minded. People who have wisdom are not unstable in what they think or believe. People who are wise and have understanding, there's a certainty to them. A wise believer knows what he believes, defends it. He has an unwavering loyalty to God, to doctrine, and the Word of God. The eighth trait is a grace-wise believer will not be hypocritical. I love that. Verse 17, without hypocrisy. A person who's wise, who has understanding, is the real deal. A truly wise person is not some play-acting hypocrite. There are no masks. One who really is growing in the wisdom of God is a straight shooter. There's a genuineness to them. There's a certainty about them. There's no pretense. You know, it's just so refreshing to see somebody who's real, because we live in a world where people aren't real. We live in a world where people play games and they deceive. They'll say one thing to your face, another behind your back. Wise people aren't like that. They're transparent. They have something to say, they'll say it. They'll say it to you. A grace-wise believer, number 9, will produce righteous fruit. Verse 18 says, and the seed whose fruit is righteousness. Wise people are always interested in bearing fruit. And righteous fruit cannot ever be produced by a bitter, jealous, selfish, big-mouth person who's claiming they're right with God. God will never produce righteous fruit through that kind of person. They can strut around making all the claims they want. God will never produce righteous fruit through them at all. The 10th trait is a grace-wise believer will promote peace. A wise person is a peace promoter, and he associates with those of like mind. I read of a pastor when he was young, another pastor had taken him out, and he said to him over lunch one time, you must decide where you want to give blood. In other words, you must decide where you're going to fight, what you're going to stand for. Some issues just aren't worth it. Some issues you just need to let go to promote peace. That's the mark of wisdom, you see. Peacemakers produce a righteous atmosphere. Now, James is addressing this group that were going to church and they were pretending that they were in a right relationship with God. It was nothing but a phony facade. They went to church saying they were wise, pretending they had understanding, pretending that they were scholarly, and they were insincere. And James says that is not wisdom. But the threat of slipping into this earthly, natural, even demonic mindset that's bitter and jealous, that has selfish ambition, is very real. It's a trap. But for those who are really wise and have experienced the grace of God, they need to display it in their character, and may God help us to do that. Now, I take that list, and first, I look at myself, and I will analyze myself in that, and I trust you'll do that. The wisest man I ever knew, and I've told you this before, was John Miles. You could stack this list up against him, he's A+. A+. He showed his wisdom by his life. May God help us to do the same. Maybe tonight, God's Spirit has stepped on your toes. And maybe tonight, God's Spirit has touched your heart. And maybe for the first time in a long time, you said, you know, I'm not going to lie against the truth anymore. That's describing me. You have a wonderful, wonderful privilege. It's in the 5th verse of the 1st chapter. And what James said is this, if you lack wisdom, let him ask of God, who gives to all generously and without reproach, and it will be given to him. If you are wise enough tonight and you have understanding enough tonight to recognize, man, that text is talking to me, you go to God. You ask him for wisdom. You ask him to give you the kind of wisdom that will make you function this way as a wise person. And that's a prayer he'll answer. May we pray. Thank you so much for listening today. If you would like a printed or a CD copy of today's study, you may write us at Texas Corners Bible Church, 7780 South 8th Street, Kalamazoo, Michigan, 49009, or you may phone us at 269-375-2391, or you may also go to our website at www.texascornersbiblechurch.org. 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
1: With SRN News, I'm Michael Harrington in Washington. A powerful storm moving up the U.S. northeast coast this weekend. High winds knocking out electricity for hundreds of thousands of people. The nor'easter affecting the Mid-Atlantic area and New England. The National Weather Service warns that high winds, tides, and heavy rain will continue through today in New Jersey and New York and elsewhere. Some streets are flooded and some homes and businesses are underwater as well. Russian strikes on Ukraine have killed at least 2 people overnight into this morning. comes hours after Moscow rejected German calls to ease its escalation toward NATO. Russia's top diplomat dismissed a meeting with his German counterpart during the UN General Assembly. Tensions between Russia and Germany have worsened, especially after a drone attack at Leipzig airport last month. Moscow has been targeting Ukraine with missiles and drones. This is SRN News.
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5: So we might not be intentionally saying, okay, bow your head, we're going to pray. But as we're talking about ways we can grow in love, we can grow in support, we can reflect this covenant of love that God loved us first and we're only loving because he loved us. I think he can receive that as a prayer, and I think God can work in our marriages.
6: This is Focus on the Family with Jim Daly, and our guest today is Jody Berndt, describing ways that you can pray more frequently and more effectively in your marriage. Thanks for joining us. I'm John Fuller.
4: John, it's so great to have Jody back. We had a wonderful conversation last time. We discussed how praying the scriptures for your spouse is a vital element to your marriage. I think even within the Christian community, we don't value it as much as we need to. We touched on how to do that when personalities are different. You know, you have introvert, extrovert, maybe the husband's a little uncomfortable, maybe the wife's a little uncomfortable, whatever it might be. And she gave some great examples of how to work through that and still pray together. Mm-hmm. Today, we're going to discuss how to pray over your finances, your service to one another. Let me say that again to the husbands, your service to one another. And also praying through both the joys and the trials that come into life. It's going to be a great discussion.
6: It will be. And if you missed part one, stop by our website. 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As we shared last time, Jody Berndt is a public speaker, a Bible teacher, and the author of the best-selling series of books, Praying the Scriptures. And today we'll hear more about one of those books in the series. It's called Praying the Scriptures for Your Marriage.
4: Jody, welcome back.
5: Thank you so much for having me.
4: It's good to have you. And okay, so we kind of said what we're going to do today, so let's get into it.
5: Can't wait.
4: One of the big responses we receive here at Focus on the Family with marriage difficulty are the finances.
5: Yes.
4: You know, there's sometimes there's not enough, and we get that. And sometimes it's mismanagement. Somebody is medicating through buying a lot, mm-hmm. Whatever it might be. But let me just ask you, I think you had a friend that you mentioned in the book who I think saw her dream house and something went wrong.
5: Yeah. They had moved to a new town and she was fine with moving. It was a job move for her husband. And she got there and she was really excited when she found what was, she thought, their dream house. And he looked at it and said, you know, we can't even consider that. That is too showy. It wasn't even a budget thing. He just thought we shouldn't live in that fancy of a house. That would look proud. And she thought, wow, it's everything I ever dreamed of in a house. And that created real conflict for them. And she found herself taking it to the Lord, not in a humble, sweet prayer, but in an angry prayer. And, you know, God can handle those prayers, right? And
4: sure.
5: She's saying, why is he being, and she used the word ogre. She said, why is he being such an ogre? Why is my husband not understanding how much his house means to me? And so the two of them had to really work through that. But what was so neat in their marriage was that they really valued unity, unity in their decision-making. And she thought to herself, if we're not united on the purchase of this house, I don't want to press it through. That's never going to be a good outcome.
4: Right. The difficulty there, though, is not letting that bitterness build up.
5: Yes.
4: Whatever it might be.
5: Yeah.
4: Other couples, it may not be a house that one of you really wanted to buy and the other didn't.
5: Right.
4: But it could be a car. It could be other things. You know, Christmas presents. Gene and I, we tend to spend a lot at Christmas. And,
5: yeah.
4: you know,
5: yeah.
4: it's something we'll talk about.
5: Yeah.
4: Typically, it's my pouty face.
5: That she gives it away.
4: Well, you know, I'm like, okay. But, you know, she loves to bless the kids and friends and things like that.
5: And
4: it's a good thing.
5: There's nothing wrong with that. You know, you probably know I used to write books for Ron Blue. He was kind of Dave Ramsey before there was Dave Ramsey.
4: A finance
5: guy. And Robbie thinks that's just the greatest joke from the Lord in the world because I don't know a whole lot about money management. But thanks to that writing, I learned stuff. And one of the things I learned was that money is just money. You know, it's a tool to be used for other things. And so the question we need to ask ourselves in our marriages as we're considering, all right, how much are we spending on Christmas gifts? What kind of house are we living in? What sort of vacations we take? All of that stuff is just, are we using our money, our tool, the way God wants us to? You know, who are we ultimately serving? Are we serving ourselves? Are we serving, you know, other people? Are we serving the Lord? Because honestly, buying a new pair of sneakers can be a spiritual decision, just like give tithing, because it's money. You know, we all live in a world, right, where there are limited resources to spend on unlimited needs and wants. So everything becomes a spending and a spiritual decision when we look at it that way.
4: And some of these sneakers are ridiculous.
5: Yeah, that is true. That is a little mortgage payment, isn't it?
4: I'm not spending $400,000 on sneakers.
5: You're right. Maybe that's not the best example.
4: No kidding. The big thing is, how can praying for our spouse help us with those financial decisions? I think that's a really good thing. Gene and I have been pretty good with that. Yeah. There's a big thing. Yeah. Maybe not as strong on the smaller things, ironically, now that I think about it. Yeah. But speak to the power of prayer when it comes to financial decision
5: making. And backing up a little bit from that, too, is you do have different desires a lot of times. And when Robbie and I were younger, we used an envelope system what cash goes in where. And we also said to one another, and this was a million years ago, but that any decision under $50, we didn't have to be in unity for. We could just get what we wanted on that. And bigger than that, we should talk about it. I'm sure today's couples might have a higher limit than that. But for us, that's what it was. But when there was time where there was tension, where one of us thought, okay, we should buy this and the other one didn't, prayer really was a way for us to be humble, to say, you know, not my will, not even his will, but thy will, Lord, and bring us into unity, bring us into understanding. And you never lose when you give time. And sometimes stepping back and praying. And Robbie, I'm always the one that thinks we're never going to find a great deal as this. We got to act now. And he says, there will always be another deal. Let's step back and seek God. Let's get in unity with each other. And that's been a real barometer for our decision making.
4: I'm laughing because that sounds just like me. You and I purchase kind of the same way.
5: We would be broke.
4: Yeah, why wait when you can have a super duper refrigerator right now?
5: That's right. That's right. Thanks be to God for Gene and Robbie.
4: Anchors in decision making. Let's move to another topic now. This is really, everybody's going to go, turn the radio or whatever up, YouTube, and the issue is submission. Ready for the organ music? Dun, dun, dun, dun.
5: Yeah.
4: The idea of submission is so touchy
5: in our
4: culture today. And I guess the question is, how have you wrestled with yielding your desires to Robbie when there's a tiebreaker kind of thing? And maybe, I don't know if there's a deep theological way to manage that. But even saying that feels a little uncomfortable. Like you've got, if it's just a 50-50 thing, who's got the call?
5: Wow.
4: And is it that simple?
5: Well, you know, for us, and I agree with you, that is a lightning rod word. And a lot of times people read that Ephesians 5 passage, which, you know, is the classic New Testament passage on husbands and wives and how we are to live. And people will start with that verse 22 saying, wives, you know, submit to your husbands. I think we need to back it way up to the beginning of that chapter. And this has been the thing that has come in working on this book, the thing that has come so alive to me is the gift that we have when we walk in love, Ephesians 5, 2, giving ourselves up for one another, just like Christ gave himself up for us. That opens the door. And then Ephesians 5:16 says, make the most of every opportunity. And in marriage, don't we have 100 opportunities every day to submit to one another, to yield our rights, whether it's I'm going to the movie I don't want to see because he really wants to see it. He's coming to the office party or the family function that he might not want to go to because I've asked him to come. You know, we just have 100 chances to make the most of every opportunity. Again, Ephesians 5:16, to submit to one another. That's verse 21, submit to one another out of reverence for Christ. So I was thinking all of these things over and over again. And I love Paul tucks in Ephesians 5, verse 18 says, be filled with the Spirit. Because those times when we cannot do it, we can't give ourselves up for the other person. Our will is just too strong. Our desires, our selfishness is too strong. But when we are filled with the Spirit, that makes it possible. The Holy Spirit can work in us the things we don't even want to do. And it is just the coolest thing to me. Paul writes that, you know, marriage is a profound mystery. It's a reflection of Christ's love for the church. And as we do that, as we partner with the Lord, really, as we share in that fellowship of mutual submission, we get to see love grow, love flourish. That creates a climate where marriages can thrive through this mutual surrender and submission, this, again, looking not to our own interests, but also to the interests of others. And you know what's so cool? Secular research has supported this. It creates, researchers at the National Marriage Project, that is something out of UVA, which of course I love being a UVA alum, but they have found that when we intentionally do things for our spouse, whether it's something small, like bringing a cup of coffee in the morning, or something larger, when we do that consistently over time, it creates what they call an upward spiral of generosity, a climate in which love can flourish. Mm. And isn't that a cool thought? I mean, because that's research that's not biblically based. It's biblically mandated. But, you know, you don't have to be reading your Bible to realize what doing something for someone else over time can create for them the desire to bless you in return.
4: Well, and I so appreciate the preface that you gave there, that if you look up in Ephesians,
5: yes,
4: there's a lot more about
5: you
4: what both of you have to
5: with
4: do.
5: Verse 22.
4: But, you know, there are the ogres, and you just go to a verse that fits your temperament, and this is what it is.
5: Yeah.
4: That's why I think it's such a, you know, inflammatory yeah. area.
5: Yeah, it's definitely inflammatory.
4: If it's done well, mm-hmm. it's not a matchstick.
5: Right.
4: It's not going to light gasoline on fire.
5: Right.
4: And that's where we got to get to.
5: Yeah. Yeah. And, you know, you and I both know we're not talking about the wife submitting to the emotionally or physically abusive husband.
4: Never.
5: You know, none of that. That is not what Paul's talking about
4: not
5: here.
4: Not at all. Not at all. So hopefully the church can get healthier and healthier in that area.
5: Yes.
4: In fact, one exercise that you and Robbie came up with was to do a little competition where you can outserve each other.
5: Oh, yeah.
4: Being competitive, I like this idea.
5: Yes. Well, he's competitive too.
4: Keep score. Yeah. You know, what's the score like? 1,680 to what?
5: If we had to point to one like nugget that we would say was so formative in our newlywed years, we heard Dr. Tony Evans speak, and he said that he and his wife had made this commitment to try to serve one another, and it became kind of a game, and then it escalated to a competition, and Tony got frustrated because he said his wife was so much better and so much more creative at coming up with things that she could do for him that he said she was out serving me, and he had to like think of ways to catch up. And Robbie and I really took that to heart. And he would even say for him, which I am such a beneficiary of, that those acts of service, those choices, created in him a cherishing. Like he actually began to, it moved from just being kind or serving to really cherishing me. And, you know, as the recipient of that, you just can't even imagine what it feels like to know that your partner is cherishing you. But that's what those little acts of service can lead to.
4: That's really good.
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4: Let's move into suffering and grief and cover. This is a heavier topic, not as jovial, but it's important that we talk about it. When you first married Robbie, how did you view storms that would come into your life?
5: Well, we didn't think there was going to be storms when we first got married, you know?
4: And then how prayer was incorporated into that later, but...
5: Yeah, well, you know, when Robbie and I got married, you sit there, right, and you're standing at the altar and you're reciting those vows to love and to cherish till death do you part, for better, for worse, for richer, for poorer, all these, you know, opposite sides of the same marriage coin. And you think to yourself, what about, you know, better or worse? There's nothing worse. We're in love. We're all dressed up. The sun is shining. Our friends are here. Marriage is going to be awesome. And then life happens and you hit some hard things. And I'll tell you, a couple chapters in the book really were hard to write. I interviewed people who, in one case, her husband had started cheating on her during their honeymoon.
4: Oh, my goodness.
5: And then, you know, it continued through their marriage, and she felt like, as a good Christian woman, she needed to stick it out. And I don't want to blow the whole story, but that is a story where the presence of the Lord walking with her and equipping her to forgive. They did wind up getting divorced, and he actually wound up getting sick, and she was able to care for him in that time of sickness, which was just amazing. But then in another couple went through a season where they lost a child. Mm. And as you know, that can derail a marriage. Even the strongest marriages can begin to crumple under the pressure of that. So there are storms that we don't see coming. And I think the only way we get through that is with prayer and with inviting God's presence into the mix, because there's not an easy answer. You can't say, why did he cheat? Why did our child have to die? Why did we have 3 years of separation and hatred? We don't have easy answers for that. But when we have, over and over again, as I interviewed people, the thing that got them through those storms, those rocky times, was the comfort of God's presence. Mm. And, you know, we see that again and again in Scripture. Joseph getting thrown into the cistern and then tossed into prison. And over again, you read in his story, the guy who had the worst betrayals, and God was with him, and God was with him, and God was with him. And sometimes when we're in those pits, what we need isn't the answer as much as we need to know he's in it with us.
4: That's so true. The difficulty, and I think whenever we share on this program a story of the loss of a child, mm-hmm. those tend to be the most difficult, heart-wrenching. And I don't know that there's an application of degree.
5: No.
4: But loss of a child is like at the bottom of the pit of this life. Mm-hmm. And so often it's an easy place to be angry at God, to not understand the answers, because they're impossible to find in this life.
5: Yeah, and you know what? We can be angry at him. That's the beauty. He can take our questions. He can take our anger. You know, you read through the Psalms and you see all of those emotions expressed. I would encourage anybody who's in that hard place to open the book of Psalms and just go through and be praying some of those.
4: Jody, in that regard, we haven't touched on this last time or this time, but just, you know, the exercise of praying. For some people, they feel it has to be a formal kind of thing. You know, people that lean toward more liturgy in their church, more formality in their church, that can be kind of intimidating. I'm not a priest. I'm not a pastor. I'm not sure that I could do that.
5: Jim, I hear that all the time.
4: And then, you know, the real thing is he reminds us that he's our Abba Father. He's our daddy.
5: Right.
4: And that he wants us to talk to him like you would your earthly father
5: he
4: in a good way, a loving relationship.
5: He wants us to talk to him. The Bible says he bends down to listen. You know, he delights in hearing our prayers. He commands us to pray. I do talk to people, though, when I, you know, 70, 80 year old women who come up to me and they say, I've been in church my whole life, but nobody's ever taught me to pray. It has felt like what the minister does. It has felt like what we read out of the book. I know the Lord's Prayer. But how do you go beyond that? Yeah. And again, I go back to that John 15, Jesus saying, if you remain in me and my words remain in you, ask whatever you wish. He's like, yeah, use the words that I've given you first in Scripture and use them to shape your prayers. Talk to me. And the other thing, I talk to people, they say, yeah, but, you know, Jody, you're just talking about somebody losing a child, somebody whose husband cheated. I'm just frustrated that my husband, you know, leaves his shirt on the floor, whatever. I don't want to pray about that. That's just
4: too
5: petty.
4: Trivial.
5: That's too trivial. I had one lady say to me, I don't want to be clogging the lines when somebody with something really big is trying to get through to God. Mm. And I think, God, we can't look at God as though he has this limited bandwidth that he can only hit 10 topics a day or 10 people a day. He delights in the details of our lives. He's the God who knows the hairs of our head, right?
4: Yeah.
5: The number. So we can come to him with anything. And he tells us to. He loves that.
4: I'm thinking of that, like, a simple definition of prayer is simply to talk to God.
5: Absolutely.
4: That's what it is. Prayer is not complicated, and it shouldn't be complicated, because God wants to commune with us throughout the day.
5: Mm-hmm. Yeah, just not like we do with our own children, right?
4: Yeah.
5: We love it when they talk to us.
4: It's
5: a
4: great analogy.
5: Really do.
4: Before we move off of this suffering and grief, because that can come in so many ways, powerful ways that you just talked about, loss of a child, infidelity in marriage. unbelieving spouse. Sometimes, you know, on the broadcast here, we're not including that person.
5: Yes.
4: And I've, you know, we have had a couple of women that joined us on the broadcast. You can go through the library and look at that and listen on your smartphone. But they spoke about being married to unbelieving spouses.
5: Yeah. Yeah.
4: And there can be grief with that. There's always hope. But especially in this area of praying together, it's a very different thing when you're married to an unbelieving spouse. Maybe a delightful person.
5: Right. Yeah.
4: But they just don't believe in Jesus.
5: And I actually talked to a woman about that very thing for the book. It's a chapter called Trusting God with Your Differences, with Your Faith Differences, because, you know, believing spouse or not, we will have faith differences. But if your spouse isn't a believer, and again, I mean, it can move into the almost funny sometimes, and it's not funny, but I interviewed one gal who was like, I bought my husband a Bible with his monogram on it. I got him a devotional that had a golfer on the cover because he likes to golf. I left the email addresses, you know, for all the men in our church that I thought he should be friends with around. You know, these wives, and we wives do this. We want to create the greenhouse environment in which we think our husband's faith can flourish. And then, you know, finally this lady, you know, she didn't drink. Her husband loved to have a bourbon at night. Everything she looked at in his faith seemed to be like he was on the JV and she was the varsity, and she didn't like that. And finally one day he looked at her and he said, why do you think your relationship with God is so much better than mine? And she said, you know, that really stopped her in her tracks, because she thought to herself, it's kind of arrogant of me to assume that my way of worship, my way of knowing the Lord, my way of praying is right and my husband's is wrong. Now, in her case, he was a believer. He just wasn't a believer of her exact stripe, and maybe as not as spiritually mature. But I think whether your spouse is a believer and isn't praying the way you want, or they're an unbeliever, over and over again, we see in scripture verses like in Romans where it says that God's kindness leads us to repentance. And so often we can look at our spouse and we can be saying, Holy Spirit, convict him, or I wanna argue him into it. We're not going to win our spouse with conviction and argument. We're going to win with love and with kindness, mm-hmm. you know, and with winning them
4: it's
5: over
4: so
5: that
4: true.
5: Way.
4: And the same application is there for parenting. I mean, so often if you're fearful and in your high control mode, you have the potential, especially with your teenagers, to kind of push them in the very direction you don't want them to go.
5: Yeah.
4: Because you're, and it's similar to what you were just saying.
5: Yeah.
4: If you're going to argue him or her into something, well, try that with a 14, 15-year-old.
5: Yeah.
4: You're going to argue them into doing their things.
5: Absolutely. And you know, we know that Proverbs 18, I think it's verse 21, words kill, words give life. They're poison or fruit. You choose. And as we want to speak these life-giving words in our marriages, just like, as you're saying, with a teenager, with a child, you know, when you're saying, hey, I love the way you did this, that you watch a child blossom in that. Whereas when you criticize, they kind of shrink up. And it's the same with our marriages. We want to affirm the good things we see in our spouses.
4: How does prayer, again, with your spouse, how does that affect your kids? And how do you include your kids in praying? You know, at a little age, it's pretty obvious.
5: Right.
4: But as they get older, they may have less interest and they're on their own journey now.
5: Yeah.
4: How did you and Robbie work in the kids to prayer time?
5: Well, you know, I'd love to say we had these fabulous family devotions where everyone came with their Bible and we sat for half an hour.
4: And there was angelic music playing.
5: Yeah, I would love to say that. No, it was more like we would hear the bus coming up the street to the cul-de-sac and you could hear the up the hill and somebody would yell, bus, and we'd gather at the front door and, you know, have
4: normal
5: a quick
4: chaos.
5: Yeah, we'd have, you know, somebody's looking for their permission, slip their shoe, whatever. And we would just take a moment there to just speak a prayer over them as they walked out the door. You know, maybe it might be, let your presence go with them today, Lord, or fill them with joy, any of those things. Let them be a blessing. And it might be something as short as that. Then as they got older and could be a little more responsible, we might say, hey, come to the breakfast table. You know, we're going to have 5 minutes. We're going to consider this passage or this verse or this little, you know, devotional book, whatever it is. But in terms of our own marriage, I think it really created for our children a sense of security and a sense of stability to see us prioritizing prayer again, even if it was just for a few minutes. And that might mean that the kids' needs had to wait.
4: Yeah.
5: And I think there is something kind of magical in parenting when you put your kids on hold for a time so that you can focus on one another, so that you can have that spiritual intimacy with the Lord. We might worry that, oh no, they're going to feel ignored, they're going to feel left out, they're going to feel neglected. And what science is showing is that that actually creates a stable and secure family environment, because the kids feel secure saying, wow, mom and dad love each other. And not only that, but they may be fallible because they're human and our kids know we're fallible, but they have a higher power and authority right. that they can tap into. So they see that we are, you know we don't have all the answers. And when they see us looking to the Lord for those answers, that creates a framework and a structure in which their own spiritual lives can flourish.
4: Yeah, it's really good. In that context, leaving that lasting legacy, the broad paintbrush stroke of that, when you and Robbie look back now, your kids are older, what kind of legacy does praying with your spouse leave for your family?
5: Well, you know, God's word never comes back empty, Isaiah 55 says. It always accomplishes the purposes for which it is sent. And I think that there will be answers that we don't even see unfold as they continue to unfold over time. And another thing, Jim, we didn't really talk about, but I want our kids to know God is fun. I want them to know prayer is fun. You know, we can put it in this box like it's our holy side. And in the book, we start each chapter with a joke instead of with a prayer verse, just because I want to lighten up. You started yesterday's show saying, you know, prayer is work and marriage is work and things are work. And yeah, we all know we have to work at marriage, all that. But it's also fun. Yeah. And I just want to let everyone know who's listening, you know, this is a joy and a delight. It's meant to be that.
4: I can't wait to really experience the humor God has, because I think it's abounding.
6: And that's how we concluded our two-part conversation with Jody Berndt, talking about her wonderful book, Praying the Scriptures for Your Marriage, Trusting God with Your Most Important Relationship. 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
4: And John, let me explain how donations to Focus on the Family are impacting families. 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And a woman named Judy said this: let me tell you, Focus on the Family has saved my marriage many times over. I'm so grateful to you all.
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4: Absolutely. And I'm so grateful for our friends who support us all year long with their generosity. 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
1: Breaking news this hour from townhall.com. I am Michael Harrington. Economist Steve Moore says there's a growing disconnect between public perception and economic reality. While many Americans remain frustrated by high prices and the cost of living, the former Trump economic advisor argues that key economic indicators point to a stronger economy than the public mood.
9: If you look at the economy just overall, we've got a manufacturing boom going on. We have a construction boom going on. We have a lot of investment, hundreds and hundreds of billions of dollars from abroad that is being invested in the United States. We have more jobs available today than, capable workers to fill them and so on. So it's a strong economy.
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0: This is capsized on Lake Kivu in eastern Congo, killing at least 12 people. Authorities say the vessel was carrying more than 50 when it capsized Saturday night. The chief of a local village says dozens are still missing. A bus carrying tourists from the Philippines has veered off a highway west of Munich this morning and overturned, killing at least 2 people. The German news agency DPA says at least 8 others are injured. The accident happened early, and the bus was traveling from Zurich. More on these stories at townhall.com.
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3: You know you're from Detroit when 55 degrees means shorts in the morning. 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
3: A good Friday morning to you. You made it, guys. 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It's O'Connor and Company. I'm Larry O'Connor, and we are broadcasting from our flagship station, WMAL, in Washington, D.C., and across the Salem Radio Network. Coming up, we've got the White House Senior Deputy Press Secretary, Lauren Bist, joining us to talk about immigration policies, deportations, and sanctuary policies. Also, we've got some audio of Barack Obama. Barack Obama's doing that thing, you know, where you pander to an audience sitting in front of you and saying, you know, I often dreamed of the fact that if women were in charge of every country in the world, we'd have a much better place. And it's like, first of all, he's going to have to tell me what a woman is before he makes that determination. But secondly, we've got a response to that idea. By the way, just really quickly, if you're talking about Margaret Thatcher running every country in the world, I'm willing to have a conversation about it. But we'll get into it a little bit later in the show. Joining us right now, Gordon Chang. Gordon Chang, of course, you can find him on the X platform formerly known as Twitter. That's Gordon G. Chang. He's the author of Plan Red, China's Project to Destroy America. But Gordon, I don't know if your name came up last night at the state dinner with Xi Jinping. What do you think?
4: I don't think so, Larry. And thank you for raising that. But no, although President Trump has mentioned my name at inappropriate locations, Nonetheless, I don't think he would have done it in front of Xi Jinping yesterday, except perhaps maybe as a threat.
3: That's true, actually, because we do know the president loves your commentary and is very much in line with your perspective on the threat coming from China and even maybe the coming collapse of China and their economy. And I'm sure the economy did come up in these meetings. First of all, it was pretty close to the press. From what you could observe, did this seem like it was a lot of pomp and not a whole lot of circumstance?
4: Yes. And the reason is that the business portion of the meeting was less than 2 hours. So when you subtract translation time, we're talking about a meeting of substance of less than an hour. Now, you can get a lot done in less than an hour, but probably not in these circumstances. And the reason is that this was not a summit where everything was in the can. And so it was probably a lot of discussion, but probably not much agreement. We know that there was a 2-month extension to the trade truce. Secretary Essent mentioned that on the day before, on Wednesday. There's been talk of an AI agreement, but nothing substantive yet. So, yeah, probably very little in substance was done. One other thing, Larry, and that is that Xi Jinping probably spent 15 minutes or so ranting about Taiwan, and that was something that took up, made the meeting even less substantive.
3: Yeah, did the president and the team from the United States listen to the rant about Taiwan and then just stare blankly at him and say, okay, well, thanks for letting us know. Let's move on.
4: Yes, I think that probably happened. That was what did occur in May when President Trump was in Beijing. Secretary Rubio mentioned that. You know, he said that the Chinese went off on a long tangent on Taiwan, and the United States just said, okay, let's next subject. So that probably happened this time as well. There's a Xinhua, which is the official news outlet for the Chinese regime. Xinhua said that Xi Jinping raised the issue of Taiwan. I'm sure that the Trump officials just said, thank you very much.
3: Without knowing exactly what was on the agenda, and as you said, nothing's really baked in the cake, so this was just sort of a catch-up summit while discussions continue. It is telling who was invited to this very glitzy state dinner in the East Room. I'm looking at pictures here of Elon Musk at the head table, sitting next to Melania Trump, by the way. Sam Altman at the table behind. He, of course, the genius behind ChatGPT. Tim Cook of Apple also at the head table. That's a whole lot of big tech there and a whole lot of contentious issues that we have to resolve with regard to AI and with regard to our manufacturing of high-tech industry there in China. What do you think is being relayed here by the president inviting those figures at the head table?
4: Yes, and there was Anthropic CEO Dario Amodei, even more important. Mm-hmm. You know,
3: Wait, hold on. Tell me why you think that's more important. Is that because of Anthropic's contracts with our military?
4: Yes, and also because, you know, it was the ex-Anthropic researcher, Jacob Coxon, who a week ago created a stir worldwide by talking about the extinction of humanity within 10 years, which I think was just ridiculous.
3: Right. But thank you.
4: That, that raised the whole issue of an AI agreement. And, you know, Secretary Bessent wants an agreement where each side notifies the other of national security incidents regarding their AI models. And that sounds responsible, but the problem is that it's unenforceable. And China is never going to disclose problems. Remember, we have all of these communication channels with China, military hotlines and the such, and the Chinese don't pick up the phone. So the point is, what's the point of talking about communication when you're dealing with an uncommunicative Chinese regime?
3: I spoke to our mutual friend Katie McFarland yesterday, and she floated the idea that possibly we could come up with something comprehensive with regard to energy. They need oil. They need energy. They need the resource that we have in abundance. And we need them to stop getting all of that from rogue nations like Iran and like Russia. They're certainly not getting it from Venezuela anymore. How realistic is it that in some way we could actually make a comprehensive deal for with China where they get our oil, they get our natural gas, they get our energy, and they start stop propping up all of those rogue nations?
4: That's more likely than an AI agreement. China is now starting to buy American LNG after a couple months ago where they were taking American LNG cargoes that they had previously purchased, and they were on-selling to Europe, so they weren't taking delivery. There's a lot going on in the energy market right now. The one thing that was really surprising was in August we learned that Kepler was saying that China was getting 1.2 million barrels a day of Iranian oil this year, which was only slightly less than the what they were getting in the same period last year, which meant that our American blockade of the Strait of Hormuz was at least completely worthless because the Chinese were getting the oil anyway. That was surprising, Larry. And I hope that President Trump raised that issue in that short substantive meeting.
3: Well, as you constantly remind Gordon Chang, China's not our friend. They're not our partner. And by the way, they're not our adversary. They're our enemy. And they say so out loud. And because of that, and knowing that, there's criticism that the president even participated in the summit and lent credibility to this regime. And then, of course, this moment happened. This is clip 14. Real quickly, we're going to revisit this a little later, but I do want Gordon to comment on it. Go ahead, and let's go ahead and play it. It's short.
5: The giant panda has been an envoy of friendship between the Chinese and Americans. Here, I have a piece of good news. In a few days, two pandas, Ping Ping and Fu Shuang, will come to their new home in Zoo Atlanta and meet with the American people.
3: That Xi Jinping has a much higher voice than I expected, but that's weird. Gordon, it's this kind of thing. Oh, look, they're bringing us pandas. They don't even give them, by the way. They just loan them to us. So we get to see their pandas. This is the kind of thing that humanizes this very inhumane regime. Would you prefer that this stuff just doesn't happen? No more panda exchanges, no more state dinners where we all act like we're on the same moral plane. And let's actually call out this regime for who they are.
4: Oh, absolutely. Got to remember some facts that President Trump needs to remember. On March 1st, six Americans were killed by an Iranian missile in Kuwait after China provided targeting data to Iran. On July 17th, three more American service members were killed in Jordan this time, again after China provided targeting data. Now, there must have been diplomacy between March 1 and July 27, and it was completely ineffective. So China is killing Americans. And remember, the Wall Street Journal dropped a story just a few hours before Xi Jinping arrived on Wednesday. It said that China had been there was about 1,300 shipments of dual use items in the first 6 months of this year. We're not stopping them. And Trump can say, oh, you know, we need to talk to these guys. But yeah, talking is not doing anything, and it's time we stop talking with them and time we start acting. And there are a number of things we can do. We need to do them, or we know what's going to happen.
3: It's Gordon Chang. Follow him on X. It's Gordon G. Chang. I've only got a minute left, but what you just said, I know the president knows it. I know the secretary of state knows it. I know the vice president knows it. I know the secretary of war knows it. Is it possible that this is sort of a repeat of Reagan's diplomacy with the Soviet Union during the Cold War, where they went ahead and had their meetings, but he stayed strong, and eventually the strong stance and the negotiating positions that the Reagan administration took, with Ronald Reagan leading us, ended up leading to the demise of the Soviet Union? That the way you end this regime is actually to stay strong. Go ahead and do the photo ops, but in the background, you're actually undermining everything they do. Is it possible that that's what's going on, Gordon?
4: Yeah, it's possible, and I hope so. And I have trust in President Trump that he will get it right in the end, because Americans are dying.
3: Well said. And I think that's the bottom line here. I am skeptical as you. I don't trust these people as far as we could throw them, and even less than that. And if Kamala Harris were leading these talks, I would be screaming from the rooftops. But I try to put it in a downshift mode there, Gordon, because I do trust the president and the team around him. Thanks, Gordon. Always great to talk to you, my friend.
4: Thanks, Larry.
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3: Nobody, and I mean nobody, gaslights like Barack Obama. 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They had the video of him saying, "Oh, I can imagine what it would be like if I just told Fox News, no, I'm not going to have you around here anymore." He literally did that. He literally did that in his administration. Nobody, of course, nobody calls him out on it except, you know, people like me and people on the radio station you're listening to right now and across the Salem News Channel. You can watch us, by the way, live. 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Nobody does it like Barack Obama, though. It's the wicked combination of gaslighting, which is a nicer way of saying lying, and pandering. Boy, does this guy pander. And he loves saying garbage like this to an audience that he's pandering to, knowing that he's going to get cheap applause lines, which brings us to the latest clip we've got. Now, he's being interviewed by so-called historian Doris Kearns Goodwin, who, of course, is a radical left-wing partisan who goes by the title historian. And so, of course, she's welcomed onto news outlets all the time to give a historical perspective about something. But that historical perspective, of course, is always a radical left-wing perspective. But it's historic, you know. He's speaking with her at Salem State University, which I did a little research here. Boy, oh boy, how the mighty have fallen. You know, they used to bring him into the John F. Kennedy School of Government in Harvard. They used to bring him into Stanford. You know, this is Salem State University, where the tuition is $12,000 a year and the acceptance rate is 96%. Imagine applying to Salem State and not making the cut if you're the final 4%. It is ranked, though, by U.S. News and World Report. They rank the colleges. It is ranked number 85 in the nation. Oh, I'm sorry, not in the nation. It's ranked number 85 in the North region. Dang. That's... But anyway, here he is at Salem State University, and he said this that caught our eye. Here, take a listen to Barack Obama gaslighting, lying, and pandering all at the same time to rounds of applause and absolute agreement from historian Doris Kearns Goodwin. Take a listen.
15: Even when I was president, I sometimes fantasized about if you put women in charge of every government for like 2 years. And then just kind of saw, all right, how are things going? I have a strong belief that things would, they wouldn't be perfect.
16: But they'd be better.
15: But they'd be better. Yeah. I'm confident about that. I really do. So
3: really? I really do. I really do. I wasn't sure where he was going with this. Could you play the clip one more time? Just right at the beginning here, gents. This is the very first part because I got nervous.
15: Even when I was president, I sometimes fantasized.
3: Yeah, that's enough. Because I from what I hear, a lot of different little bizarre fantasies going on with Barack. But now he's able to live out those fantasies. And I'm glad he's able to live as his true self. But the crux of the matter here is, before I digress too much and get myself in trouble. Barack Obama is fantasizing about how great the world would be if only women were in charge of every country for just a couple of years. And by the way, as I said earlier, if we're talking about Margaret Thatcher, I'm willing to have the conversation, although I still don't think it's the panacea that everybody suggests it might be. But okay. But of course, it's not women like that. He's talking about women like, you know, for instance, Hillary Clinton. Right? Boy, she would have made a great president back there. Oh, hold on a second. Hang on. I'm no Doris Kearns Goodwin historian or anything. But I'm pretty sure that if Barack Obama fantasized how great it would be if every country were run by women for a couple of years, well, he had the golden opportunity to allow that to happen when he ran for president in 2008 and challenged a woman, Hillary Clinton. Last I remember, again, Doris Kearns Goodwin is the historian here, and I'm sure she'll correct me if I'm wrong, but I don't think I'm mistaken when I say that Barack Obama was in a pretty fierce battle with a woman, Hillary Clinton, back in 2008, and he did everything he possibly could to keep her from occupying the Oval Office and succeeded and pretty much ended her chances of ever being the leader of the United States of America. So I think he's full of crap. I mean, I could be wrong. You know, first we need to hear him define woman. Maybe you could start with Michelle. 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
19: With SRN News, I'm Michael Harrington in Washington. Jewish heirs of Holocaust victims have filed lawsuits in California to reclaim Nazi-looted paintings from museums in Los Angeles and Poland. These are the first cases since new laws in California and Congress strengthened claims to art taken during World War II. One lawsuit targets the Norton Simon Museum for two paintings by Lucas Cranach the Elder. Another seeks the return of watercolors painted by a Holocaust survivor. Between 1933 and 45, the Nazi regime orchestrated the largest art theft in world history. A Sri Lankan court has convicted 15 men of helping to organize the 2019 Easter bombings on churches and hotels that killed 267 people. Each of them has been sentenced to at least 200 years in prison after a trial that lasted more than 5 years. The attacks were inspired by ISIS, the deadliest in Sri Lanka's history. This is SRN News.
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3: Good morning. 33 minutes after the hour here in our nation's capital on our flagship station, WMAL. Thanks for tuning in here. Coming up in the next hour, I can't wait to have a conversation with Lauren Witzke. She's leading the archaeological expedition to discover what they believe is the site the final resting place of Noah's Ark. This is a real thing. It's really happening. And we'll have a conversation about that. We've got a lot, though, to get to. So let's take a call from one of our neighbors just a few miles downtown from our studios. It is the 1600 Pennsylvania is the address, by the way. It's the White House. White House Senior Deputy Press Secretary Lauren Biss joins us now. Lauren, thanks for joining us. Good morning.
26: Thanks for having me on.
3: You must be relieved to know that everything's resolved and CNN and Politico and MS Now have full access to the West Wing. Congratulations on working all of that out. Let's get to real news instead of navel gazing about the media. There are some very, very serious issues going on in Northern Virginia. We had Jim Jordan, the chairman of the judiciary, on to talk about it. And this has to do with these sanctuary policies. They continue to defy federal law and to defy the executive branch's enforcement of immigration laws. What can be done about this, Ms. Biss?
26: Yeah, you know, Governor Spanberger, one of the first things she did when she was sworn in as governor was end cooperation with ICE law enforcement. This has made Virginians less safe. We've seen time and time again her jurisdictions refusing to honor and work with ICE detainers and releasing criminals from jail that go on to even commit more heinous crimes. I mean, in Fairfax County alone, half of the murders this year were committed by illegal aliens. Yeah. It's a real problem, and they have to step up and work with us. You know, 7 of the 10 safest cities in America cooperate with ICE. Working with ICE builds safer communities, and unfortunately, Governor Spanberger has just refused to be a partner to us to help make America safe again.
3: Let's be specific, because there's we've been highlighting these cases all year long because they happen in our backyard, and I want to remind everyone, no matter where you're living right now, the Democrats who are either in charge or want to be in charge of your state or your county government, they want to defy ICE, too. They're on the record saying that. They don't want to cooperate with the federal government, and they also want to release illegal immigrant criminals. Here's the latest in Fairfax County. This is an illegal immigrant, a Guatemalan national. He had already been arrested by the police in Fairfax County. There was a detainer submitted, and all a detainer means is ICE says, hey, hang on to that guy, and when it's time to release him, give us a heads up so we can get him. That's all it is. They ignored it. They put him back out on the street, and now he was just sentenced for a child sex crime, Lauren. That's what we're talking about here. That's who Abigail Spanberger's protecting.
26: Yeah, these are the types of criminals that Democrats continue to prioritize and put above American citizens. These are radical policies. You really put it really well right there. Like, these are criminals that they have arrested, they know are illegally in our country, and they won't hold them for us. They won't give ICE a heads up to come pick them up and keep them detained and off of our streets. The Democrats are radical. They want to abolish ICE. They want to release criminals from jails into our communities to commit more crimes and sometimes cost innocent Americans their lives. This craziness has to stop. What President Trump and common sense Republicans want to do is just deliver safer communities, get criminals out of our country that never should have been here in the first place. But a lot of blue cities, just like Virginia and Fairfax, refuse to cooperate with us in this effort. And it's pure insanity. And they have to stop putting politics above public safety.
3: Here's what a lot of people hearing this don't understand. We're speaking with Lauren Bish. She's the White House senior deputy press secretary. And we're talking about the sanctuary policy. By the way, Abigail Spanberger ran as a moderate who really only cared about affordability. Does that sound familiar this election season? Because that's what a lot of them are saying. But then when they get into power, this is what they do. Here's what people don't understand, Ms. Bish. Why can't the federal government do something about this? You know, when I went to civics class in high school, I learned about the supremacy of the branches of government. Why is it a local sheriff or a local police department or a local county supervisor can just thumb their nose at federal law and tell federal law enforcement, yeah, get out of here?
26: You know, we do what we can to help make these jurisdictions cooperate where we can, you know, by giving local law enforcement, for instance, that are our partners, monetary incentives and things like that. Unfortunately, some of these blue areas are just ran by people who are so radical, they just refuse to cooperate. You know, New York City is a great example of this, too. There's just some of these areas that these far radical Democrats are in control of them, and they just refuse to help us do basic things to restore law and order. But we have had success. There have been areas, like, let's contrast this with a state like Florida, where they have been one of our greatest 287G partners, meaning they are working side by side with ICE. When they find an illegal alien, they are calling us and asking us to come pick him up. We've made over 40,000 arrests of illegal aliens in Florida. And Florida is one of the safer states in our nation. And it's because of this cooperation, and it's critical, and we can do this, and it's safer for our law enforcement, and it's safer for the community to make these partnerships work to target these criminal illegal aliens and get them out of the United States.
3: I hear you, but I just, and maybe this is a conversation for the Justice Department or the Civil Rights Division, but, you know, this isn't like dealing with, you know, Brazil, who's harboring a wanted criminal from the United States and they refuse to extradite them here. This isn't a foreign country. This is Virginia, right? And they should be compelled legally, because when they treat illegal immigrants and give them protection, but then they throw the book at actual United States citizens, well, that's injustice. That's a violation of the U.S. citizens' civil rights. And also the people who live in Virginia, their civil rights are being violated because the laws aren't being enforced. So why can't the administration just say, okay, you cooperate with us or we're going to bring criminal charges against you?
26: You know, the Justice Department has sued several states and cities over their sanctuary policies. We're looking forward to those lawsuits, but I totally agree. Sanctuary policies are illegal under federal law, and we're taking action to try to knock these down where we can. But unfortunately, there are just so many radical Democrats in these blue cities across the nation that are really entrenched there. And we've brought lawsuits, and we're hopeful that those will help us, you know, knock down some of these sanctuary policies. But the fact of the matter is, if you live in a sanctuary city, your community is less safe.
3: You know, Virginia benefits, as does Maryland, benefits from a whole lot of funding from the Department of Homeland Security, because there are some locations right adjacent to the nation's capital, as Maryland and Virginia is situated, that could be potentially targets for foreign terrorists. And so a lot of money goes through the Department of Homeland Security to aid these law enforcement agencies with law enforcement against potential national security threats. If they don't take federal crimes seriously, and they just thumb their nose at a law enforcement agency from the Department of Homeland Security, in this case ICE, has there ever been any thought to the administration saying, you know what, we're going to allocate these funds elsewhere? If Virginia doesn't want to cooperate with us when it comes to ICE, then we will not cooperate with Virginia, and we're going to dry up all of that money you get from DHS.
26: You know, there has been talks and some stuff done with funding and grants to try to make sanctuary jurisdictions cooperate. But at the end of the day, this administration doesn't play politics with public safety, unlike the Democrats. You know, we want to keep all Americans safe. Like, I'm glad you brought up the threat of terrorists. ICE has arrested over 2,000 known or suspected terrorists in the United States under President Trump. The previous administration allowed millions of unvetted illegal aliens to flood into our communities, including known or suspected terrorists. This is a real public safety issue, and we are doing the best that the president can to make America safe again, get these public safety threats off of your streets, out of your communities, because that is the number one priority for this president. He has delivered the largest decrease in violent crime in American history, and he's going to continue to do that because he always puts the safety of the American people first.
3: This is Lauren Bish. She's the White House Senior Deputy Press Secretary. She works over there at 1600 Pennsylvania, which is kind of a cool place to work, Lauren. I'd love to ask you, because I know very quietly the Department of Homeland Security has actually been enforcing the law, apprehending and deporting a record number of illegal immigrants. I don't remember what the latest monthly number was, but it was a record breaker. It's strange to me because I see supporters of the president who voted for him commenting on social media saying, I thought we were going to have mass deportations. What's going on? What's the delay? Can you tell us a little bit of the track record and actually the successes we've had right now? Because it's better than any president has ever even come close to.
26: Yes, we've had 3 months in a row now of record ICE arrest. We have really jump-started and unleashed ICE to be in our communities, picking up these illegal aliens, the millions that were let in under Joe Biden. It's a story that the mainstream media doesn't ever want to talk about or tell, but under President Trump, more than 3 million illegal aliens have left the United States. His policies are working. He's delivered the most secure border in American history. We're talking about 16 straight months of zero releases. He's really delivering these results of what he promised the American people he would do, what he was elected to do. And it's something that we're really proud of, is delivering that to the American people. Yeah. And we continue to, you know, work on that every day. And I can't wait for the ICE numbers to come out in September and see if we've got another record on our hands.
3: Same here. And listen, Lauren, I know you can't engage in electoral politics. You're a government official and you don't want to violate those rules the way your predecessors did in the Biden administration. So I don't want to get you to speculate really about the election coming up. But I will ask you this. There's obviously a possibility anytime there's a midterm election like this that the Democrats, the president's opposition party, could in fact win the majority. Hakeem Jeffries could very well be the Speaker of the House. Are there thoughts right now in terms of preparing for that eventuality? If the Democrats do win in the House and the Senate, they've already let us know they want to dismantle ICE. They want to defund ICE. Some of them are even running on dismantling the Department of Homeland Security. How will the Trump administration respond, and what kind of climate is it going to be here should that happen?
26: Look, this is purely political theater. This just shows you all the Democrats have to offer the American people is witch hunts and investigations. They don't have any ideas to improve Americans' lives. That is what our common sense agenda is about. It's about lowering crime. It's about removing criminals from your community. It's about delivering higher wages for American workers, rebalancing trade, that is what this president and common sense Republicans are running on. The polls, the pollsters have been wrong time and time again when it comes to President Trump and his agenda, and I'm just going to leave it at that.
3: That's probably the safest thing for now. That said, are things calming down now that the state visit is over and security gets back to normal? And is there any leftover Chinese food from last night's dinner? That's always good the next day. Microwave it for breakfast.
26: No, we were so lucky to have this historic visit, and it got a lot of great images and coverage from the American people to see just everything that Trump is doing to restore and rebalance and put the American worker first in our relationship with China.
3: I saw that Elon Musk was sitting next to the First Lady, Melania Trump. Is that a sign that everybody's, you know, family again? I like that. I like it when Elon is like on the nice list instead of the naughty list.
26: Well, I think that is a telling sign that things are looking up and he's on the nice list.
3: I'm trying my best to get you into trouble, Lord, and you just won't go there. You're very good at this. All right, one last question. Is my buddy Scott Jennings going to be the new press secretary? Yeah, you can answer that, can't you?
26: You know, I'm not going to get the head of the president when he's ready to announce who the next press secretary is. I'm sure we'll all be hearing those words directly from him. But until then, he's the best messenger. He's his best spokesperson.
3: And you're pretty damn good at it, too. Lauren Biss, thanks for joining us. I appreciate it.
26: Thanks for having me.
3: Listen, whether you're climbing the corporate ladder or launching a new project, or you're just looking for that extra edge, your brain is your most valuable asset. 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
22: Fall in Detroit. 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A trip to Eastern Market. 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Leaves turning around Belle Isle. And maybe one last weekend before this snow brush finds its way back into the car. 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
3: You know, something weird is happening in American Christianity. Megan Basham, a really brilliant observer of such things and author, has pointed it out. It's the wokeification of the gospel. We've seen it play out in Texas right now as we've featured some of the hidden camera revelations we've learned about the pastors and reverends who preach at James Tallarico's Presbyterian Church. In fact, we were told the other day that that James Tallarico got in trouble. This is caught on one of the hidden videos that we had exclusively at Town Hall. Got in trouble because this past Easter, his sermon, James Tallarico preached on Easter Sunday at his church. His sermon talked about how abortion is okay, which, you know, that in and of itself is kind of problematic if you're preaching at a Christian church. But the fact that it was Easter Sunday, hey, we're going to talk about the resurrection of our Lord and Savior Jesus Christ, who died for our sins. By the way, it's okay to go abort babies. How do you make that transition exactly in the middle of the sermon? So this isn't directly related to James Tallarico, but I will tell you that we conservatives, we're constantly told that we're trying to institute a theocracy and that we constantly bring our religious faith onto the public square, and we want everyone to adhere to our dogmas and doctrines of our Christian faith and make this into a biblical Christian cut. And I'm like, if only, that would be amazing. But no, we don't do that. Thank you very much. No, the people who are insidiously trying to preach their distorted and warped view of the gospel and try to implement it and rationalize it into the public square and excuse every single radical idea that they hold as not just being correct and being moral and ethical, but in fact being holy. The people who are doing that are the left, the Democrats. And James Tallarico's the guy who says that his radical view of the world is supported by his religious faith, and therefore we all have to just shut our mouths and let it happen. Well, there's a clip going by. This actually is from a sermon that took place earlier in the year, but it's going viral right now for this very reason. Now, the person who is delivering this sermon is, I'm told, an Episcopal priestess that goes by the name of Flourish Clink. I'm not making that up. This is the Episcopal Church, one of the founding denominations here in the American colonies, as it's an offshoot of the English Anglican Church. Flourish Clink apparently is a trans priest at Christ and St. Stephen's Episcopal Church in New York. And you know what? Let's just let priestess Reverend Flourish Clink take it from here. Listen.
4: God is non-binary. God is non-binary, but I'm going to go further than that, and I'm going to say God is actually also trans. And now let's get on the same page here. When we trans people are born, folks assign us a gender based on what they see. then when we're old enough, we realize that that wasn't right. And we're not, in our deepest selves, the gender that everybody thought we were, right? Reasonable working definition of a trans person, yeah? Okay, good. All right, here's why God is trans. When God, who as we have established, is non-binary, was born in human form as our Lord Jesus Christ, Mary said, oh, look, a baby boy. God isn't a boy. We have established this. God is beyond boy and girl. God was assigned a gender at birth, and later on it became clear that that gender wasn't quite right. So if you're going to deny God is trans, I think you're going to be denying the divinity of our Lord Jesus Christ, and I have some notes about that. When I say that later on it became clear gender wasn't quite right, I mean it. We already know. Jesus didn't live life exactly the way your average first century Judean man did, right? To the best of our knowledge, he didn't get married. We don't know for sure. He chose to teach and to engage with women in ways that were very unusual, that were not the traditionally masculine way that people might be behaving with each other. And then Jesus died. And Jesus was resurrected. And when Jesus was resurrected, Jesus was different. Jesus didn't look like himself. There was something different about Jesus. And now, I will admit the Bible does not tell us what that is. So if anybody says they do know what that is, they are also not telling the truth, and I have some notes for them. The Bible doesn't tell us why it is that Jesus' best friends, his disciples, the people who had walked with him to the end of his life, the people who buried him in the tomb when it was politically difficult, who were committed to him, still didn't recognize Jesus for a good long time. Now, I don't know for sure. I wasn't there. But based on everything else I know about God, I have an idea. I think Jesus was resurrected as Jesus's true self, which is beyond male or female. I think Jesus was not only transfigured, I think Jesus transitioned.
3: I don't have anything to add to that. I think it speaks for itself. I'll ask you a question after hearing that. That's Reverend Flourish Klink, Episcopal priest at the Diocese of New York. When Flourish Klink goes to vote, do you think Flourish Klink votes Republican or Democrat? Which candidates do you think Flourish Klink supports? Vote wisely, my friends, because there's a whole lot more on the ticket than just Republican versus Democrat. I woke up in May with excruciating pain in my right leg, shooting from my lower back all the way down to my toes, and I just could barely walk across the room. 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
19: Breaking news this hour from townhall.com. I'm Michael Harrington. A growing debate over academic standards is putting the University of California under scrutiny.
5: More than 2,000 UC faculty members have signed letters raising concerns about students' math and reasoning skills since SAT and ACT scores were dropped from admissions. Remedial courses are reportedly increasing as regents consider bringing testing back. Critics say the current system relies too heavily on grades and short essays and argue that California must restore academic rigor if its universities are to remain excellent. Richard Boyd reporting.
19: A new survey finds most Americans believe the rule of law is weaker today than it was just 10 years ago. Correspondent Ron Taylor has that.
6: 56% said the rule of law has declined, compared with 14% who said it's stronger. Democrats were more likely to blame Donald Trump, while Republicans more often cited election reforms.

0: but I'd love to do it at 855-784-4255 as we close out the week. I'd love to take your temperature and find out what's going on. I know usually you want to have a specific topic and stuff, but Rush used to have Open Line Friday on Fridays, and we'd love to hear from you. We've got a lot to talk about still for the rest of the program, but I'd love to hear from you and hear what's on your mind and anything you want to talk about. Ask me anything at 855-784-4255, but, don't be weird. Don't be weird. All right, joining us right now, and I want to warn everybody, we might have to go into a second segment here because I've been looking forward to this conversation all morning. This, my friends, is Lauren Witzke. She joins us now to talk about a project that she is involved in that basically, I'm just going to say it, it's a exploration to find the archaeological remnants of Noah's Ark. It's called noahsarkscans.com, this is kind of cool. Lauren, thanks for joining us.
1: Yeah, thank you so much for having me. And I'm so glad you mentioned Rush. What a legend. And I just feel like right-wing media has never been the same without him. It's a hard shoes to fill.
0: Goes without saying.
1: It really
0: is. All right,
1: is.
0: So let's cut to the chat. There's a lot of details and background I want to get to, but I don't want to bury the lead.
1: Sure.
0: You guys found a boat.
1: Absolutely.
0: You have absolutely found a boat, right? Tell me what you have found and how you found it.
1: What I can say is that we have 100% found a man-made structure with three tiers that is shaped like a boat with organized patterns, tunnels, corridors, chambers beneath the surface of the Dhurupanar Formation. So it's the entire arc. It's about 4,300 years old. So it's very old. The top tier is deteriorating. It is very decayed. It is encapsulated in mud flow. So the top tier, it's basically being held together by that mud flow that kind of encapsulated around it. So we have to be very careful. You see in all the pictures, the exposed rims on the side. So basically what that is that's mud flow that's locked in those rims, and those rims are decaying on the inside. But beneath the surface, about 5 meters down and below, we believe we have hit petrified wood. So the core drill, in an unprecedented vote earlier this spring, we received unanimous approval from the Turkish government and Turkish officials to do non-destructive studies of the Dhurupanar Formation as a candidate for Noah's Ark. So that includes soil sampling, radar scans, and core drilling. So core drilling is where we can... it's like a slender pole that goes down into the Dhurupanar Formation and deep into the depths, almost 60 meters. So we went and we did that all last week. We were collecting samples. Those core samples will be sent to third-party labs for testing. However, our radar scans actually are the ones that found the structure. So we hired a U.S. defense contractor. His name is Dr. Crossroad Bakhtar. So he actually works for the U.S. Department of Defense. He helps them find Mexican cartel tunnels. He helps some of the most wealthy people in the world treasure hunt. He helps also the U.S. Department of Defense, and he worked on helped them find bombs underground that were left behind that have not gone off. He's done a lot of stuff. He's worked with the U.S. military for a really long time. So we brought him out because he invented this radar called Bakhtar radar. So Bakhtar radar, what it does is it makes everything geological, everything natural, absolutely invisible. So you can't see rocks, you can't see dirt, you can't see anything beneath the surface. And he's the one that originally found the full structure. And it was, he's the most prestigious, U.S. military scientist in the country telling us you have a man-made structure beneath the surface here. This is not some geological formation. He didn't find any bedrock. People try to dismiss it as, it's just, bedrock that mud flow flowed over and it's shaped like a boat. No,
0: but it happens to be in the shape of a boat.
1: There's a structure there.
0: And you all need to see it. And go to noahsarkscans.com. That's the website that has all of this data and all the information. And looks at, are you compiling this into a documentary film? Is that the end project here?
1: So we are, but also we're not going to wait for the film to be done. We're releasing it as it comes out.
0: Right.
1: The goal is to save a billion souls. It really is. It's, if I can prove tangible existence of God to a world that is lost, to a world that is consumed with evolutionary and Darwinism thinking, they're teaching it in our schools. How do we combat that? You know, how do we combat that? Well, that is by bringing proof. And that's through science. You know, it's very funny that some of the major scientists are like, oh, this has been debunked and they're attacking us. And it's like, no, we are doing real science here. This is what real science looks like. We're collecting core samples. We're hiring the most, the smartest minds in the world, these scientists, to come out and tell us, hey, listen, is this a ship? Is this a vessel? Are we studying something that we shouldn't be? And yeah, all of them have said, there is a structure there. You must continue the study, and we will release everything as we find it.
0: This is Lauren Witzke, and she is with the NoahsArkScans.com project here. And talk about the site that you have isolated here, because I remember when I was a kid, Leonard Nimoy had that series, In Search Of, and I remember one of the most popular episodes was In Search of Noah's Ark. And if I remember right, they narrowed it down to this area, Mount Ararat, and I believe that was in Turkey. Is this site near Mount Ararat?
1: Yes. So a lot of, you know, children's stories and different stories have kind of changed the story to say that Noah landed on Mount Ararat. Actually, the Bible says he landed in the mountains of Ararat, which is actually a region, an ancient kingdom known as Urartu. And that is where the ark rested. So we're about 19 miles from Mount Ararat. You could see it right in the background. Mount Ararat is actually a post-flood stratovolcano. So it came after. So it's actually impossible for Noah to have landed there.
0: Okay.
1: So it is, yeah, so it's exactly where Genesis says it is. It's in the exact same spot. It's the exact same dimensions. It's 300 cubits long, which translates to 515 feet long. It's 85 feet wide. And it is just massive. When you walk up on the ark, I mean, it's like hiking a mountain, just getting up to the top of the ark because it's just so big. I don't think pictures, I don't think drones really do it justice. You have to go see it for yourself. And surprisingly, since the 80s, the Turkish government recognized it as Noah's Ark, and you can go visit it.
0: So, Lauren, I mean, listen, you're a believing Christian. You've just said that part of your, if not the main focus of this project, is to save souls and to convert people to the truth of the Lord's existence and the historic foundation for it. But I do want to ask, have there been secular scientists, people who aren't in it for evangelical purposes, who have known that, oh, so this is a historic site, something's going on here, maybe we should investigate this to debunk it, right? Have they even attempted to?
1: So there's been a lot of people that I like to call armchair archaeologists who have been making their claims from the safety of their armchairs and saying, oh, this has been debunked in the 80s. You know, this, you know, they threw dynamite at it in the 60s and only found, you know, it's just, they have a lot to say, but not a single one of them has come out to the site themselves and seen it for themselves. And that is not just secular ones too. We have Christian scientists attacking us, and it's, none of them have come out and seen it for themselves. Not a single one of them have studied a single sample. We're willing to share our data. We have nothing to hide. Andrew Jones, our founder, he knew, he was like, this is Noah's Ark. He's like, and I will put it through the most rigorous testing available to prove it. He's like, I have nothing to hide. He's not afraid because he knows it's the Ark. We know it's the Ark. So we challenge scientists, come on out, come get some samples, come study it yourself. And if you don't think it's Noah's Ark, you have to prove it to us.
0: Yeah.
1: You know, and it's not just the secular. It's, I mean, we are getting attacked by a lot of the seculars who are just like, don't believe there's a flood in general. They're like, oh, it's impossible for there to be a global flood. It's impossible for Noah to have built an ark and saved all the animals. And, you know, it's just people don't realize how big our God is and how everything is possible. But, you know, it's a massive ark. God said two of every kind. It's not talking about millions and millions of animals. We're talking about two cats, two original dogs, two marsupials, and then everything we see today, all the breeds, the different kind of animals we have today came from the original two on the ark. So there wasn't millions of animals on the ark. There was probably about 5,000. Most of them were probably babies. They brought them on as babies. So after the year of the flood, they came off the ark and they were all, you know, at the age where they're ready to reproduce. So that was probably what likely happened. And it is extremely possible. The ark is huge. There wasn't that many animals as people think.
0: Well, but now the timing is got to be called into question there as well, because if, and again, I am open to multiple, listen, I believe in the Lord, I believe in God, I believe that he created our planet. I also recognize that certain denominations who believe in the same things I believe in are also open and allowed to interpret portions of Genesis, especially from creation, in a certain allegorical way. Because we can agree on one thing. Science can never dispute the reality of God's existence, right? Whatever you can prove scientifically must be harmonious with the existence of God. And so the question of what you just laid out there and the animals and Noah's Ark then has to be held up to the timeline. So if you can stay with me, I do want to ask you about how old this structure is, if you've been able to test it. Talk about how many thousands of years we're talking about here, and then what that means conclusively in terms of life on this planet. Can you stay with us for one more segment?
1: Absolutely.
0: Excellent.
1: Did you want me to go into it now, or we take
0: a
1: break?
0: Yeah. Okay, no, that's what we call in the business a bit of a tease. Everyone's going to want to hear Lauren's answer to this and more about what they have found here. It is absolutely remarkable. By the way, how big is this thing? How many cubits, right? Can we compare that against the Genesis account? We'll get into all of it next here on O'Connor and Company. 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
0: It is, and we're having a fascinating conversation with Lauren Witzke. She's a film producer and working with the team that believe they have found the archaeological proof of Noah's Ark in Turkey. And unmistakably, there is absolutely a formation in the shape of a very big boat. And we're getting into what this might mean scientifically. I do want to ask a couple more questions. First, Lauren, how big is this? Because Genesis is very specific, if you know what a cubit is, right? Elbow to fingertip. Are we able to determine how big this is and how that matches up?
1: Yes. So the boat is, the Juruperinor Formation is 515 feet long. In the book of Genesis, it was written by Moses, who was trained in the way of the Egyptians. So it is based on the Egyptian cubit, which is 300 cubits, which translates to about 510, 515 feet long. So we have the exact length of the dimensions in Genesis. It's also 85 feet wide, which translates to the 50 cubit Egyptian cubits also mentioned in Genesis. Now we are still digging down. So it's supposed to be, I believe, 300 or 30 cubits deep, like tall. So yeah. We have gone down almost 60 meters. We haven't found bedrock. We're still finding boat structure. There are pieces that have broken off. So it is, it is all part of one object, but the hull, it seems, has broken off. It did kind of travel down the mountain. So we are exploring the fact that it was a little higher uphill. And because it's encapsulated in a mud flow, means it kind of rode down the mud flow a little bit down that hill. So it is a very mountainous region. There's a lot of mudslides. There's a lot of earthquakes that go on out there. So it has moved a little bit and shifted.
0: Have they discovered any metal fixtures or anything that may have also been used in the construction of the Ark?
1: So I will say that we are sending everything off for third-party lab testing, and I will not make any claims without the backup of third-party lab testing.
0: Okay.
1: So that's what I will say.
0: That's fair enough. Yeah. Have there been any dating?
1: Yes, it's possible. It's possible we have, but we won't know until the labs tell us for sure.
0: We'll watch that space. Have you been able to do any sort of dating tests on the materials that you have found? And if so, how old is this that you're looking at?
1: So we will be doing that extensively this winter with all the samples, all the core samples and everything that we have brought so far. So past studies, I know that the past scientists have dated it to be around 400 or 4,300 years old. That is what the prior samples, I believe, told the scientists that I think in 2019, they took some samples from the rim, and they're dating around 4,300 years old. But we will know for sure this winter to confirm that, because this is the most extensive study with oversight, with permits, with everything, chain of custody, everything. This winter it will be legitimate data and results that we can give to the world. But about 4,300 years old, they're saying.
0: So let's set aside the science for a moment, because when I look at this, and I'm fascinated by it, I want it to be true, I do, but at the same time, I go back to the Apostle Thomas in the New Testament, who had to have his fingers inside the Lord's wounds before he would believe. And of course, Jesus said, Blessed are those who don't need to see to believe. In other words, if it turns out that the science comes up, and you seem to be open-minded about this, and it turns out this isn't Noah's Ark, that will not shake my belief in our existence and in our creation, as has been determined via the Holy Scriptures. Would it shake your belief or your faith in any way?
1: Well, I know there's a ship up there, so it's not going to shake anything. But no, we didn't do this actually to so Christians could go around and say we're right, you know, and strengthen right. our faith,
0: yeah,
1: or
0: exactly.
1: that we doubted our faith and we needed proof. Like that wasn't why we did it. Was because there, in this time and age, the age of information and technology, there's a lot of deceit. I know that evolution, Darwinism, is taking over textbooks in the education system. They're being taught a lie that by a man that was created in the late 1800s. I mean, these are things that, like, and they're teaching it as mainstream science. So really, we set out to do this to A, you know, prove the existence of God and help undo some of that lies, those lies and damage. You know, we want them to rewrite textbooks. I want them to rewrite textbooks. When we prove that this is Noah's Ark, we have ended the discussion of evolution. We have defeated Darwinism. That's not where we didn't come from monkeys or evolution. We weren't a speck from a big bang, the mistake. We were made in the image of likeness of God. And in his wrath and mercy, I mean, he gave mankind a second chance. Yeah. That is where our heritage starts, is the Dura-Pranar Formation. That's where our ancestry is. That's where creation began anew. And, you know, we did this for that specifically. We also did it for people who struggle.
0: Sorry, I asked you a very loaded question there right at the end. And God bless you for your work. Good luck. Lauren Witzke, NoahsArkScans.com, and we'll keep updated on this project. Thank you for joining us. You know,
1: thank you so much for having me.
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12: With SRN News, I'm Michael Harrington in Washington. UK police have arrested 5 men near an airbase used by the U.S. during its war against Iran. They're suspected of preparing a terrorist act. The Metropolitan Police, leading the investigation, say the men were initially arrested under the Explosives Act. Police received a call about 3 suspicious vehicles near RAF Fairford. The men were arrested in the Welford area. A 400-meter cordon is in place, and about 85 households have been evacuated. Rain has eased in Thailand's capital today, but flooding persists in several low-lying areas and thousands are out of their homes. Continuous downpours have caused widespread flooding in Bangkok, disrupted traffic and business, and the weathermen say moderate to heavy rain is still expected later today, but conditions should improve tomorrow. Bangkok has set up more than 200 shelters for the displaced. This is SRN News.
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17: From the Relief Factor Studios, not only is it O'Connor and Company on a Friday, but it's also Critter News time. It's Critter News. We got a lot of response from our Critter News segment on Wednesday, where I gave you the play-by-play of two local police officers here in the Northern Virginia area chasing down a pig on the loose, a swine on the lam. Ooh. Why didn't I use that pun when I was covering that story? Critter News, always been a fan favorite here on this program. And so we're going to continue our tradition of delivering the most important stories that somehow in one way or another revolve around or center over an animal. And sometimes these are very relevant stories that affect major geopolitical intrigue, including this story straight from the White House last night. Ladies and gentlemen, Critter News, of all Critter News, we're getting a new set of pandas. Yeah, Xi Jinping, who, by the way, is derogatorily referred to as Pooh Bear there in China. His opponents think that he looks like Winnie the Pooh, and I do see the resemblance, although that sort of softens up the thug a little bit too much, if you ask me. But yeah, Pooh Bear, there were a lot of protesters in D.C. yesterday dressed up like Winnie the Pooh. Knowing Disney, they'll probably sue them. Because Disney throws down with the Chi-Coms. All that Disney doesn't see countries or markets. They countries or governments. They see markets. They look at China and all they think of is, yeah, we can make money there. Who cares about anything else? So yeah, they'll probably sue all the protesters for making fun of Xi Jinping, as Chris Plant would call him, Xi Jinping. So Pooh Bear made an announcement about panda bears through a translator. Take a listen. Here's Xi Jinping, and if you listen closely, you'll notice that he's got some hormonal deficiency, either that or he hasn't completed puberty, which involves, you know, vocal changes, like Peter Brady, right? Well, he's pre-Peter Brady. He sounds a lot like Brian Stelter, in fact. Take a listen to Xi Jinping yesterday.
18: The giant panda has been an envoy of friendship between the Chinese and Americans. Here, I have a piece of good news. In a few days, two pandas, Ping Ping and Fu Shuang, will come to their new home in Zoo Atlanta and meet with the American people.
0: I believe it's the Atlanta Zoo, not Zoo Atlanta. Just saying. But there you go. Do we need any more proof that these pandas are really just a communist psyop? This is like an intel play. They do this, and everybody gets mesmerized, and, oh, it's fantastic. The pandas are coming. Go ahead. Screw us on our trade deal. Go ahead, you slave labor. Go ahead, threaten our allies in the Pacific Rim. Go ahead, build up your military and sell armaments to Iran so that they can shoot them at our Navy forces. We don't care. You're loaning us a panda. Loaning us a panda. Not even giving us a panda. You'd think at the very least they could give us the panda. We bring the pandas here so they have a nice, healthy environment in Zoo Atlanta, and then they have a baby, which, by the way, pandas are so stupid that you have to have a team of scientists and zoologists protecting the baby panda from their own mother, lest the mother panda roll over and squash the little fetus, or maybe even eat it if it gets hungry, because they're such monsters, these idiotic beasts. So we got to spend all this money on these doctors and scientists and zoologists to protect the little, you know, pink Twinkie-sized baby panda. And then we're not even allowed to keep the baby. We got to give the baby back to them after all the money we spend on these things. And they're using us to, you know, foster care for their panda bears that are stupid animals and just eat eucalyptus branches all day long. And then while we're all stupid and mesmerized by how cute the pandas are, they're screwing our country and building up their military so they can have world domination. That said, they are very cute, aren't they? Look at their little masks. Oh, and then they play in the snow. It's very sweet. Well, it worked. There you go. I don't think it worked on the Trump administration, though. But there you go. That's your big geopolitical critter news. We got pandas coming. Woohoo! Meanwhile, we've got some domestic political critter news as well. This one from Fox News reporting at Fox Politics, a New York City kitten rescue is refusing to let MAGA supporters, conservatives, or self-described apolitical people adopt cats. They posted an image of a kitten with the words, "No effing MAGA," and a listing of political positions it said could disqualify prospective adopters. PETA is now calling for the policy to be abolished. Oh, wow. PETA is defending MAGA. At least they have a line somewhere. They told Fox News Digital that shelters and rescues exist to protect animals, not to serve as political gatekeepers. The rescue social media post laid it out explicitly. MAGA? Nope. Conservative? Nope. I'm not political? Nice loophole. Still nope. So basically their whole existence is to rescue kittens from, well, you know, from what happens to kittens when they don't get a home. I don't want to make any of the kids in the backseat of the car cry right now. So let's just say they're just trying to rescue kittens. But they would rather have the kitten meet its, you know, untimely disposition rather than hand a cat over to somebody who votes for Trump or is conservative in any way whatsoever. Can you be any more unhinged? Rather than let an animal go to a good home, they would rather, it not go anywhere at all, if you know what I mean. There is a way to solve this problem. This is in New York. Yeah. So what they should do is just let the kittens roam free in the streets, right? That'll serve two purposes. You see, you've got a communist mayor there now, and New York famously is overrun by rats. So first you let the cats become feral beasts, and then they take care of your rat problem. Or, considering how big some of those New York rats are, you could sort of have a Thunderdome sort of battle going on in the streets, which, I mean, at the very least, while you've got vermin and disease and all of the other things that go along with it, at least you can be entertained. Instead of just having a rat walk across the sidewalk when you're trying to go to a Broadway show, you can have a sort of pre-show, you know, sort of battle royale between the cat and the rat, and people can start making money on it. You can place bets on the poly markets. It'd be great. So that's fun, right? Secondarily, it'll give Curtis Sliwa something to do. Curtis, as you know, is a big cat guy, so he can round up all the cats. And then he could be sort of like the Pied Piper, or sort of like, you know, St. Patrick. Curtis can become the new St. Patrick. Instead of the island of Ireland, he's the island of Manhattan. And he'll drive all the rats out and give a sanctuary to the cats. And but this is how unhinged people are politically. Oh, actually, one other benefit, considering there's a communist in charge of New York now, people are going to be starving in the streets because that's what happens in communist countries. And since there's going to be so many cats roaming around who didn't get adopted, well, I'm just thinking barbecue, right? I'm sure PETA would be up with that, too. So there you go. We got some very good critter news. Between the communist pandas going to Atlanta to mesmerize us all while China dominates the planet, and now the unhinged New York woke leftists who won't let you adopt a cat if you vote the wrong way. That's how insane these people are. I'm glad we know where everybody stands now, and that's your Friday edition of Critter News. Let's get to Taz in Maryland, who wanted to jump in here at 855-784-4255. Taz is a Marylander with me, and we share a common concern, and that is our terrible governor, Wes Moore. Hey, Taz, thanks for calling the show.
19: Hi, it's nice to talk to a person that knows what they're doing.
0: Oh, well, listen, I get exercised and excited about pandas. Beyond that, it's a crapshoot with me.
19: Well, I'm 82. I'm really concerned about the young people in the state of Maryland because, well, it's a Democrat state. They have pretty well shut down our power plants. I've lived in my house for almost 60 years. It went from $60 a month in the wintertime now to over $600. And he's doubled our tags. He's done everything he could do to hurt the working class of people. But he'll take care of the illegals.
0: Yeah.
19: Because that's the way he is.
0: You summed up Wes Moore to a T. Here's my concern. And by the way, I'd add to that, that in the first year of Governor Moore's reign of terror here as governor of Maryland, we had a disaster with the Key Bridge up in Baltimore. Famously, it was international news where a tanker or a cargo ship hit the Key Bridge. This is a fundamentally important bridge for the infrastructure of Maryland. The bridge collapses. Here we are over 3 years later. He's got one job as governor, and that's to build roads and bridges, and still not one thing has been done to rebuild that bridge. But my question, Taz, is where's the Republican nominee for governor? Why, he's up for re-election right now, and you'd think that he doesn't even have an opponent.
19: I hope and pray that the Lord allows things to change in Maryland because we really need a change because property, everything is costing us an arm and leg just to survive. And
0: Well, bless you, Taz. I don't disagree with you. I know we got problems, but what we need is a healthy opposition party to actually draw attention to the problems that we've got, run for office, make the case, and actually challenge these Democrats. Taz, thanks for the call. Sadly, and listen, Mr. Cox, who got the Republican nomination for governor again after losing the first time to Wes Moore, I could find him on a milk carton, maybe. I mean, I try to look for him. I'm a Republican. I want to support him. But also, one would think that if you didn't win the first time, maybe you shouldn't have run for the nomination the second time and given another politician a chance. I keep hearing that Larry Hogan, who was the governor as a Republican of Maryland for two terms, cares very much about the state, but not so much that he would run again. So here we are. All right, we'll take more of your calls coming up throughout the morning, or for the rest of this program, 855-784-4255. Oh, well, let's see. We got a minute and a half. Let's bring Howard in Manassas, Virginia, in, also listening on our flagship WMAL. Howard, you want to talk about the midterms? What's on your mind?
20: Yes, sir. Thank you. Big thing out to my fellow Christians, fellow believers, fellow Americans, and fellow gun owners. Many Christians, sadly, and it's inexcusable, and gun owners, statistically, do not show up to vote. It's absolutely crazy. It doesn't have to be a Republican-Democrat thing. The pastors in our churches ought to be talking about these amendments that are coming up in Virginia with all the abortion craziness. The devil does not want you to know the truth. My fellow Christians, get out and vote for the person who best represents your moral Christian values.
0: Howard, well said, and we need to hear more of that, and you're absolutely right. And an election is not a chance for the government to take your temperature and find out if you're happy or not, or dissatisfied or not, or enthused or not. An election is a choice between candidate A and candidate B. And if you hold those important moral values and principles that Howard just articulated, it's not even a coin flip. It's clear what the choice is. We'll continue talking about the election and whatever's on your mind at 855-784-4255, and a little bit more in the news as well coming up in a moment. 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
0: 855-784-4255. We're closing out our program on this Friday with a bit of an open line situation, so I can take your temperature and see what's on your mind. But also, there's some stories that happened this week that we didn't really focus on because we had a lot of stuff going on. But I do want to bring them to your attention, not least of which a protest, a political situation, almost a riot, centering around a certain bar in Massachusetts. Rather than give you all the details, here's how the New York Post laid it out on their social media. This is clip 15, gang. Go ahead.
8: If you haven't been on the internet for the past 24 hours, you might have missed the woke meltdown of our lifetimes coming from a lesbian bar in Massachusetts. Until recently, Greenfield's Last Stitch Bar was operating as though we were still in the depths of the pandemic with a 7-night-a-week mask mandate for customers. But drama started when they announced that just 1 night a week on Saturdays, masks would be optional. You could still wear them, but there might be another patron in the bar who is not. All hell broke loose. In fact, there were accusations of this being a mass disabling event and even eugenicist in its nature. One person said that they hoped that the venue got firebombed.
0: Yes.
8: It was a great rundown of what exactly.
0: Oh, I love it when they show their true colors. In case you missed it, it's a lesbian bar in Massachusetts who now, in September 2026, has announced that just one night a week, COVID masks would be optional. And it created such a firestorm that protesters wished the bar got firebombed. Actually, when they rolled back the policy, it wasn't good enough. They had to have hours of struggle sessions. But it highlights something, because you see these people all the time. There are people who are they're like bitter clingers. They're dead enders. They're like the soldiers from the Japanese Imperial Army who were in caves in some South Pacific island who didn't know that the war was over, and they'll still come out firing if you come in. They're just holding on to the COVID-19. They still wear masks. I know you see them everywhere. And something happened this weekend that informed me as to what's really going on with these. Because don't you wonder, it's like, what are you doing? Why are you doing this? Maybe they're going through chemo or something. I don't know. No, here's what it is. Meredith and I went to the Renaissance Fair here in Maryland, along with our friend Matt Foldy, a political commentator and reporter. We had a great time. And, you know, we did not get dressed up. I want everything to let the record reflect. We did not cosplay, although it's not beneath me. But everybody did. People dressed up like they were, you know, in the Renaissance era, knights in shining armor and damsels in distress. Or some people dressed up as pirates, which I don't quite understand, because that's like a couple of hundred years after the Renaissance. And we also saw somebody dress up like Luigi, and his wife was Princess Peach from the Mario Kart. Really unclear on that. But there were also a lot of people who dressed like furries. I'm not joking. There were furries at the Renaissance Fair. You know, little elves and dwarfs, and they had foxtails and little animal ears and things. And it's sort of a bizarre little psychological, maybe fetish thing going on. And a whole lot of these people, who, by the way, often have blue and green hair, and I realized, wow, I do not want to be in this club. What the hell am I doing at the Renaissance Fair? A lot of them were wearing the COVID masks. And I realized it's part of their identity. In fact, in some cases, I think it's part of a fetish. And it explains a lot when you hear that this big uproar is happening specifically at a lesbian bar in Massachusetts where, well, apparently they won't be happy unless it's mandatory that everybody go right back to the masks. Let's talk with Bruce in California, who wants to comment on the Noah Ark lady. It's a fascinating story. I don't know if I'm buying all of it, Bruce, but what did you make of it?
24: Thank you for taking my call, Larry. First of all, of course, it's Noah's Ark, and I'll tell you why.
0: Okay.
24: There's not enough oxygen on the top of Mount Ararat, where that boat sits, for trees to grow. They have discovered there's wood down there. Trees don't grow. How the hell did the wood get there?
0: That's a good question. Okay, is it possible that it's a boat, but it's not Noah's Ark?
24: Well, no, it's Noah's Ark.
0: Okay.
24: You can call it a ship, a boat, whatever.
0: All right.
24: That is Noah's Ark because there's no trees up there.
0: Okay. All right, Bruce. Oh, where are you in California, by the way, northern or southern?
24: Whittier, southern.
0: Whittier. I grew up in Whittier. I didn't grow up in Whittier, but I used to live in Whittier. My kids grew up there. I'm going to be out there tomorrow at the Ambassador Auditorium in Pasadena with KRLA and the Town Hall event with Adam Carolla and Nick Shirley and Jennifer Van Lardy. Come on out to Pasadena. I'll see you tomorrow, Bruce. Get out there.
24: Thank you, sir.
0: Otherwise, I'll see you around Friendly Hills. How about Jim in the kids call it the DMV. That would be D.C., Maryland, Virginia. Go ahead, Jim. You're on O'Connor and Company.
1: Good morning, Larry. Thanks for taking my call.
0: You bet.
1: I live on Delmarva, and in Maryland, it is a Democrat state, but as you well know, it's because of the Baltimore-Washington corridor.
0: Yes.
1: All of the eastern shore of Maryland, the western part of Maryland, we are strong conservatives.
0: I know it.
1: But unfortunately, the Baltimore-Washington corridor through Baltimore and all that, stone liberals.
0: Listen, it's the story all across the country where you're in a blue state, even though much of this. Look at Oregon. Portland dominates everything. The rest of the state, very conservative. But I know that where you live, that's WMAL country. That's O'Connor, Plant, Colonnaise, Hunter country. The whole lineup here on our radio station, and we love you out there. And that's why Wes Moore wants to steal your Republican congressman away from you with his redistricting scheme. Thanks for listening, brother. 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
10: Breaking news this hour from townhall.com. I'm Michael Harrington. Shareholders are taking on the New York Times over what they call biased coverage of the Israel-Hamas conflict. Correspondent Ken Lorman has that.
11: The State Board of Administration of Florida and the National Center for Public Policy Research have filed suit demanding internal records from the Times board. The lawsuit cites a former Jewish employee who says she repeatedly raised concerns about anti-Semitism and anti-Israel bias. The groups argue the paper lacks an effective system to correct errors and tell readers the truth. Ken Lorman reporting.
10: A powerful storm rolling up the U.S. northeast coast this weekend, causing all kinds of trouble with high winds knocking out power. The nor'easter affecting the Mid-Atlantic area and New England. hundreds of thousands of people in the dark from time to time. The National Weather Service warns that high winds, tides, and heavy rain will continue on throughout the rest of today, but hopefully this week things will clear up. New Jersey and New York, some streets are underwater, as are some homes and businesses. President Trump honoring Gold Star families on Gold Star Mothers and Families Day, observed today.
12: In his annual proclamation, President Trump praised the courage and sacrifice of fallen service members while recognizing the profound grief carried by their loved ones. He also saluted Gold Star families for turning sorrow into service, supporting military families, veterans, and others across the nation. Richard Boyd reporting.
10: Russian strikes on Ukraine have killed at least two people.

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3: This afternoon, expect partly sunny skies with pleasant warmth reaching a high of 77. Tonight will be clear with a low of 51. Tomorrow will bring mostly sunny conditions with similar nice and warm weather reaching a high of 76. I'm meteorologist Jason Caterina on FM 92.7 and AM 1400. 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
6: 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I'm Jen Rizak here today with Brett Brzezinski. 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And you know, it's no secret that retirement planning can be overwhelming. Even people who've done everything right can suddenly have more questions than answers. And right now, more retirees than ever are sitting down with a financial advisor for the very first time. So if you have retirement questions too, you're in luck because Brett is here with us today to help tackle some of these questions. So Brett, looking forward to this. I know, you know, you work with people in your office each and every day. Your dad, as a matter of fact, started Brzezinski Group Retirement Solutions back in the 80s. So I'm guessing over the course of those decades, there's no shortage of questions that you all have fielded from people planning to retire.
7: Yeah, I mean, you're spot on. I could tell you that, Jen. You know, it took me a while to write my first book on retirement, but I certainly have enough experiences and have received enough questions to probably write 10 more. I just got to find the time in life to get to it. But yes, we'd like to think we've certainly traveled the road of retirement many times, you know, over the several decades we've been working with families here in Michigan, no doubt about it.
6: Yeah, absolutely. And as we dive into this list of questions today, you might have questions of your own. 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If you would like to get a little more clarity, get some guidance from the team at Brzezinski Group Retirement Solutions, 800-641-3361. 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Again, that's 800-641-3361. And, you know, Brett, there's so many common questions out there. And one that I wonder if people are asking you is what to do with that retirement account. Should I

0: move my retirement account out of my old employer's plan? Or, you know, what do we do with that 401k?
1: Yeah, that's certainly a common question. And for no other reason than because most people, not everybody, but I think the high majority of retirees and pre-retirees across Michigan, you know, leaned on those employer plans as a convenient way to start building wealth for their retirement years, mm-hmm. whether it was a 401k, a 403b, what have you. And when it comes to, hey, Brett, you know, or hey, anybody, what should I do with that old account? Should I move it? You know, the answer is, you know, maybe, but there's certainly exceptions to when you wouldn't want to. I think it's very common that once an individual is eligible to move their employer plan funds outside of the employer control, oftentimes there's benefits to doing that.
0: Mm-hmm.
1: And so, you know, obviously this is not specific advice for any one person out there listening, but rather more generic, you know, things to think about. And how I always talk to our clients about it is, you know, when you look at the investment offerings or the investment options that you're given to pick from inside a 401k or an employer plan, you know, you might find anywhere from, I don't know, 12 to 18 investment options, let's say, that you can pick and choose from. And although there might be some quality things to pick from on that list, you know, when you kind of zoom out, especially for those of you who work for large employers, you know, where maybe there's thousands of employees or more mm-hmm. At your company, you know, it's highly unlikely, purely from a statistical standpoint, it's highly unlikely that every single person in that company is able to achieve their unique goals from that short menu of offerings, mm-hmm. right? So, mm-hmm. you know, on one hand, these plans are great because it's easy to save into, payroll deduction, it's out of sight, out of mind. Oftentimes, employers might give you some type of employer match into that account. But as you approach retirement, and certainly once you enter retirement, what we have found in working with, you know, the many families we represent here at Brzezinski Group Retirement Solutions is retirees need typically a little more sophistication with the investments that they hold, because for the first time in their lives, they're going to be asking that money in their 401k to do something completely different than they've asked it in the past. And for the most part, that is to, you know, to live off of it, to generate income that you can spend in your retirement years. And in my experiences, I have found that it is oftentimes challenging to meet the goal of, you know, living off of the money in retirement by generating income from the limited menu of offerings that most 401k or employer-sponsored plans offer. So, you know, typically when we meet with families, we'll kind of show them the pros and cons of either keeping the money there or looking to move it elsewhere. Now, what's important to understand is, you know, if the majority of that money, as it often is yet to have ever been taxed, if it's a pre-tax 401k or 403b, you've got to be really careful when moving those dollars out so that you don't trigger unnecessary taxes mm-hmm. or penalties. And so, you know, you'd probably want to look at a traditional IRA in this example as the first, you know, landing spot for those assets. And again, for nothing else than to have the opportunity to go from, you know, 12 to 18 investment choices to, you know, hundreds and hundreds mm-hmm. and hundreds of options available, you know, in the open marketplace, which you and your financial professional should be able to boil down to, you know, a unique small handful of things that align with your goals and needs as you enter retirement.
0: Brett, tell me how our listeners can get in touch with you and your team if this is a question that they have and they'd like to explore a little bit more about some of these options and just learn what else is out there beyond what they currently have.
1: Yeah, and I think a lot of people are starting to take advantage of just that second opinion or just getting some information by sitting down with my team and I, because, you know, when you only know one way of doing things for decades, i.e. using that 401k as your savings and investment account, you kind of don't know what's available to you oftentimes on the other side of the fence. And as a firm that solely works with retirees and pre-retirees in Michigan, we might be able to give you some good information or at least give you some options on some solutions that may improve your retirement years opposed to leaving it where it is. You can reach my team and I anytime at maximizemyretirement.com. There's tons of great information on our firm there. 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Our number is 800-641-3361. 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
0: Thanks for joining us today on Inside Retirement Motor City Edition with Brett Brzezinski. 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They've been helping people throughout the Metro Detroit area with retirement since 1988. I'm Jen Rizak alongside. As we get back into it, the phone number that Brett shared with you earlier, 800-641-3361. That's 800-641-3361. And I got to say, Brett also did you a favor with the website, MaximizeMyRetirement.com. So we're not all trying to remember how to spell Brzezinski when we're looking you up. So
1: that
0: just
1: was
0: made
1: the
0: it
1: goal.
0: A little easier.
1: You got it.
0: We can all spell Maximize. Brzezinski's harder to spell. But all right, again.
1: Tougher.
0: Again, MaximizeMyRetirement.com is where you can learn more about Brett and the team. So, Brett, today we're going through some of these top questions that people have as it relates to retirement. And again, over the course of decades of being in this business, when your dad started Brzezinski Group back in the 80s to now you working with clients here today, you hear a lot of the same types of questions over and over again. And here's another common question. How much can I actually pull from my retirement accounts each year? And that this is a tough one. I think everybody maybe has that question at some point, Brett. Okay, I've got all this money saved in my 401k. How much can I actually take out of it once I retire?
1: I would think nearly everybody would have that question because obviously the goal, at least in the context of this show here today, is, you know, how can I retire? And so when we retire, naturally, we are going to shut off bringing in a paycheck from our employment. But despite shutting off our paycheck, our expenses and our lifestyle aren't going away. Mm-hmm. So we're still going to need to support ourselves and bring money into our checking account every month to live on. It's just no longer coming from our employer, which means the burden or the shift of needing to generate income now falls upon you directly. And it's kind of weird maybe to think of it this way, but the whole purpose of saving money for retirement is so that one day you can turn around and start paying yourself.
0: Hmm.
1: And that's really what these retirement accounts, for the most part, are designed to do. So naturally, when we retire, and I'm assuming most of us retire with the intention of never having to go back to work, unless, of course, we wanted to. And so it's such a daunting task to figure this out on your own as a retiree, especially a new retiree, because here you are, you look back and maybe hopefully you take pride in what you did during your working years and how much money you've accumulated. But there's this one big unknown, and that big unknown is how long does your money need to last, right? Mm-hmm. If we all knew that we were going to live exactly 12 years in a day after we retired, well, it'd be pretty easy to figure out how much we could afford to take out of our retirement accounts every year.
0: Right.
1: Unfortunately, or maybe I should say fortunately, we don't have that information, right? Our retirements could last 30 or more years in some instances. And so making sure that we don't become one of those individuals who go on to run out of money, you know, while they're still alive, which obviously is a huge fear of a lot of retirees. That's something that requires planning and it requires strategic decision making. And so when I get asked all the time, you know, how much can I afford to take out of my portfolio every year without the risk of running out of money? You know, there's the what I would describe as the lazy answer. The lazy answer, which has been around for a few decades now, kind of amongst the financial headlines and news articles and, and websites. The general rule of thumb has been, hey, as long as you take out 4% of your portfolio every year, the odds of you ever running out of money are very slim. So if you had saved $1 million for retirement, you could take out, in this example, $40,000 a year from that account. If you had, you know, $2 million, it's $80,000 and so on and so forth. However, as a retirement income planner by trade, and having now done this for a few decades, I can tell you that that is a flawed statistic or a flawed application of a rule, because it certainly does not apply to everybody. Okay. And so this is where I start to see some of these mistakes occur. Is it possible that you could take out 4% a year and never run out of money? Absolutely. Is it manageable to do that? No doubt about it, in my opinion. However, not all investment accounts are set up or designed to generate 4% a year using that rule. So yes, 4% is a fair starting point for conversation. But if you don't take your retirement nest egg and position it or repurpose it for the goal of generating income throughout retirement, you might be doing more harm than good and you don't even realize it. There are investment portfolios that we've seen families walk into our office holding who are planning to take 4% a year out, that could be absolutely a disaster for them if they were to start taking 4% out of this specific portfolio they hold with their broker. On the other hand, we've seen families with proper strategic management and income-focused investments within a portfolio, we've seen families be able to push that number up around 5 or 6% of income. And so the difference for somebody with $1 million to live off of $40,000 to $60,000 a year, that's a big difference. Yeah. Because by the time you throw Social Security on, and if you happen to still have a pension, you know, now we're talking about a pretty decent lifestyle in retirement. So I don't mean to be vague, and I don't mean to not answer your question about, you know, hey, Brett, how much can we afford to pull out each year? It truly depends on you and what it is you're doing with your money. I will tell you this, one of the biggest mistakes I see families make, and I preface this by saying mistakes that you make in retirement with your money are very difficult to overcome and come out on the other side okay. Mm-hmm. When you make mistakes with your money while you're working, it's much easier to get back on track because you're just continuing to save and you're bringing in income from an employer. But when you make a mistake by making the wrong decisions or taking money from the wrong account at the wrong time in retirement, those mistakes start to compound and it increases the likelihood that you might run out of money someday. So the mistake I see is families who did a really good job saving and investing money to get to retirement then assume that those same strategies that got them to retirement, they should then hold to get them through retirement. And that is a key point. Just because what you did well got you to retirement doesn't mean it's designed to get you through it. It's a completely different approach to how to invest and allocate money because now it has to pay you. And so if you're not certain that you're doing that right, if you've already retired, or maybe you're planning to retire in the next couple of years and you want just a second opinion, or maybe you want a full-blown income plan built out for you that shows you how much income you could generate and from which accounts to take it out of at which time, give us a call. 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
0: Thanks for joining us today on Inside Retirement Motor City Edition with Brett Brzezinski. Brett is president of Brzezinski Group Retirement Solutions. He is also the author of the book, Cheers to the Best Years, Your Guide to a Confident Retirement. 800-641-3361. That is the number that Brett has shared throughout the show today. If you hear something you'd like to get some answers on as we continue exploring these top retirement questions or most common retirement questions, again, if you have a question that hasn't been asked or answered yet here today, 800-641-3361 is the way to get in touch with Brett and the team. And Brett, as you were talking earlier about figuring out the percentages of how much you can take from your accounts each year, to me, before we move on to our next question, to me, that is a good example of why it often makes sense to get guidance from somebody who does this each and every day, because who among us listening here today wants to be sitting here calculating percentages for how much they can take out of their accounts every day in retirement? That doesn't sound like retirement to me. That sounds like work.
1: Exactly right. That you know what? I do it every day and it definitely is work. I can confirm that.
0: Yeah.
1: Wholeheartedly.
0: Life,
1: that is true.
0: A lot to keep track of.
1: No doubt.
0: And another thing to keep track of here, Brett, or to consider the timing before we start taking money or this or that, just like we would get a second opinion on those percentages we might take out of our retirement accounts. Social Security. When should I start taking my Social Security checks? That's another common question people have. And one of those things, Brett, where it makes sense to get some guidance before you let the Social Security Administration know you're ready for that check.
1: Certainly a big question we get, and quite frankly, a very important one that you get a solid, comprehensive answer to. You know, oftentimes, families that we meet with will make an emotional decision around when they're going to take their Social Security benefits, and it can be one of two emotions that are motivating you. Number one, it's, I don't know how long I'm going to live, and I've spent my lifetime paying into Social Security, and it's important to me that I get every dollar out of the system I possibly can. So the very day that I retire, whether I'm 62, 65, doesn't matter, I'm going to file for my check immediately. And, and that, I understand that perspective. It's a reasonable emotional perspective. Mm-hmm. Or not as common, but sometimes I'll hear, Brett, I'm going to wait until I turn 70, which is the latest that you can, you know, delay your benefit. Because it's important to me that if something happened to me that my spouse, let's take my wife, for example, that my wife gets the biggest survivor Social Security benefit she can, because I think she's going to live a lot longer than me. Again, that's a fair, logical way of thinking about it. However, as a retirement planner and as a financial advisor who solely works with retirees and pre-retirees and has for decades, I can tell you that using emotion to make such a critical decision as to when to file your Social Security benefits as the sole driving factor can be a big mistake. There are countless things that need to be considered in your overarching retirement plan prior to, if possible, rushing to file for your benefits. You know, there's a lot of moving parts to Social Security that a lot of families, I've learned over the years, fail to recognize. So number one, I think we all understand that if you file for Social Security early meaning, you know, between the ages of 62 and your full retirement age, which for many of you is probably 67, give or take, you're going to permanently reduce the size of your Social Security check for the rest of your life. if you were to delay your Social Security, say from your full retirement age until you're 70, your benefit grows by a guaranteed 8% approximately per year. Mm. That's not too bad of a rate of return on delaying a benefit. But where I think people miss the boat or they fail to see the connection here is, how is filing for Social Security going to impact other areas of your financial lives, let's say in the areas of taxes? Remember, Social Security income is a form of taxable income that shows up on your tax return. Now, based on the amount of income you have on your tax return, taking into consideration all sources of income, so investment income, you know, 1099 interest income, you know, from your bank accounts and CDs, if you're drawing a pension, that's income. Any withdrawals you're taking from retirement accounts like a 401k or an IRA, that's income. And so a lot of times you can end up paying more in tax on all of your income than you otherwise may have simply because you filed for your Social Security benefit too soon. So I think at the end of the day, something I teach a lot of my clients to think about is retirement is not about how much money you can make anymore. Retirement is about how do you hang on to the money you've worked so hard to save and develop a plan that allows that money to last as long as you do. So when we talk about hanging on to our money, one way to hang on to more of your money is to keep more of it in your pocket to spend by paying less in taxes, right? At the end of the day, it's not about how much we have on paper. It's how much do we actually get to live off of and spend by the time taxes are paid. And so I'll give you an example as to one scenario in which we've coached a client of ours through delaying their Social Security for a few years, even though they needed income after they retired. In this case, this was a family who had quite a bit of money saved in pre-tax accounts, 401ks, 403bs, and IRAs. And if we opted to take Social Security right away and delayed touching the retirement accounts, what we were ultimately doing for this family, if we had done that, is we were going to push them into a much higher tax bracket later in retirement because they were going to be needing to take such large required minimum distributions from their retirement accounts that it was going to create this avalanche of additional taxes for them. And so with tax rates being as low as they are right now, perhaps you've heard me say on this show or on television on the weekends, maybe you've heard me use the phrase taxes are on sale, because they really are. And so we coached this client through the strategy of actually spending down for a few years money from their retirement accounts and paying taxes on those withdrawals at a reasonably low tax rate, and then eventually flipping Social Security on at a much higher benefit rate years from now in order to keep their total tax bill lower than it would have potentially been had we just rushed to take Social Security, which they had previously thought of. So that's one of many different examples I could give around every family has their own unique situation. And it's critical that when you make such an important decision as when to file your Social Security, that that decision is looked at from a 360-degree perspective, not just with blinders on around how do I get the biggest Social Security check. If you would like help on learning different strategies that may or may not make sense for your situation around claiming Social Security, or if you've already taken Social Security and you just want to understand how to minimize other taxes in your retirement while maximizing other forms of income, be one of the next 20 callers on our show. We'll do that analysis for you at no charge. That number is 800-641-3361. That's 800-641-3361.
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0: Thanks for joining us today on Inside Retirement Motor City Edition with Brett Brzezinski. 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They've been helping families throughout the Metro Detroit area with retirements since 1988. As we get back into it, 800-641-3361. Today, we're talking about the common retirement questions that Brett and his team hear each and every week there with the folks that they meet and help prepare for retirement. If you have a similar question, maybe you haven't heard your question yet, 800-641-3361 is the way to reach Brett and the team. And as Brett said earlier, you can also day or night check them out online at MaximizeMyRetirement.com. Now, Brett, here's a question that a lot of people might be asking, which is, should I do a Roth conversion? You hear about a thing and you think, oh, is this for me? Do I need to do this? Talk about that one as one of those common questions people have when they're trying to determine some money moves for retirement.
1: It is a question that's gaining more and more momentum in terms of the frequency in which we're being asked it. And maybe I'm wrong, but I'd like to think a lot of that stems from just how often over the years, Jen, you and I have been preaching from the mountaintops the importance of retirees and pre-retirees thinking about taxes. It's really easy as a financial advisor to want to talk to clients about, you know, how to grow their money and pick these great investments and, you know, minimize risk and maximize rate of return. And all that's fine and dandy. But when you get to the retirement phase of life, it's so much more than just that. It's income. It's certainly tax mitigation strategies. It's healthcare planning, all intertwined with your overall investment strategy, which is why, you know, at least here at Brzezinski Group Retirement Solutions, we consider ourselves to be holistic in our approach of simply addressing all of those areas and then some for the clients that we work with. And so on the table of taxes, the Roth conversion is certainly a hot topic. It's gaining steam and for a good reason. And that's because, and I'll speak to the audience here, but I would guess, purely based on my experiences and working with so many of you over the years, that a good portion of our listeners have accrued oftentimes the majority of their savings for retirement in these pre-tax, tax-deferred retirement accounts. Mm-hmm. Whether it was through your employer or on your own, there's a reasonable chance you're sitting on a decent amount of money today that has never been taxed before. And so when you get into retirement and you look down at your 401k statement and it says 500,000 or it says 300,000 or it says 3 million and anywhere in between, it's important to first go through the sobering reality that that is money that is not all yours, unfortunately, right? A large portion of your account balance actually belongs to the IRS or to the government.
0: Right.
1: And it's just a matter of how much of it you'll get to keep and how much of it they get to ultimately take from you that is on the table for discussion. Now, I can't snap my fingers, unfortunately, and magically make all of the taxes that you owe the government simply disappear. I wish I could. However, what I have found is that with comprehensive tax reduction strategies being at the forefront of your planning decisions in retirement and leading up to retirement on an annual basis, oftentimes the amount of that 401k balance that you actually can keep can get bigger than you thought. Meaning, for many of you out there, there are opportunities to keep more of your hard-earned money in your pocket and give less of it away in taxes. But it's not going to simply happen automatically. It does require proactive planning and comprehensive decision-making. So Roth conversions are a popular topic these days. Again, for those who don't understand or aren't familiar, unlike a pre-tax tax deferred account like a 401k or a traditional IRA, a Roth IRA is an account where you essentially get no tax benefits at all when you put money into the account. Remember, when you put money in your 401k, every time you put money in, you got the immediate tax benefit of not having to pay income taxes on your wages that you had just earned that pay period that you were able to put into that account. You made a deal with the government, say, hey, don't tax me on this money today. I'll pay my taxes when I retire. But not only do you owe them tax on what you put into your 401k, all of the growth you've seen on that money for decades is also completely taxable when you go to spend it. Roth IRAs, you put money in and you pay taxes right away. There's no benefit. However, once money gets into a Roth IRA, as it grows and grows and grows over time, it's growing tax-free. And when you take the money out to spend in retirement, all of it, not only what you put in, but all of the gains also are completely tax-free as long as you do it correctly. Wow. So a Roth conversion is where families are going into these pre-tax retirement account balances they already have, and they're starting to move portions of it, typically, from their 401k or their IRA into a Roth IRA. They're choosing to start to pay some of that tax today while taxes are, quote, on sale. And they're starting to build up a bucket of tax-free money that they can spend later in their retirement years, even if taxes go way higher than they are today, as many fear they will. You will have, in this scenario, an account that you can tap into and pay no tax at all, meaning 100% of that account balance is yours. And if you don't live long enough to spend it, then it goes to your kids or your grandkids, also completely tax-free.
0: Wow.
1: Now, there's no blanket generic answer as to how much somebody should or should not convert to a Roth every year. It's why sitting down with professionals like those on my team here at Burzynski Group Retirement Solutions, we run these retirement tax savings analysis not only for our clients every year, but we also run them for families like you who are just getting to know us for the first time. We sit down and we help families first and foremost understand how much in taxes, under some general assumptions, they're going to owe throughout the course of their lifetime in retirement. Now, I'll warn you before you call me for help on that analysis, I will warn you, for a lot of you, it is an eye-opening experience. Well, many families have no clue just how much in tax they're on the hook for. That's the bad news. However, after we can show you, here's how much in tax you're currently scheduled to pay and how much of this account you actually can plan to live off of, we can then start to identify, hopefully, a handful, with Roth conversions potentially being one of them, of solutions to minimize that tax burden by getting started on it right now. 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What tax bracket are you currently in? 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So there's a lot of moving parts to it. 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
0: Thanks for joining us today on Inside Retirement Motor City Edition with Brett Brzezinski. 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I think there's probably some information in there and certainly some guidance you offer, you and your team offer to people regarding this last common question that we'll discuss today, which might be one of the biggest questions of all that so many people are asking. Will my savings last? Because there's no such thing as a confident retirement, Brett, if we're not really sure if we're going to have money to last the whole time. So how do you talk to people about this?
1: It's a big one, right? And it's such a critical question to get an answer to. So in my book, and this holds true to in every meeting that I or my team of financial professionals have with families in the community and our clients, one of the things we often try to do is we try to learn from all of the experiences we've gathered over the few decades we've been in the community here of meeting with retirees and pre-retirees. And we've tried to take as many of the mistakes and errors we've seen families make and essentially take that knowledge and then share it with families who have the opportunity to potentially avoid some of the mistakes that those who have come before them have made. You know, I like to tell clients who have done a good job saving money that, you know, you've done the hard part. You saved enough money to get to retirement. Think of it as like climbing Mount Everest, right? Like it's really, really hard to get to the top of that mountain. And when people get up there, they have this euphoric feeling of like, man, that was so hard. I can't believe I just did that. And then they kind of take their eye off the prize and they think, well, now it's easy just coming back down that mountain. Or in this case, you know, I did the hard work. Now it's time to party. It's time to live life in retirement. And they don't apply the same thoughtfulness or the same, you know, care in climbing down that mountain as they did going up it. And it can result in tragedy if you're not careful. And so I often tell clients, you know, you did such a good job getting to this point that is retirement. Now your job moving forward is to just not screw it up. That's it. You just got to avoid screwing it up. And I can tell you, there are countless ways that families will unintentionally screw it up, and they just simply don't know any better because they've never retired before. So we walk families through some of these more common ways to screw it up, and it ultimately helps them understand, quote, will their savings last? Well, your savings will last or have the higher likelihood of lasting if you minimize mistakes. Well, one of the biggest mistakes families make is they get into retirement with enough money to do everything they want to do, but yet they're taking on unnecessary levels of investment risk at that point in life to where, heaven forbid, we have a major stock market pullback over a couple of year period that now all of a sudden it completely changes your ability to live the lifestyle you want or had worked so hard to achieve. So step one is make sure that the risk of your investments aligns with the retirement years in front of you, not necessarily the accumulation years behind you that were more suitable for you to be a bigger risk taker in. That's number one. Number two is families who take withdrawals from their retirement accounts to live on, but they're taking them from the wrong account at the wrong time. They don't understand the importance of things like sequence of returns risk. They don't understand the impact of taxation by pulling from the wrong account at the wrong time. And that's when these mistakes start to compound. So again, sit down with a retirement-focused financial advisor who can simply coach you through. Here's how to avoid doing it wrong. You already did the hard part. You saved the money. Here's some strategies you might want to start thinking through in terms of deploying into your plan to make all your hard work pay off for you for hopefully the greatest years of your life ahead, which are the retirement years. So again, how long will my money last? It's probably two different answers for every person I see. There's the, here's how long we think your money will last based on what you're currently doing. And here's how much we think your money will last with proper strategies and techniques behind that plan. And so every person, every family is unique. Everybody has their own amount of money that they've saved. It doesn't matter whether you've saved $400,000 for your retirement or if you've saved $14 million, right? My team and I here at Brzezinski Group Retirement Solutions have a lengthy list of experiences that we have worked with clients on that are probably on paper similar to you, who we can sit down and say, here's some things we saw families who have come before you do well, right? Here's some things we see jumping out at us that, you know, if left unattended to, could be a vulnerability for you based on the plans that you've shared with us you have for your retirement. So I think a lot of it is simply getting a second set of eyes, especially for those of you who are new into retirement or who are preparing to retire for the very first time. You know, I'll say this as well, and I've got some really good friends of mine who are awesome financial advisors, but they typically focus more on the accumulation phase of life. They spend their days building really awesome investment portfolios to help younger accumulators grow their wealth, ideally better or faster than perhaps their client could do on their own. And a lot of times I refer to these financial advisors or brokers as accumulation specialists. And there's no shortage of great ones on every street corner all across Metro Detroit. I'm sure you're familiar with the big household name brands. However, these good friends of mine, when it comes to working with their clients who are entering retirement, they just don't spend a ton of time on things like tax mitigation or minimization or strategic income planning or how to navigate all the intricacies of healthcare in retirement, how to build a retiree portfolio different from, you know, a young accumulator portfolio. And that's where a lot of times these relationships with our team and our firm begin. Families recognize, hey, the person who helped get me to retirement, as great of a job as they did, may not necessarily be the same person that I should lean on to get me through retirement. Mm-hmm. And the same works in reverse for us, right? I have people call our office every single week who watch me on TV or listen to us on the radio and say, Brett, you know, I'm 45 years old. I want to retire in 15 years. Can you help me? And I say, well, I'd love to help you, but I wouldn't do a good enough job for you because I don't spend very much time working with the younger accumulators. Go call one of my great broker friends. They'll take great care of you. And so it's kind of like at some point we all outgrow our pediatricians and we need to go to a family doctor. And then at some point you outgrow your family doctor and you need specialists. Think of your money and your financial advice givers in that same realm. And so if that applies to you, if you're retired or you're planning to retire in the next 5, 6, 7 years, give us a call. We'd be happy to help any way that we can. Our number today is 800-641-3361.
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0: 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And today we've been talking through common retirement questions because over the course of his years in doing this, and certainly Brett, your dad before you, you've seen a lot of these questions and similar questions coming up over and over again. Questions that we've explored today, such as, should I move my retirement account out of my old employer's plan? How much can I actually pull from those retirement accounts every year? When should I start taking Social Security? Should I do a Roth conversion? And last but certainly not least, will my savings last? And at the end of the day, Brett, I wonder if the conclusion for all of us is, as you explore some of these questions or think about them in your own situation, before you make a move, getting guidance from someone who does this each and every day is probably the logical next step for you.
1: Well, yeah, I think the decision to retire, and hopefully it's a decision that you're given and not
0: forced retirement,
1: right? As many are unfortunately seeing these days. But, you know, I think like anything in life, it just comes down to having a plan, right? And so, you know, I think earlier on the show, I talked about some of the biggest mistakes, you know, that we see retirees make. Well, one that I'll add to the list is they assume, and I understand why, it's human nature, they assume that they're going to retire on their own terms, right? Mm-hmm. So I'll give you just a very hypothetical example. Let's say I'm 60 and my plan is to retire when I'm 65. And I've decided that on my 65th birthday, I'm going to walk out the door and never think about going to work again. And I'm going to take my Social Security and I'm going to live off of my 401k and what have you. But in that scenario, let's say that you decide that you're going to put off creating a plan for retirement until, you know, the year prior. Well, so often, for reasons out of your control, your timeline may get sped up in a hurry. Mm-hmm. Maybe it is changes at work and it's a layoff or a termination, or maybe it was a buyout offer. What if it was your own personal health that suddenly forced you to retire sooner than you had envisioned? Or maybe the health of a loved one, right? That's a common one these days too, whether it's a spouse or a parent, an aging parent, that is forcing you to alter your plans. And so when families retire, for whatever the reason, sooner than in their mind they were going to, I feel that they're forced or thrust into the retirement years with a tremendous amount of anxiousness. And it's because they didn't feel that they had the chance on their own terms to get their strategies. They didn't have the opportunity to get their ducks in a row.
0: Yeah.
1: And those first couple of years of retirement are so critical from a financial planning standpoint that you avoid these financial mistakes because, as I mentioned earlier, they're very difficult to overcome once you have retired. And so one piece of advice I would share with the listeners is just because you don't want to retire for five more years doesn't mean that you shouldn't get your retirement planning going now, right? I specifically tell our listeners, you know, when you're within 5 to 7 years of your retirement years, give us a call. Even if we're not necessarily able to do as much planning for you today as we could if you were retiring next year, that's okay. Just giving you some guidance and maybe some confirmation as to the current path you're on in terms of being able to afford to retire, to meet the lifestyle you want. And if not, how to make some changes between now and retirement to get there. I think for a lot of families, that goes a long way. Because obviously, none of us know what tomorrow truly holds for us in life. And so I'm a big analogy guy. It's the way my brain works. It's the way that I coach and speak to our clients in our offices here, because I think it helps them understand concepts as well. So a lot of times I'll use the analogy of retiring. It's kind of like landing an airplane. So while we're working for decades, it's like we're cruising in that airplane at 30,000 feet, right? It's comfortable. We know what we're doing. We see how much we're saving every year. But for those of you who have been in an airplane, as I'm sure many of you have, right? You understand that an airplane can't go from 30,000 feet to landing on the ground in 5 minutes.
0: No. Nope.
1: Right? It is a, you know, typically a 30-minute process.
0: It's gradual.
1: When, you know, yeah, the pilot comes on and says, we've started our descent, you know, and we're going to be landing in 25 to 30 minutes because it takes a while for that plane to get down to ground level and to slow down its speed and what have you. So think of that. When you get, let's say, 5 years out from retirement, it's time to start your descent towards retirement. It's time to start getting your money retirement ready, even though you are not yet retired. You haven't landed yet. 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
4: 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The information and opinions contained herein provided by third parties have been obtained from sources believed to be reliable, but accuracy and completeness cannot be guaranteed by Brzezinski Group Retirement Solutions. 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
8: Breaking news this hour from townhall.com. I'm Michael Harrington. Shareholders are taking on the New York Times over what they call biased coverage of the Israel-Hamas conflict. Correspondent Ken Lorman has that.
9: The State Board of Administration of Florida and the National Center for Public Policy Research have filed suit demanding internal records from the Times board. The lawsuit cites a former Jewish employee who says she repeatedly raised concerns about anti-Semitism and anti-Israel bias. The groups argue the paper lacks an effective system to correct errors and tell readers the truth. Ken Lorman reporting.
8: It appears the Big Apple's electric bus love affair is out of gas. Correspondent Ron Taylor.
10: New York City's push for electric buses under a 2040 zero-emissions mandate is faltering due to reliability issues, high costs, and flooding risks, prompting the MTA to purchase 650 compressed natural gas buses instead. This reversal comes amid broader energy woes, including the premature closure of the Indian Point nuclear plant, which has led to calls to restart it to avert blackouts after replacement gas plants proved insufficient. Ron Taylor reporting.
8: Police in the United Kingdom have arrested five men today near an airbase used by the U.S. during the war in Iran. They're suspected of preparing a terrorist act. The Metropolitan Police say the men were initially arrested under the Explosives Act. They received a call about three suspicious vehicles near RAF Fairford. The men were arrested in the Wellham area. A 400-meter cordon is in place, and 85 houses are evacuated. The European Union says it's ready to defend a 120 million euro fine issued to social media platform X. This comes after the U.S. government announced its support for Elon Musk's legal effort to dismiss the case. More on these stories at townhall.com.
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1: 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So between kickoffs, you want to keep up with the stories everyone will be talking about Monday morning. 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
6: All right, folks, welcome to The Gold Show. I am your favorite host in the entire world, Walt Phillips. And folks, we have people standing by live right now at the Reagan Gold Group who are sponsoring this very show, my wonderful friends at the Reagan Gold Group. And they are standing by at the number 1-800-702-2212. 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And they're there to have a wonderful, amazing conversation with you. Folks, I am fired up today. I'm fired up for a few reasons. One, I have an amazing show to unpack with you. And number two, I had a cup of coffee this morning that could jumpstart a freaking lawnmower. And if this hour had any more energy, I would probably have to declare it on my taxes. The only thing that could get me more excited than this show is dinner at Donald Trump's house. I would have the time of my life. And until that invite hits the phone, luckily, you've got me. You've got me here right with you. Also, another thing I wanted to tell you folks about, because I've been waiting to tell you about it, is that I, your favorite host, got the new iPhone. I finally got the new iPhone, and I got it in burgundy in the new color. I don't know if any of you folks got it in burgundy, but to me, it looks like a senator's car and a piece of candy at the same time. I absolutely love it, and you folks at home know that I love my gadgets. I've spent more time this week picking out a wallpaper than any grown man should admit to, but I don't mind because you folks are my friends, and I'll tell you that. But I've been picking out wallpapers, and I absolutely love this thing. But anyways, that is enough about my toys. Let's get into it. But before we get into it, I'm going to say it one more time. I want to make sure you have a pen and a paper in front of you, because my friends at the Reagan Gold Group are standing by right now. As I mentioned before, that number is 1-800-702-2212. Again, it's 1-800-702-2212. Or you can go to ownrealgold.com. You can take my personalized gold quiz, and somebody will give you a call back in a few minutes. That gold quiz is only a few questions, so don't let it be too daunting or anything like that. All right, folks. Now, let me talk to you the way I would talk

0: if we were sitting at my dinner table. Now, you go to the grocery store now, and it doesn't feel like the same country. You grab milk, bread, a little bit of meat maybe, the kind of trip that used to be absolutely nothing. And at the register, the total looks like a freaking car payment. You look at the cashier like they typed in an extra zero, but they didn't. That's just what money buys now. Then you go home, you turn on the news, and some fellow in a nice suit tells you that everything is under control. You just paid $20 for what used to be $8, but sure, everything is fine, absolutely. You're not crazy. You're just old enough to remember when a grocery run didn't require a freaking pep talk. That's a gift, and most of Washington doesn't have it. That's why I'm on this microphone right now, not to scare you, but to tell you what's happening to the money you worked for, and why gold and silver are how a lot of people are finally putting insurance on it. So again, folks, that number, 1-800-702-2212. The folks at Reagan are standing by live right now to field your phone calls and get on the phone and talk to you and answer all of your questions. Or you can also go to ownrealgold.com. Now, let me tell you something I say on this show a lot because it still fits. And folks, I want you to stay with me here and I really want you to pay attention because to me, this is something I say a lot. It's something that's very simple, but, you know, it's something that I think helps a lot of folks understand the points that I'm trying to get across. Now, you insure your car. You insure your house. And you keep life insurance because you love somebody, right? You love someone, so you keep life insurance to make sure that they, God forbid, that they're protected. You'll pay every year so one bad afternoon doesn't wipe the entire family out. Now, I want you to look at the money that you spent 40 years or more, maybe, saving. There's no insurance on that. It's sitting in a 401k, a TSP if you served, an IRA from a job you left years ago, maybe stocks, maybe bonds, basically promises from Washington hoping that you don't ask questions. That savings is the house. That savings is the car. That savings is the life. And a lot of good people left it unprotected because somebody on TV said the stock market is for the long run and they didn't want to be the rude one at dinner. Gold and silver are not a lottery ticket. Their insurance on the money. That's the whole idea. You don't buy insurance on the house because you want the house to burn down. You buy it so you can sleep well at night. When the stock market gets loud, the metal still sits there. When Washington borrows another mountain of money, and God knows they probably will, the metal still sits there. When the Fed raises rates again, and God bless President Trump, because right now he's fighting for us. He wants those rates to be at 1%. But the Fed goes the other way, and they don't listen to him. The metal still sits there. And that is my point. They can change the rules overnight, but gold and silver don't change. So, folks, the folks at Reagan are standing by it live right now. Give them a call. Don't wait on it. 1-800-702-2212. Again, that's 1-800-702-2212. Or you can go to ownrealgold.com and take your friend Walt's personalized gold quiz, and somebody will call you right back. Now, folks, I want to read you a few things that didn't come from me, but they're hot off the press. And that's how we stay honest on this show. So Reuters reported that central banks, which are the banks that run countries, bought 289 tons of gold in one quarter. That's more than five times the quarter before. Deutsche Bank ran the numbers and called it about $45 billion of buying. In the same Reuters report, the World Gold Council asked those banks if they plan to buy more gold in the next year. A record 45% of them said yes. 45% of them said that they were going to continue to buy gold. So almost half the people who actually print the money said they're going to buy more gold. Think about that. I'm going to say that again right now. Almost half the people who print the money said they're going to buy more gold, folks. That's not Walt guessing. That's them putting it in a vault. And I just realized that rhymes, Walt and vault. Maybe I should start calling myself Walt the Vault. What do you guys think about that? That's a great nickname. I like that. Walt the Vault. Folks, JP Morgan, private bank, put out a note in September. They said they still like gold for the long haul. They lifted their target to $6,300 an ounce. And they said this recent dip that we're having may be a chance for people to think long term. Long term, that is you. That's not a kid staring at a phone all day. That's a parent, that's a grandparent who still thinks in years. Now let's get to Jim Rickards. And Jim Rickards is one of my favorites. You've heard him on the show before. I've quoted him on this show before. I think I quoted him last week on the show. He said gold can go to 10,000. And our wonderful president, Donald J. Trump, shared that. Not only did he share it, he shared it two different times. Now, I'm not promising you a number after church, right? I'm not promising you a number after church. I'm telling you, the serious people are not arguing about whether gold belongs in a life. They're arguing about how high it's going to go. That's the real world. That's why the phone exists. So, folks, pick up that phone and call my friends at the Reagan Gold Group. That number's 1-800-702-2212. The folks over there are standing by live right now. You don't have to be afraid to call. They're going to answer every single question that you have. You don't have to know everything about metals. That's okay, too. That is what they are there for. So, again, that's 1-800-702-2212. Or you can go take my personalized gold quiz and go to ownrealgold.com. So let's get into something else. Why would you call, right? Why would you call? Because the other plan is hoping, right? The other plan is hoping. And hope is not a retirement strategy. Hope is waiting for Washington to start acting like your grandfather did. That's not happening. We know that. Hoping they stop borrowing, which they didn't. They sold another mountain of new bonds last week, tens of billions more. Same habit, just a new date on the envelope, folks. Hoping the Fed starts treating a person on a fixed income like an actual person. You know what they did? They raised rates for the first time in 3 years. They raised rates when we're $40 trillion in debt. Think about that. Hoping next year's grocery trip looks like last year's. I mean, you folks have already seen how that story ends. Gold and silver will not fix Congress. They won't. They don't make the Fed more polite. They don't do that either. But what they do is they give you a piece of your savings that doesn't live and die on their next meeting that they're having. That's what it does. Your folks understood a coin. They can't print a coin. Gold can't be printed. Silver can't be printed. And we can't forget that. So, folks, that's why I'm always saying it's super important. Write that number down. 1-800-702-2212 and make that call. Don't be nervous about it. Pick up the phone. You don't want to spend another week waiting. picking up that phone could be the best call that you ever make. It definitely won't be the worst call you ever make. I can guarantee you that. I can guarantee you that because the people at Reagan are some of the best people that I have had the pleasure of knowing. Some of the best people that there are. So regardless of whether you're ready today to move into gold and silver or whether you're not, no matter what, you're going to end up having a wonderful call with the folks over at Reagan. So again, folks, 1-800-702-2212, or you can go to ownrealgold.com. You fill out a few questions and somebody from Reagan will give you a call back right after, maybe 2-3 minutes, and you're going to hear that phone ringing. Now, folks, let me tell you about something that I call the backwards brain, because I see it every week and it still makes me laugh, so I don't have to end up crying about it. But, and it's something I've mentioned before, folks, but people will fight in a parking lot over $300 off of a television on Black Friday, right? I've said this a bunch of times. People will fight over a television that's $300 off, literally punching each other in a parking lot. Elbows. A grown man will camp out for a toaster like it's a concert. I mean, think about that. You folks have seen it, those crazy lines on Black Friday outside of department stores. I stay away from that like the plague. But then silver gets cheaper. Gold pulls back after a loud week. And those same people fold their arms and say, I want to wait for the price to go back up. I want to wait for the price to go back up. You buy the TV when it's cheap, but you want the metal when it's already gone up? That is what is backwards. That's like waiting to buy a fire extinguisher after the kitchen's already on fire. That is not about bragging at the diner. This is about having something real when the dollars in the account don't buy what they used to. If you wait for the perfect morning, you miss the chance, folks. There is no such thing as the perfect morning. I've watched nice people do it. Nice doesn't pay the grocery bill. Nice doesn't pay the grocery bill. The banks buying gold are not waiting for a feeling. They're buying. Do what they do. In the size that fits your life. I'm not saying to go out there and spend $1 billion. I'm sure a lot of you don't have $1 billion. I know for sure I don't have $1 billion. But you don't need their vault. You just need a piece. So folks, again, that number, 1-800-702-2212. The good folks at Reagan are standing by right now live to take your calls. Now folks, I want to talk to you for a second about something different. And this is the part a lot of you have been waiting for. How do you get into gold and silver without writing a giant check while you're just sitting at home at the kitchen table, right? Maybe you're not ready to write a giant check. And here it is, plain and simple. If you have a 401k from a job that you left, a TSP if you work for Uncle Sam or you served, or if you have an IRA that's been sitting in mutual funds with names you can't even pronounce, that is the money that you can possibly move. When it's done as a direct rollover into a gold-backed IRA, you're not cashing out and getting a tax surprise. You're changing what sits inside the account. It's the same retirement account, just a different thing in the box. The stocks and bonds come out, the gold and silver go in. It's really that simple, and I think a lot of people get really confused that this is like a crazy whole thing, like it's the Matrix movie or something like that with computers everywhere and a million phone calls to make and all that. But what I just described, it's really that simple. The stocks and bonds come out, and the gold and silver go in. Done the right way, you're moving money from one retirement account to another. You're not taking withdrawal. Done the wrong way, you get a letter from the IRS and you never forgive the radio. But I'm not going to ever let that happen. That's why the folks at Reagan Gold Group are our experts. And that's why they do this right every single time. That's why you don't try to figure this out on the computer by yourself. That is why you pick up the phone. You tell the person what you've got, whether it's a 401k, a TSP, an IRA, or even cash. People move cash over all the time. And then they tell you what can roll in plain English, no trick. So that way you know what's going on. You understand that maybe before that call, you thought you had no options and you get off that call and you realize you might have two options or five options or eight options or whatever it may be. And listen, some of you only move a piece and that's fine. That's smart even. Insurance is not the whole house. Insurance is the policy on the house. You don't cover every chair. You cover the thing that you can't replace. So, folks, let me leave you with this. Plain as day, plain as I can say it, right? Because we only have a few minutes left. And then I have Carl coming on after the break. And we're going to talk about all this stuff again in plain English and go over a few things that I haven't said. But you insure the car, you insure the house, and you insure the life. Insure the money that you worked for. Gold and silver in an IRA is how a lot of folks on this show finally do it. Moving things over to gold and silver is a decision only you can make. But the only thing that I can tell you, and I'm a man that looks at the facts, I'm a man that looks at history. Gold and silver have been around for over 5,000 years. They've both been around over 5,000 years. Some people might say that they're God's money. Some people might say gold and silver are God's money. Gold and silver have never gone to zero. They've never gone to zero before. All paper currencies in history have failed. All paper currencies in history have failed. Right now, we're living in a world where there's a lot of uncertainty, folks. There's a lot of uncertainty. And I'm not saying this to make things worse. I'm not saying this to scare you or anything like that, but you can see it plain as day the same way that I can. The grocery bills are higher. The gas bills are higher. The wars are waging. The debt is over $40 trillion. I say it all the time, but that number is astronomical. It's astronomical. If I had a friend that owed me $40,000, I don't think I would put that much faith in him, right? And he was let's say he wasn't getting into wars because he's only one person, but let's say he was getting into fights all the time. I wouldn't put that much faith in him, right? Because I'd want to put my faith into something that was had some solidarity behind it, you know, something that I could rely on. I wouldn't feel that I could rely on somebody in a business decision that was $40,000 in debt. Now, I'm not saying that the world is ending tomorrow. I'm not saying that the United States of America is blowing up. I sure hope not, because my wife would be really upset, and so would I, because I wouldn't even be able to use that brand new iPhone I told you about earlier. But what I am saying is that putting part of your retirement into gold and silver is putting something into something that you don't always have to worry about. And I say that because of the statement that I just made, that gold and silver have been around for over 5,000 years. Over 5,000 years. They've been here through every empire. They've been here through every collapse. They've been here through every tragedy. They've been here through every war. They've been here through every up. They've been here through every down. They've been here through the stock market crash. They've been here through the Great Depression. They've been here through the 2008 collapse. They've been here. They've always been here. And to me, that is the kind of thing that helps somebody sleep well at night, is having something that you know will always be there. I know for a fact that my best friend in the entire world, God bless him, his name is John, he's been there for me my entire life. He's always there for me. If things go crazy, if the world went upside down tomorrow, that's the phone call that I'm going to make because I know I can count on it. So, folks, the thought that I want to leave you with is pick up that phone, call the folks at Reagan Gold Group, find out what your options are, and see what you can do. See what you can do. If you don't make the move today, that's okay, too. That's okay. That's okay. But at least see what's going on. Get the information that you need. That's the important thing, getting that information. Information is power. Now, folks, I want you to stick around because after these messages, I've got Carl with me from Reagan itself. And he answers the phones. He's on with all of you, and he's going to tell you what people are actually asking and how this looks from their side. So don't touch that dial. We'll be back right after this break.
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3: With SRN News, I'm Michael Harrington in Washington. UK police have apparently prevented an act of terror. They've arrested five men near an airbase used by the U.S. during the war on Iran. Those men are suspected of preparing a terrorist act, probably with explosives. They were initially arrested under the Explosives Act. A 400-meter cordon is in place around the village. 85 houses have been evacuated. A bus carrying tourists from the Philippines veered off a highway west of Munich this morning and overturned, killing at least two people. The German news agency DPA reported that at least eight others were injured. The accident happened about 6 a.m. local time near Buschlau. The investigators are looking at the cause of the crash, but they're not sure what it was. The bus was traveling from Zurich in Switzerland on down to Milan in Italy. This is SRN News.
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5: This afternoon will bring partly sunny skies, creating a nice and warm day with a high of 77. Tonight will be clear with a low of 51. Looking ahead to tomorrow, expect mostly sunny conditions and pleasant weather with a high reaching 76. I'm meteorologist Jason Caterina on FM 92.7 and AM 1400. 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
0: And welcome back to the Gold Show, folks. If you just joined us, you were on the Gold Show. I am Walt Phillips, your favorite host. And folks, I think I gave myself a nickname in the last segment, and I'm keeping it. And it's Walt the Vault. It just came out. If I'm going to sit here and talk about gold, I might as well sound like being next to one. I might sound like I should be a vault. I should be a vault. I don't even know what I'm saying right now, but I just love Walt the Vault. I love Walt the Vault, so that's what I'm going to be. And before I bring Carl in, because as you folks know, I always bring Carl into segment two, I want you to write this number down again. The same number as last time. You're going to hear it a few more times this hour. When we pause, I want that number in your hand, and it is 1-800-702-2212. Again, folks, that's 1-800-702-2212, or you can take my personalized gold quiz at ownrealgold.com. Now, folks, Carl is sitting with me right now. He is the top precious metals man at the Reagan Gold Group. He has sold over $500 million in gold and silver. And if anybody on the show knows what people say when they pick up the phone, it's him. I'm not saying I don't know what I'm saying, but Carl is an absolute expert. Carl, welcome back, my friend.
10: Walt, thanks so much for having me. As always, it's always a pleasure.
0: Absolutely, Carl. Absolutely. Carl, listen, I just spent a whole segment talking to these folks at home about the grocery store, about insurance on the car, and about putting some protection on the money that they've already saved. Now I want to hear it from your side. When that phone is actually ringing, and I know it's been ringing off the hook, what are people actually asking you, Carl?
10: Well, I mean, there's a lot of things that they're asking me. I mean, really, the main thing is, I've been hearing a lot, is it too late? And they're asking you if this is even for them, you know?
0: Right.
10: Most of these people who, you know, call in are trying to get rich. You know, they're in their 60s, 70s, 80s. They've saved. You know, they did what they were told. They, you know, did what they thought was right. They look at their 401ks, their IRAs, and now they just feel like those aren't safe anymore.
0: Right.
10: You know, and these folks don't want a speech about the markets. They want to know if they could, you know, take a piece of what they already have put into the markets and now put it into gold and silver and something that, you know, they can understand. They want a physical asset, not paper assets anymore. They want something of real value. I mean, I hear it continuously from folks. They want to have something real, and that's really what it comes down to.
0: Now, folks, listen, if that makes sense to you and you're hearing it from the man himself, don't hesitate to call that number, that 1-800-702-2212. You can actually speak to Carl, who's with me right now. If Carl's busy, I say it every week, he has a giant team that worked with him. Somebody will get the message over to him, and you can speak to the man himself. He will walk you through any questions that you have and help you make the best decision possible for you and your family. So once again, that number is 1-800-702-2212, or you can take my personalized gold quiz at ownrealgold.com. Now, Carl, in the first segment, I brought up Jim Rickards, and he said that gold could go to $10,000, and President Trump shared it. I don't want to promise anybody a number, but when a caller mentions that, what would you tell them?
10: Well, I mean, really, the first thing I tell them is, you know, you want to protect what you already work for.
0: Right.
10: And, you know, I tell these folks not to buy gold because of a number they heard on the radio. You know, listen, Rickards is a smart man. You know, the president's sharing his gold, you know, forecasts, you know, not because of some secret sauce or something that people don't know. It's something that has some validity to it and, you know, data behind it, you know?
0: Right.
10: Really, what I care about is why they should own some. I mean, that's really what people are, what makes me tick is that, you know, Reuters reported that the banks that run the other countries have bought 289 tons of gold in one quarter.
0: Yep. I just mentioned that before the break, Carl.
10: Yeah. I mean, that's 289 tons just in one quarter. You know, the World Gold Council, they have these, you know, those banks, if they plan to buy more next year, and over half of them said yes. I mean, that's data, folks. That's telling you what's going on. And these are from people that control the markets. I mean, unfortunately, folks like you and I, we're just regular people. You know, these are the people who print the money and they're buying gold.
0: Right.
10: That's why you should want to have some of this in your retirement. You know, it's because of who's buying it, not what it could do for you. Sure, gold's done really well throughout the years. Silver's done very well throughout the years. But the main thing is simple. You know, when you're watching these big institutions do what they're doing and buy, you know, metals the way that they're buying and making the decisions that they're making, you know, they're telling you what's coming down the pipe and everybody better get ready.
0: Yep. Yeah, Carl. And also, I mean, let's keep it simple here, man. The Fed raised rates, right? About a week ago, they raised rates and it was the first time in 3 years that they did so. And President Trump right now is in a fight. He's in the fight of his life because he got really upset. And I mentioned this before the break, but he is fighting. He wants these rates to be at 1%. He wants them to be at 1%. And the fact that we are over $40 trillion in debt and the rates went the other way, like, what does that even mean to somebody who's on a fixed income? Like, what does that mean to somebody who's living on Social Security? You know what I'm saying? It's almost, I don't want to use the word criminal, but I will say, Carl, I was shocked. I was shocked that they could raise rates and actually make things more expensive for people at home. And that's always the point that I drive home about gold and silver is that you can't raise rates on gold and silver because they don't have any rates. Gold and silver are just gold and silver. Sure, they fluctuate. Yeah. No, yeah, go ahead,
10: I mean,
0: Carl.
10: Listen, this is what it means. It means the people running the money and the people running the government are not on the same page. I mean, that's what it means. You know, when rates go up, life gets more expensive for people on a fixed income. That's the part that matters. You know, groceries, you know, payments on cars and houses and, you know, stuff like that. I mean, the cost of getting through just the month. I mean, it's one of those things that, you know, it's difficult for a lot of folks right now. You know, gold and silver is not going to fix Washington. I mean, everybody knows that. But, you know, why not just give yourself something that it's been there for thousands of years and, you know, put a piece of your savings into something that's not in this stock market that's been going up and down and up and down. I mean, you know, the phone here, it just rings so much with people saying, hey, I don't want to be on the roller coaster anymore. I just want to be able to protect myself. I want to make sure I'm in a position where if I want to retire or if, God forbid, something happens, I know I'm covered. I know that I did the right things when I busted my, you know, butt all these years and worked so hard and made all the decisions I thought were right. And, you know, we're finding out now that a lot of these folks that did that, and unfortunately, they don't have enough to retire on. And it's sad.
0: Yep. Yeah, Carl. I mean, listen, facts. Everything you're saying is fact. And it's the reason that I do this show. I do this show not because I like to hear myself talk on the radio. I do this show because I genuinely care about the people that are listening to the show every week. You know, I'm very close with my own family. I am very close with the senior community. And unfortunately, you know, the seniors in this country, they helped build it, but they're also the ones that are at the most exposure. They have the most exposure when things are going on in the economy. It's not like they can just go out there tomorrow as if they were 30 and say, oh, you know, there's problems going on. We're living in a bad economy right now. Let me just switch my career. Let me go out there and restart and go ahead and go try to make millions of dollars and do this. Or let me open up another business. Or let me start another farm. Or let me plant a new crop. They're retired for a reason. You know, they might have certain health issues. They might not be as mobile as they used to be. And, you know, the people that are
10: forced into retirement. I mean, I talk 100% all the time that they just push, you know, folks that still wanted to continue their careers. They liked what they did. They liked who they work with, and they got forced out of work. I mean, that's not right.
0: Right. 100%. And folks, listen, when I'm talking about this, this is why I'm always saying at home, pick up the phone, call that number, the 1-800-702-2212. Speak to Carl, speak to his team, find out what your options are. Because like I said earlier in the show, this is about protecting what you worked so hard for. This is not about being in a position where you have to live or die by what decisions they're making in Washington, by how the meeting came out, by what one man decides to do as far as the rates in this country that's going to directly affect how much money you have to spend at gas on the pump, how much money you have to spend at the grocery store to feed your family. Don't leave it up to them. Put part of your money into gold and silver. I said in the first part of the show, you don't want to put everything in everything. You don't want to put all your eggs in one basket, but diversifying is something that will help everyone. It's something that I personally say, without giving any financial advice, because I'll never do something like that, but I personally think that diversifying is the best option for anyone with anything, whether it be money or whether it be
10: common sense,
0: common sense, hobbies, whatever it is. You know, have a little, don't try to have all of one thing, but try to have a little bit of a lot of things. And gold and silver is something that can definitely help protect what you've worked for. So again, folks, that number, 1-800-702-2212, or you can go to my own personal gold quiz at ownrealgold.com. You fill out a few simple questions and someone from the Reagan Gold Group will give you a call back in just a few minutes. Now, folks, Carl, this is the question that I hear the most, right? This is the question I hear the most, and I like the idea of it. I don't have a pile of cash on the table. I got a 401k from a job I left, or a TSP, or an old IRA. So how does that work, Carl? Because I explained it in the simplest way that I could before the break, but you're the one on the phones actually doing the mechanics with people, right? So, you know, is this process hard, or what do you think?
10: No, it's simpler than people think. I mean, and I know a lot of people think this is the hard part or the scary part. It's not. I mean, all we're doing is doing a direct rollover into a gold-backed IRA. You're not cashing out of your account. You're not taking withdrawal. It's not going to trigger a 1099. All you're doing is moving money from one retirement account to another. Essentially, the stocks and bonds come out. The gold and silver go in. Same type of account, different thing inside. It's that simple, you know, and you know, all you do is simply tell us what you have. Is it a 401k, a TSP, IRA, cash to invest? And then we assist in plain English of what you can or cannot do and assist with their process. You know, I always tell people, we hold your hand through the process and we take care of the heavy lifting, and we really do. You know, I mean, one thing though, I will say, because I do get folks that call in and it's a huge mistake. They try and do this by themselves alone at their computer, end up, you know, accidentally taking money out. And then, you know, next year you get a letter, you know, from the tax man and you're mad at everybody, you know, because now you
0: including me. They're going to want to take my head off. You know, I'm just establishing my nickname, Carl.
10: Correct. Including Walt the Vault. I mean, that's for sure, you know, really the right way to do this is give us a call. It doesn't cost you anything for us to help you with the process. I mean, that's all part of what we do. We'll walk you through it, hold your hand through it. You know, most people aren't just sitting there writing a huge check. You know, they're just moving money from one account to another.
0: And Carl, they don't have to move all of it, right? They don't have to. You never tell people to move everything.
10: No, they shouldn't. That should, if that's what scares them, no, move a piece. You know, you don't buy insurance on every chair in the house. You protect the whole thing you can't replace.
0: So, folks, listen, if what you're hearing right now, I hope what you're hearing kind of takes some of the scariness away from, because it really is that easy of a process. So folks, pick up that phone. That number once again, 1-800-702-2212. I'm going to say it twice because twice is nice. 1-800-702-2212. Or you can take my personalized gold quiz at ownrealgold.com. Pick up that phone, folks. If you've been listening for 2 weeks, 3 weeks, a month, 2 months, however long it's been, some of the people over at Reagan tell me that when they get the initial call and people say, hey, I've been listening to Walt and Carl for 2 months already, and they're calling in for the first time. So if that's you and you're listening right now and you've been listening week in and week out and you've been enjoying the show, call in. Call in, and then after you call in, keep listening to the show. Keep listening, keep hearing, keep getting the information that you need, because I'm going to keep dropping it here every single week. Now, Carl, I talked earlier about people who will fight, and you and I have talked about this a bunch, Carl. We've talked about this a million times, but I love saying it because, you know, we talk about Black Friday, about people who fight over a cheap television, and then they freeze when gold and silver pull back. And obviously you're hearing that on the phone, right? You'll have a morning, I'm sure, Carl, where, you know, you'll wake up and maybe, you know, some announcement from the Fed came up and gold and silver are down and you're on the phone with someone. They're like,
10: I hear it every week, multiple times a week. You know, I mean, I hear people say all the time, I should have called last year. I'll wait till it goes down a little more. I'll wait till it goes up a little more, you know? And I always tell people, listen, nobody can time the market. Nobody has a crystal ball. If you do have a crystal ball, please, please call us at Reagan Gold. Ask for me and tell me where you got that crystal ball.
0: Yeah, I want to know too.
10: I'd love to have my own because I don't know what's going to happen later on today or this week or next week or next month. I mean, you know, we could just look at the data. We could look at the trends. We could look at what's going on out there. But I mean, you know, the reality of it is what you have to do is do something to protect yourself, you know, and the fact that when people are waiting for metals to go up, I mean, that's backwards. You buy the TV when it's on sale, then why wouldn't you want to get gold only after the price has gone up? You know, I tell them like I tell my own dad, you're not trying to look smart. You're trying to own something real. You know, the banks are buying gold, not waiting for you to feel ready. I mean, they're buying. You can buy a piece and go live your life. Waiting for the perfect morning is how people miss out. I mean, it's that simple.
0: Yeah, 100%. And you know, at the end of the day, Carl, it's like, you know, like you hit it on the head before about your dad. But, you know, let's say your parents really did call you tonight. What would you tell them?
10: I tell them I love them. No, then I tell them not to leave every dollar they, you know, have earned in one place. Put some in gold and silver in an IRA. You know, if the paperwork feels confusing, that's what we're here for. Doesn't need to be. I mean, let us handle it. I mean, it's, you know, it's simple. It's straightforward. You know, they don't need to become traders. You know, they don't need to be, you know, gold experts. I mean, you know, all you're doing is putting yourself into something safer. I mean, I always tell folks it's a very simple, boring, conservative, safe haven investment. If it goes up, you made money. If it goes down, you lost money. It's pretty simple and straightforward. Don't make it bigger than what it is.
0: And that's the whole job, right, Carl?
10: That's the whole job for sure.
0: So, folks, listen, if you're hearing this, because Carl's making a whole lot of sense to me, he's making a whole lot of sense to me. Pick up that phone, that number. I know you're going to get tired of listening to me say it, but I'm going to keep saying it anyway. Walt the Vault's going to keep saying it. 1-800-702-2212. Again, that's 1-800-702-2212. Or you can go take my personalized gold quiz at ownrealgold.com. It's only a few questions, and somebody will call you back within a few minutes. Make this be the week that you pick up the phone and call. Even if you're not ready to do anything, call. Ask the questions. Say that Walt told you to ask the questions. Now, Carl, last one, right? Somebody is listening right now and they have the phone in their hand and they're nervous and they might be shaking and they might be sweating and they might be like, oh my God, what would you say to them when they call in? Like if they're afraid to call in, right? What do they say when they first call in? Let's like make this really simple for them. What should they say?
10: Say their name and say hello. A simple greeting's always nice, you know.
0: Yeah.
10: Say you heard Walt. Say you heard me. You know, tell us what you have and what you know, so we can give you the right information. You know, we don't need a speech. We don't need you to, you know, tell us everything. Just know what you want to protect, and you know, then we'll be able to tell you what options are available to you, you know, and if you don't have any options, not a problem. You know, we'll still get you some information. And when things change, we can help, you know, help you at that point in time. You know, I'm not here to sit here to, you know, tell somebody, you know, to do the wrong thing. I mean, that's not my style. I'm here, you know, to help people who already know what they have and what they want to protect and why they want to protect it. I mean, it's, you worked hard for all these years and all this money that you save. Why do you want to give it back or lose it or have to wait to get it back again? You know, I mean, unfortunately, markets change, markets swing. There's no reason for you to have to take a hit on your portfolio. If you're properly diversified, you can make sure you're nice and balanced out no matter what happens.
0: Right. And Carl, listen, I mean, I want to just say thank you to you because over $500 million later, you still talk and you still sound like a regular person. And I think that's what the folks at home appreciate so much about you is that you're so clear with these answers. You are able to kind of normalize this entire process. And I know for a fact that when people hear your voice on the other end, and they might be a little scared, they might be a little confused about this process, you know, as they should be with their finances, right? Finances are, I always say, yeah, finance and romance, the two biggest things that makes people nervous, finance and romance. But, you know, at the end of the day, having you there as that voice is a huge thing. And that's why it's amazing and a privilege to be able to have you on this show week in and week out, Carl.
10: Well, I mean, listen, first of all, I love what I do and being able to help folks and answer questions and make things simple for people. That's what it's all about. I mean, there's no, I'm just a regular person. This is what I happen to do for a living. So please don't hesitate to call, pick up the phone. Don't wait. I mean, especially now with what's going on and, you know, geopolitically and in this country and with, you know, the Fed, et cetera. I mean, now is the time and, you know, Walt, the Vault, I like the new nickname. Thanks so much for having me.
0: Absolutely, Carl. Well, folks, listen. That was Carl from Reagan. He does answer the phone as well. He's not bionic. He's not Superman. He does answer the phone as well. I talk on radio, and that's what the show is. You already insure the car. You already insure the house and the life. Insure the money that you worked for. If you've been waiting for a reason to call, you just heard a bunch of very good reasons on this show today why you should. Write that number down. Call it. Tell them you heard it on the Gold Show. And folks, I'm going to say this for the first time ever. So if you're drinking a cup of coffee or you're driving a car, make sure that you're safe right now because I don't want anybody getting into an accident or having a slip and fall or anything like this. But this is my first time saying this, so I want you folks to listen. I'm going to end the show perfectly with this. Ready? I am Walt the Vault Phillips. And folks, thank you so much for listening today. We'll see you next time, and bye-bye for now.
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15: Foundations of Freedom, a look at America's founding principles and the leaders who shaped our nation.
16: You know, Ronald Reagan believed self-government required something that government could never replace, responsibility in the hands of the people. In his 1981 inaugural address, Reagan warned against the idea that America had become too complicated to be governed by its citizens. Reagan asked, "If no one among us is capable of governing himself, then who among us has the capacity to govern someone else?" For Reagan, limited government was not about having no government. It was about remembering where responsibility begins, with individuals, families, communities, and the people themselves. Because when government assumes every responsibility, citizens gradually surrender their own. Self-government asks more of us than dependence ever will. And freedom requires a people willing to govern themselves before asking government.
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3: Breaking news this hour from townhall.com. I'm Michael Herring. British police have arrested five men near RAF Fairford, an air base used by the U.S. during the war in Iran. They're being held on suspicion of preparing an act of terrorism, possibly with explosives. Arrests were made in the Welford area. Authorities set up a cordon around 85 households and evacuated them. No word yet on how the investigation is progressing. A growing debate over academic standards is putting the University of California under scrutiny these days. We get more from correspondent Richard Boyd.
17: More than 2,000 UC faculty members have signed letters raising concerns about students' math and reasoning skills since SAT and ACT scores were dropped from admissions. Remedial courses are reportedly increasing as regents consider bringing testing back. Critics say the current system relies too heavily on grades and short essays, and argue that California must restore academic rigor if its universities are to remain excellent. Richard Boyd reporting.
3: A new survey finds most Americans believe the rule of law is weaker today than it was a decade ago. Correspondent Ron Taylor.
18: 56% said the rule of law has declined, compared with 14% who said it's stronger. Democrats were more likely to blame Donald Trump, while Republicans more often cited election reforms. Some analysts argue the deeper problem is cultural, declining respect for law, accountability, and truth across American society. Ron Taylor reporting.
3: Rain has eased in Thailand's capital today, but flooding persists in several low-lying areas with thousands forced out of their homes. Continuous downpours have caused widespread flooding in Bangkok over the past several days, disrupting traffic and business. More on these stories at townhall.com.
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4: 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I'm Jen Rizak here today with Brett Brzezinski. 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And you know, it's no secret that retirement planning can be overwhelming. Even people who've done everything right can suddenly have more questions than answers. And right now, more retirees than ever are sitting down with a financial advisor for the very first time. So if you have retirement questions too, you're in luck because Brett is here with us today to help tackle some of these questions. So Brett, looking forward to this. I know, you know, you work with people in your office each and every day. Your dad, as a matter of fact, started Brzezinski Group Retirement Solutions back in the 80s. So I'm guessing over the course of those decades, there's no shortage of questions that you all have fielded from people planning to retire.
5: Yeah, I mean, you're spot on. I could tell you that, Jen. You know, it took me a while to write my first book on retirement, but I certainly have enough experiences and have received enough questions to probably write 10 more. I just got to find the time in life to get to it. But yes, we'd like to think we've certainly traveled the road of retirement many times, you know, over the several decades we've been working with families here in Michigan, no doubt about it.
4: Yeah, absolutely. And as we dive into this list of questions today, you might have questions of your own. Let me give you the phone number right now. If you would like to get a little more clarity, get some guidance from the team at Brzezinski Group Retirement Solutions, 800-641-3361. That's the number to reach Brett and the team at Brzezinski Group Retirement Solutions. Again, that's 800-641-3361. And, you know, Brett, there's so many common questions out there. And one that I wonder if people are asking you is what to do with that retirement account. Should I move my retirement account out of my old employer's plan? Or, you know, what do we do with that 401k?
5: Yeah, that's certainly a common question. And for no other reason than because most people, not everybody, but I think the high majority of retirees and pre-retirees across Michigan, you know, leaned on those employer plans as a convenient way to start building wealth for their retirement years, mm-hmm. whether it was a 401k, a 403b, what have you. And when it comes to, hey, Brett, you know, or hey, anybody, what should I do with that old account? Should I move it? You know, the answer is, you know, maybe, but there's certainly exceptions to when you wouldn't want to. I think it's very common that once an individual is eligible to move their employer plan funds outside of the employer control, oftentimes there's benefits to doing that.
4: Mm-hmm.
5: And so, you know, obviously this is not specific advice for any one person out there listening, but rather more generic, you know, things to think about. And how I always talk to our clients about it is, you know, when you look at the investment offerings or the investment options that you're given to pick from inside a 401k or an employer plan, you know, you might find anywhere from, I don't know, 12 to 18 investment options, let's say, that you can pick and choose from. And although there might be some quality things to pick from on that list, you know, when you kind of zoom out, especially for those of you who work for large employers, you know, where maybe there's thousands of employees or more, mm-hmm. At your company, you know, it's highly unlikely, purely from a statistical standpoint, it's highly unlikely that every single person in that company is able to achieve their unique goals from that short menu of offerings, mm-hmm. right? So, mm-hmm. you know, on one hand, these plans are great because it's easy to save into, payroll deduction, it's out of sight, out of mind. Oftentimes, employers might give you some type of employer match into that account. As you approach retirement, and certainly once you enter retirement, what we have found in working with, you know, the many families we represent here at Brzezinski Group Retirement Solutions is retirees need

0: typically a little more sophistication with the investments that they hold, because for the first time in their lives, they're going to be asking that money in their 401k to do something completely different than they've asked it in the past. And for the most part, that is to, you know, to live off of it, to generate income that you can spend in your retirement years. And in my experiences, I have found that it is oftentimes challenging to meet the goal of, you know, living off of the money in retirement by generating income from the limited menu of offerings that most 401k or employer-sponsored plans offer. So, you know, typically when we meet with families, we'll kind of show them the pros and cons of either keeping the money there or looking to move it elsewhere. Now, what's important to understand is, you know, if the majority of that money, as it often is yet to have ever been taxed, if it's a pre-tax 401k or 403b, you've got to be really careful when moving those dollars out so that you don't trigger unnecessary taxes or penalties. And so, you know, you'd probably want to look at a traditional IRA in this example as the first, you know, landing spot for those assets. And again, for nothing else than to have the opportunity to go from, you know, 12 to 18 investment choices to, you know, hundreds and hundreds and hundreds of options available, you know, in the open marketplace, which you and your financial professional should be able to boil down to, you know, a unique small handful of things that align with your goals and needs as you enter retirement.
1: Brett, tell me how our listeners can get in touch with you and your team if this is a question that they have and they'd like to explore a little bit more about some of these options and just learn what else is out there beyond what they currently have.
0: Yeah, and I think a lot of people are starting to take advantage of just that second opinion or just getting some information by sitting down with my team and I, because, you know, when you only know one way of doing things for decades, i.e. using that 401k as your savings and investment account, you kind of don't know what's available to you oftentimes on the other side of the fence. And as a firm that solely works with retirees and pre-retirees in Michigan, we might be able to give you some good information or at least give you some options on some solutions that may improve your retirement years opposed to leaving it where it is. You can reach my team and I anytime at maximizemyretirement.com. 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
1: Thanks for joining us today on Inside Retirement Motor City Edition with Brett Brzezinski. Brett is president of Brzezinski Group Retirement Solutions. They've been helping people throughout the Metro Detroit area with retirement since 1988. I'm Jen Rizak alongside. As we get back into it, the phone number that Brett shared with you earlier, 800-641-3361. That's 800-641-3361. And I got to say, Brett also did you a favor with the website, maximizemyretirement.com. So we're not all trying to remember how to spell Brzezinski when we're looking you up. So
0: that
1: just
0: was
1: made
0: the
1: it
0: goal.
1: A little easier.
0: You got it.
1: We can all spell maximize. Brzezinski's harder to spell, but all right. Again, Again, MaximizeMyRetirement.com is where you can learn more about Brett and the team. So, Brett, today we're going through some of these top questions that people have as it relates to retirement. And again, over the course of decades of being in this business, when your dad started Brzezinski Group back in the 80s to now you working with clients here today, you hear a lot of the same types of questions over and over again. And here's another common question. How much can I actually pull from my retirement accounts each year? And that this is a tough one. I think everybody maybe has that question at some point, Brett. Okay, I've got all this money saved in my 401k. How much can I actually take out of it once I retire?
0: I would think nearly everybody would have that question because obviously the goal, at least in the context of this show here today, is, you know, how can I retire? And so when we retire, naturally, we are going to shut off bringing in a paycheck from our employment. But despite shutting off our paycheck, our expenses and our lifestyle aren't going away. Mm-hmm. So we're still going to need to support ourselves and bring money into our checking account every month to live on. It's just no longer coming from our employer, which means the burden or the shift of needing to generate income now falls upon you directly. And it's kind of weird maybe to think of it this way, but the whole purpose of saving money for retirement is so that one day you can turn around and start paying yourself.
1: Hmm.
0: And that's really what these retirement accounts, for the most part, are designed to do. So naturally, when we retire, and I'm assuming most of us retire with the intention of never having to go back to work, unless, of course, we wanted to. And so it's such a daunting task to figure this out on your own as a retiree, especially a new retiree, because here you are, you know, you look back and maybe hopefully you take pride in what you did during your working years and how much money you've accumulated. But there's this one big unknown, and that big unknown is how long does your money need to last, right? Mm-hmm. If we all knew that we were going to live exactly 12 years in a day after we retired, well, it'd be pretty easy to figure out how much we could afford to take out of our retirement accounts every year.
1: Right.
0: Unfortunately, or maybe I should say fortunately, we don't have that information, right? Our retirements could last 30 or more years in some instances. And so making sure that we don't become one of those individuals who go on to run out of money, you know, while they're still alive, which obviously is a huge fear of a lot of retirees, that's something that requires planning and it requires strategic decision making. And so when I get asked all the time, you know, how much can I afford to take out of my portfolio every year without the risk of running out of money? You know, there's the what I would describe as the lazy answer. The lazy answer, which has been around for a few decades now, kind of amongst the financial headlines and news articles and, and websites. The general rule of thumb has been, hey, as long as you take out 4% of your portfolio every year, the odds of you ever running out of money are very slim. So if you had saved $1 million for retirement, you could take out, in this example, $40,000 a year from that account. If you had, you know, $2 million, it's $80,000 and so on and so forth. However, as a retirement income planner by trade and having now done this for a few decades, I can tell you that that is a flawed statistic or a flawed application of a rule because it certainly does not apply to everybody.
1: Okay.
0: And so this is where I start to see some of these mistakes occur. Is it possible that you could take out 4% a year and never run out of money? Absolutely. Is it manageable to do that? No doubt about it, in my opinion. However, not all investment accounts are set up or designed to generate 4% a year using that rule. So yes, 4% is a fair starting point for conversation. But if you don't take your retirement nest egg and position it or repurpose it for the goal of generating income throughout retirement, you might be doing more harm than good and you don't even realize it. There are investment portfolios that we've seen families walk into our office holding who are planning to take 4% a year out, that could be absolutely a disaster for them if they were to start taking 4% out of this specific portfolio they hold with their broker. On the other hand, we've seen families with proper strategic management and income-focused investments within a portfolio, we've seen families be able to push that number up around 5 or 6% of income. And so the difference for somebody with $1 million to live off of $40,000 to $60,000 a year That's a big difference. Yeah. Because by the time you throw Social Security on, and if you happen to still have a pension, you know, now we're talking about a pretty decent lifestyle in retirement. So I don't mean to be vague, and I don't mean to not answer your question about, you know, hey, Brett, how much can we afford to pull out each year? It truly depends on you and what it is you're doing with your money. I will tell you this. One of the biggest mistakes I see families make, and I preface this by saying, mistakes that you make in retirement with your money are very difficult to overcome and come out on the other side okay. Mm-hmm. When you make mistakes with your money while you're working, it's much easier to get back on track because you're just continuing to save and you're bringing in income from an employer. But when you make a mistake by making the wrong decisions or taking money from the wrong account at the wrong time in retirement, those mistakes start to compound and it increases the likelihood that you might run out of money someday. So the mistake I see is families who did a really good job saving and investing money to get to retirement, then assume that those same strategies that got them to retirement, they should then hold to get them through retirement. And that is a key point. Just because what you did well got you to retirement doesn't mean it's designed to get you through it. It's a completely different approach to how to invest and allocate money because now it has to pay you. And so if you're not certain that you're doing that right, if you've already retired, or maybe you're planning to retire in the next couple of years and you want just a second opinion, or maybe you want a full-blown income plan built out for you that shows you how much income you could generate and from which accounts to take it out of at which time, give us a call. Our retirement income analysis is a great stepping stone to start to paint that picture for you on what retirement might be able to look like. As I mentioned, you can visit us anytime at maximizemyretirement.com. But be one of the next 20 callers on the show for your complimentary, no cost, no obligation retirement income analysis. That number today is 800-641-3361. 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
1: Thanks for joining us today on Inside Retirement Motor City Edition with Brett Brzezinski. Brett is president of Brzezinski Group Retirement Solutions. He is also the author of the book, Cheers to the Best Years, Your Guide to a Confident Retirement. 800-641-3361. That is the number that Brett has shared throughout the show today. If you hear something you'd like to get some answers on as we continue exploring these top retirement questions or most common retirement questions, again, if you have a question that hasn't been asked or answered yet here today, 800-641-3361 is the way to get in touch with Brett and the team. And Brett, as you were talking earlier about figuring out the percentages of how much you can take from your accounts each year, to me, before we move on to our next question, to me, that is a good example of why it often makes sense to get guidance from somebody who does this each and every day, because who among us listening here today wants to be sitting here calculating percentages for how much they can take out of their accounts every day in retirement? That doesn't sound like retirement to me. That sounds like work.
0: Exactly right. That you know what? I do it every day and it definitely is work. I can confirm that.
1: Yeah.
0: Wholeheartedly. That's true.
1: A lot to keep track of.
0: No doubt.
1: And another thing to keep track of here, Brett, or to consider the timing before we start taking money or this or that, just like we would get a second opinion on those percentages we might take out of our retirement accounts. Social Security. When should I start taking my Social Security checks? That's another common question people have. And one of those things, Brett, where it makes sense to get some guidance before you let the Social Security Administration know you're ready for that check.
0: Certainly a big question we get, and quite frankly, a very important one that you get a solid, comprehensive answer to. You know, oftentimes, families that we meet with will make an emotional decision around when they're going to take their Social Security benefits, and it can be one of two emotions that are motivating you. Number one, it's, I don't know how long I'm going to live, and I've spent my lifetime paying into Social Security, and it's important to me that I get every dollar out of the system I possibly can. So the very day that I retire, whether I'm 62, 65, doesn't matter, I'm going to file for my check immediately. And, mm-hmm. and that, I understand that perspective. It's a reasonable emotional perspective. Mm-hmm. Or not as common, but sometimes I'll hear, Brett, I'm going to wait until I turn 70, which is the latest that you can, you know, delay your benefit. Because it's important to me that if something happened to me that my spouse, let's take my wife, for example, that my wife gets the biggest survivor Social Security benefit she can, because I think she's going to live a lot longer than me. Again, that's a fair, logical way of thinking about it. However, as a retirement planner and as a financial advisor who solely works with retirees and pre-retirees and has for decades, I can tell you that using emotion to make such a critical decision as to when to file your Social Security benefits as the sole driving factor can be a big mistake. There are countless things that need to be considered in your overarching retirement plan prior to, if possible, rushing to file for your benefits. You know, there's a lot of moving parts to Social Security that a lot of families I've learned over the years fail to recognize. So number one, I think we all understand that if you file for Social Security early meaning, you know, between the ages of 62 and your full retirement age, which for many of you is probably 67, give or take, you're going to permanently reduce the size of your Social Security check for the rest of your life. If you were to delay your Social Security, say from your full retirement age until you're 70, your benefit grows by a guaranteed 8% approximately per year. That's not too bad of a rate of return on delaying a benefit. But where I think people miss the boat or they fail to see the connection here is, how is filing for Social Security going to impact other areas of your financial lives, let's say in the areas of taxes? Remember, Social Security income is a form of taxable income that shows up on your tax return. Now, based on the amount of income you have on your tax return, taking into consideration all sources of income, so investment income, you know, 1099 interest income, you know, from your bank accounts and CDs. If you're drawing a pension, that's income. Any withdrawals you're taking from retirement accounts like a 401k or an IRA, that's income. And so a lot of times you can end up paying more in tax on all of your income than you otherwise may have simply because you filed for your Social Security benefit too soon. So I think at the end of the day, something I teach a lot of my clients to think about is, retirement is not about how much money you can make anymore. Retirement is about, how do you hang on to the money you've worked so hard to save,
1: right,
0: and develop a plan that allows that money to last as long as you do. So when we talk about hanging on to our money, one way to hang on to more of your money is to keep more of it in your pocket to spend by paying less in taxes. Right? At the end of the day, it's not about how much we have on paper. It's how much do we actually get to live off of and spend by the time taxes are paid. And so I'll give you an example as to one scenario in which we've coached a client of ours through delaying their Social Security for a few years, even though they needed income after they retired. In this case, this was a family who had quite a bit of money saved in pre-tax accounts, 401ks, 403bs, and IRAs. And if we opted to take Social Security right away and delayed touching the retirement accounts, what we were ultimately doing for this family, if we had done that, is we were going to push them into a much higher tax bracket later in retirement because they were going to be needing to take such large required minimum distributions from their retirement accounts that it was going to create this avalanche of additional taxes for them. And so with tax rates being as low as they are right now, perhaps you've heard me say on this show or on television on the weekends, maybe you've heard me use the phrase taxes are on sale, because they really are. And so we coached this client through the strategy of actually spending down for a few years money from their retirement accounts and paying taxes on those withdrawals at a reasonably low tax rate, and then eventually flipping Social Security on at a much higher benefit rate years from now in order to keep their total tax bill lower than it would have potentially been had we just rushed to take Social Security, which they had previously thought of. So that's one of many different examples I could give around every family has their own unique situation. And it's critical that when you make such an important decision as when to file your Social Security, that that decision is looked at from a 360-degree perspective, not just with blinders on around how do I get the biggest Social Security check. If you would like help on learning different strategies that may or may not make sense for your situation around claiming Social Security, or if you've already taken Social Security and you just want to understand how to minimize other taxes in your retirement while maximizing other forms of income, be one of the next 20 callers on our show. We'll do that analysis for you at no charge. That number is 800-641-3361. That's 800-641-3361.
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9: You know, Ronald Reagan believed self-government required something that government could never replace, responsibility in the hands of the people. In his 1981 inaugural address, Reagan warned against the idea that America had become too complicated to be governed by its citizens. Reagan asked, "If no one among us is capable of governing himself, then who among us has the capacity to govern someone else?" For Reagan, limited government was not about having no government. It was about remembering where responsibility begins, with individuals, families, communities, and the people themselves. Because when government assumes every responsibility, citizens gradually surrender their own. Self-government asks more of us than dependence ever will. And freedom requires a people willing to govern themselves before asking government to do it for them.
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1: Thanks for joining us today on Inside Retirement Motor City Edition with Brett Brzezinski. Brett is president of Brzezinski Group Retirement Solutions. They've been helping families throughout the Metro Detroit area with retirements since 1988, as we get back into it, 800-641-3361. Today, we're talking about the common retirement questions that Brett and his team hear each and every week there with the folks that they meet and help prepare for retirement. If you have a similar question, maybe you haven't heard your question yet, 800-641-3361 is the way to reach Brett and the team. And as Brett said earlier, you can also day or night check them out online at maximizemyretirement.com. Now, Brett, here's a question that a lot of people might be asking, which is, should I do a Roth conversion? You hear about a thing and you think, oh, is this for me? Do I need to do this? Talk about that one as one of those common questions people have when they're trying to determine some money moves for retirement.
0: It is a question that's gaining more and more momentum in terms of the frequency in which we're being asked it. And maybe I'm wrong, but I'd like to think a lot of that stems from just how often over the years, Jen, you and I have been preaching from the mountaintops the importance of retirees and pre-retirees thinking about taxes. It's really easy as a financial advisor to want to talk to clients about, you know, how to grow their money and pick these great investments and, you know, minimize risk and maximize rate of return. And all that's fine and dandy. But when you get to the retirement phase of life, it's so much more than just that. It's income. It's certainly tax mitigation strategies. It's healthcare planning, all intertwined with your overall investment strategy, which is why, you know, at least here at Burzynski Group Retirement Solutions, we consider ourselves to be holistic in our approach of simply addressing all of those areas and then some for the clients that we work with. And so on the table of taxes, the Roth conversion is certainly a hot topic. It's gaining steam and for a good reason. And that's because, and I'll speak to the audience here, but I would guess, purely based on my experiences and working with so many of you over the years, that a good portion of our listeners have accrued oftentimes the majority of their savings for retirement in these pre-tax, tax-deferred retirement accounts. Mm-hmm. Whether it was through your employer or on your own, there's a reasonable chance you're sitting on a decent amount of money today that has never been taxed before. And so when you get into retirement and you look down at your 401k statement and it says $500,000 or it says $300,000 or it says $3 million and anywhere in between, it's important to first go through the sobering reality that that is money that is not all yours, unfortunately, right? A large portion of your account balance actually belongs to the IRS or to the government.
1: Right.
0: And it's just a matter of how much of it you'll get to keep and how much of it they get to ultimately take from you that is on the table for discussion. Now, I can't snap my fingers, unfortunately, and magically make all of the taxes that you owe the government simply disappear. I wish I could. However, what I have found is that with comprehensive tax reduction strategies being at the forefront of your planning decisions in retirement and leading up to retirement on an annual basis, oftentimes the amount of that 401k balance that you actually can keep can get bigger than you thought. Meaning, oh, wow. For many of you out there, there are opportunities to keep more of your hard-earned money in your pocket and give less of it away in taxes. But it's not going to simply happen automatically. It does require proactive planning and comprehensive decision-making. So Roth conversions are a popular topic these days. Again, for those who don't understand or aren't familiar, unlike a pre-tax tax deferred account like a 401k or a traditional IRA, a Roth IRA is an account where you essentially get no tax benefits at all when you put money into the account. Remember, when you put money in your 401k, every time you put money in, you got the immediate tax benefit of not having to pay income taxes on your wages that you had just earned that pay period that you were able to put into that account. You made a deal with the government, say, hey, don't tax me on this money today. I'll pay my taxes when I retire. But not only do you owe them tax on what you put into your 401k, all of the growth you've seen on that money for decades is also completely taxable when you go to spend it. Roth IRAs, you put money in and you pay taxes right away. There's no benefit. However, once money gets into a Roth IRA, as it grows and grows and grows over time, it's growing tax-free. And when you take the money out to spend in retirement, all of it, not only what you put in, but all of the gains also are completely tax-free as long as you do it correctly. Wow. So a Roth conversion is where families are going into these pre-tax retirement account balances they already have, and they're starting to move portions of it, typically, from their 401k or their IRA into a Roth IRA. They're choosing to start to pay some of that tax today while taxes are, quote, on sale. And they're starting to build up a bucket of tax-free money that they can spend later in their retirement years, even if taxes go way higher than they are today, as many fear they will. You will have, in this scenario, an account that you can tap into and pay no tax at all, meaning 100% of that account balance is yours. And if you don't live long enough to spend it, then it goes to your kids or your grandkids, also completely tax-free. Wow. Now, there's no blanket generic answer as to how much somebody should or should not convert to a Roth every year. It's why sitting down with professionals like those on my team here at Burzynski Group Retirement Solutions, we run these retirement tax savings analysis not only for our clients every year, but we also run them for families like you who are just getting to know us for the first time. We sit down and we help families first and foremost understand how much in taxes, under some general assumptions, they're going to owe throughout the course of their lifetime in retirement. Now, I'll warn you, before you call me for help on that analysis, I will warn you, for a lot of you, it is an eye-opening experience. Well, many families have no clue just how much in tax they're on the hook for. That's the bad news. However, after we can show you, here's how much in tax you're currently scheduled to pay and how much of this account you actually can plan to live off of, we can then start to identify, hopefully, a handful, with Roth conversions potentially being one of them, of solutions to minimize that tax burden by getting started on it right now. 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
1: 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Cheers to the Best Years, Your Guide to a Confident Retirement. I think there's probably some information in there and certainly some guidance you and your team offer to people regarding this last common question that we'll discuss today, which might be one of the biggest questions of all that so many people are asking. Will my savings last? Because there's no such thing as a confident retirement, Brett, if we're not really sure if we're going to have money to last the whole time. So how do you talk to people about this?
0: It's a big one, right? And it's such a critical question to get an answer to. So in my book, and this holds true to in every meeting that I or my team of financial professionals have with families in the community and our clients, one of the things we often try to do is we try to learn from all of the experiences we've gathered over the few decades we've been in the community here of meeting with retirees and pre-retirees. And we've tried to take as many of the mistakes and errors we've seen families make and essentially take that knowledge and then share it with families who have the opportunity to potentially avoid some of the mistakes that those who have come before them have made. You know, I like to tell clients who have done a good job saving money that, you know, you've done the hard part. You saved enough money to get to retirement. Think of it as like climbing Mount Everest, right? Like it's really, really hard to get to the top of that mountain. And when people get up there, they have this euphoric feeling of like, man, that was so hard. I can't believe I just did that. And then they kind of take their eye off the prize and they think, well, now it's easy just coming back down that mountain. Or in this case, you know, I did the hard work. Now it's time to party. It's time to live life in retirement. And they don't apply the same thoughtfulness or the same, you know, care in climbing down that mountain as they did going up it. And it can result in tragedy if you're not careful. And so I often tell clients, you know, you did such a good job getting to this point that is retirement. Now your job moving forward is to just not screw it up. That's it. You just got to avoid screwing it up. And I can tell you, there are countless ways that families will unintentionally screw it up, and they just simply don't know any better because they've never retired before. So we walk families through some of these more common ways to screw it up, and it ultimately helps them understand, quote, will their savings last? Well, your savings will last or have the higher likelihood of lasting if you minimize mistakes. Well, one of the biggest mistakes families make is they get into retirement with enough money to do everything they want to do, but yet they're taking on unnecessary levels of investment risk at that point in life to where, heaven forbid, we have a major stock market pullback over a couple of year period that now all of a sudden it completely changes your ability to live the lifestyle you want or had worked so hard to achieve. So step one is make sure that the risk of your investments aligns with the retirement years in front of you, not necessarily the accumulation years behind you that were more suitable for you to be a bigger risk taker in. That's number one. Number two is families who take withdrawals from their retirement accounts to live on, but they're taking them from the wrong account at the wrong time. They don't understand the importance of things like sequence of returns risk. They don't understand the impact of taxation by pulling from the wrong account at the wrong time. And that's when these mistakes start to compound. So again, sit down with a retirement-focused financial advisor who can simply coach you through. Here's how to avoid doing it wrong. You already did the hard part. You saved the money. Here's some strategies you might want to start thinking through in terms of deploying into your plan to make all your hard work pay off for you for hopefully the greatest years of your life ahead, which are the retirement years. So again, how long will my money last? It's probably two different answers for every person I see. There's the, here's how long we think your money will last based on what you're currently doing. And here's how much we think your money will last with proper strategies and techniques behind that plan. And so every person, every family is unique. Everybody has their own amount of money that they've saved. It doesn't matter whether you've saved $400,000 for your retirement or if you've saved $14 million, right? My team and I here at Brzezinski Group Retirement Solutions have a lengthy list of experiences that we have worked with clients on that are probably on paper similar to you, who we can sit down and say, here's some things we saw families who have come before you do well. Right? Here's some things we see jumping out at us that, you know, if left unattended to, could be a vulnerability for you based on the plans that you've shared with us you have for your retirement. So I think a lot of it is simply getting a second set of eyes, especially for those of you who are new into retirement or who are preparing to retire for the very first time. You know, I'll say this as well. And I've got some really good friends of mine who are awesome financial advisors, but they typically focus more on the accumulation phase of life. They spend their days building really awesome investment portfolios to help younger accumulators grow their wealth, ideally better or faster than perhaps their client could do on their own. And a lot of times I refer to these financial advisors or brokers as accumulation specialists. And there's no shortage of great ones on every street corner all across Metro Detroit. I'm sure you're familiar with the big household name brands. However, these good friends of mine, when it comes to working with their clients who are entering retirement, they just don't spend a ton of time on things like tax mitigation or minimization or strategic income planning or how to navigate all the intricacies of healthcare in retirement, how to build a retiree portfolio different from, you know, a young accumulator portfolio. And that's where a lot of times these relationships with our team and our firm begin. Families recognize, hey, the person who helped get me to retirement as great of a job as they did may not necessarily be the same person that I should lean on to get me through retirement. Mm-hmm. And the same works in reverse for us, right? I have people call our office every single week who watch me on TV or listen to us on the radio and say, Brett, you know, I'm 45 years old. I want to retire in 15 years. Can you help me? And I say, well, I'd love to help you, but I wouldn't do a good enough job for you because I don't spend very much time working with the younger accumulators. Go call one of my great broker friends. They'll take great care of you. And so it's kind of like at some point we all outgrow our pediatricians and we need to go to a family doctor. And then at some point you outgrow your family doctor and you need specialists. Think of your money and your financial advice givers in that same realm. And so if that applies to you, if you're retired or you're planning to retire in the next 5, 6, 7 years, give us a call. We'd be happy to help any way that we can. Our number today is 800-641-3361.
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1: 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And today we've been talking through common retirement questions because over the course of his years in doing this, and certainly Brett, your dad before you, you've seen a lot of these questions and similar questions coming up over and over again. Questions that we've explored today, such as, should I move my retirement account out of my old employer's plan? How much can I actually pull from those retirement accounts every year? When should I start taking Social Security? Should I do a Roth conversion? And last but certainly not least, will my savings last? And at the end of the day, Brett, I wonder if the conclusion for all of us is, as you explore some of these questions or think about them in your own situation, before you make a move, getting guidance from someone who does this each and every day is probably the logical next step for you.
0: Well, yeah, I think the decision to retire, and hopefully it's a decision that you're given and not, you know, forced, a forced retirement, right, as many are unfortunately seeing these days. But, you know, I think like anything in life, it just comes down to having a plan, right? And so, you know, I think earlier on the show, I talked about some of the biggest mistakes, you know, that we see retirees make. Well, one that I'll add to the list is they assume, and I understand why, it's human nature. They assume that they're going to retire on their own terms, right? Mm-hmm. So I'll give you just a very hypothetical example. Let's say I'm 60 and my plan is to retire when I'm 65. And I've decided that on my 65th birthday, I'm going to walk out the door and never think about going to work again. And I'm going to take my Social Security and I'm going to live off of my 401k and what have you. But In that scenario, let's say that you decide that you're going to put off creating a plan for retirement until, you know, the year prior. Well, so often, for reasons out of your control, your timeline may get sped up in a hurry. Mm-hmm. Maybe it is changes at work and it's a layoff or a termination, or maybe it was a buyout offer. What if it was your own personal health that suddenly forced you to retire sooner than you had envisioned? Or maybe the health of a loved one. Right? That's a common one these days too, whether it's a spouse or a parent, an aging parent, that is forcing you to alter your plans. And so when families retire, for whatever the reason, sooner than in their mind they were going to, I feel that they're forced or thrust into the retirement years with a tremendous amount of anxiousness. And it's because they didn't feel that they had the chance on their own terms to get their strategies. They didn't have the opportunity to get their ducks in a row.
1: Yeah.
0: And those first couple of years of retirement are so critical from a financial planning standpoint that you avoid these financial mistakes, because as I mentioned earlier, they're very difficult to overcome once you have retired. And so one piece of advice I would share with the listeners is, just because you don't want to retire for 5 more years doesn't mean that you shouldn't get your retirement planning going now, right? I specifically tell our listeners, you know, when you're within 5 to 7 years of your retirement years, give us a call. Even if we're not necessarily able to do as much planning for you today as we could if you were retiring next year, that's okay. Just giving you some guidance and maybe some confirmation as to the current path you're on in terms of being able to afford to retire, to meet the lifestyle you want. And if not, how to make some changes between now and retirement to get there. I think for a lot of families, that goes a long way. Because obviously, none of us know what tomorrow truly holds for us in life. And so I'm a big analogy guy. It's the way my brain works. It's the way that I coach and speak to our clients in our offices here, because I think it helps them understand concepts as well. So a lot of times I'll use the analogy of retiring. It's kind of like landing an airplane. So while we're working for decades, it's like we're cruising in that airplane at 30,000 feet, right? It's comfortable. We know what we're doing. We see how much we're saving every year. But for those of you who have been in an airplane, as I'm sure many of you have, right, you understand that an airplane can't go from 30,000 feet to landing on the ground in 5 minutes.
1: No. Nope.
0: Right? It is a, you know, typically a 30-minute process.
1: It's gradual.
0: When, you know, yeah, the pilot comes on and says, we've started our descent, you know, and we're going to be landing in 25 to 30 minutes, because it takes a while for that plane to get down to ground level and to slow down its speed and what have you. So think of that. When you get, let's say, 5 years out from retirement, it's time to start your descent towards retirement. It's time to start getting your money retirement ready, even though you are not yet retired. You haven't landed yet. 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
14: 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It is not intended to be used as the sole basis for financial decisions, nor should it be construed as advice designed to meet the particular needs of an individual situation. Brzezinski Group Retirement Solutions is not permitted to offer, and no statement made during this show shall constitute tax or legal advice. Our firm is not affiliated with or endorsed by the U.S. government or any governmental agency. The information and opinions contained herein provided by third parties have been obtained from sources believed to be reliable, but accuracy and completeness cannot be guaranteed by Brzezinski Group Retirement Solutions. 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
9: You know, Ronald Reagan believed self-government required something that government could never replace, responsibility in the hands of the people. In his 1981 inaugural address, Reagan warned against the idea that America had become too complicated to be governed by its citizens. Reagan asked, "If no one among us is capable of governing himself, then who among us has the capacity to govern someone else? For Reagan, limited government was not about having no government. It was about remembering where responsibility begins, with individuals, families, communities, and the people themselves. Because when government assumes every responsibility, citizens gradually surrender their own. Self-government asks more of us than dependence ever will. And freedom requires a people willing to govern themselves before asking government to do it for them.
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17: News this hour from Town Hall. I'm Mary Rose. Shareholders are taking on the New York Times over what they call biased coverage of the Israel-Hamas conflict. Correspondent Ken Lormand has the details.
18: The State Board of Administration of Florida and the National Center for Public Policy Research have filed suit demanding internal records from the Times board. The lawsuit cites a former Jewish employee who says she repeatedly raised concerns about anti-Semitism and anti-Israel bias. The groups argue the paper lacks an effective system to correct errors and tell readers the truth. Ken Lorman reporting.
17: A powerful, slow-moving nor'easter continued to batter the Northeast on Sunday, leaving more than 130,000 customers without power and threatening coastal communities with another round of flooding at high tide. National Weather Service lead forecaster Bob Orovec says the nor'easter is sticking around for another day and flooding will linger.
19: With respect to rainfall, the worst of what's remaining of the storm is going to be today. On Sunday, anywhere from northern New Jersey, across Long Island, New York City, into southern New England, the winds will still be, as they have been, pretty gusty across the northeastern part of the country.
17: President Trump is praising the arrest of 5 men on suspicion of terrorism and explosive charges near a U.S. airbase in the U.K. The president called it fantastic news after stepping off Air Force One in Chicago today. The president said the suspects had been looking to do big damage and had been under investigating by British and U.S. authorities. British police said they made the arrest early Sunday, acting on a tip about 3 suspicious vehicles heading towards RAF Fairford in Western England. More on these stories at townhall.com.
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21: Tonight will be clear with a low of 49. Tomorrow is expected to be mostly sunny and pleasant with a high of 76. Tomorrow night will be clear with a low of 52. Monday will bring mostly sunny skies and nice conditions with a high of 74. I'm meteorologist Jason Caterina on FM 92.7 and AM 1400. 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
3: The old way of living with diabetes is a pain.

0: Assembly. World leaders, you can count on this, will be discussing the deal President Trump announced with Denmark and Greenland that will allow the U.S. to deploy military throughout virtually all of the nation of Greenland. President Trump posted, quote, "The United States will forever have the complete ability to do what is necessary in Greenland," end quote. This is a big win for the U.S. Greenland, which is a semi-autonomous region of Denmark, it's big for Denmark itself. As we watch the world order being reshaped so dramatically, the polar ice cap becomes a place of vulnerability and military strategy, particularly as we see the northern seas become more navigable for sea vessels. This is the work of serious statesmanship. So when the ink is cleared on this one, let's be thankful. President Trump is right on this one. This is a three-way win. Let's take it. I'm Albert Mohler.
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3: Oh, yes, it is. What is up, my friends? Welcome into it. It is your weekend edition of the Voice of Reason. I am Andy Hoosier. Hey, it's so great to have you with us, man. Ready to rock and roll through a whole nother weekend. Can you believe we are at the end of September already, man? It is wild how quickly things have gone on. That means I'm excited for it. Number one, the temperatures. We are just joking off the air a little bit with my great producer down in Dallas, Dave. The temperature slowly dipping down across the nation. I'm happy about that. No more triple digits. No more being on the surface of hell every single day. And I'm okay with that for sure. Here in Kansas, where I'm based out of, it was in the mid-70s this weekend. And I am totally all for that one. Welcome into it, broadcasting out of the heart of the nation in Wichita, Kansas, at the Hoosier Media Network studios. But we are all over the country with so many great affiliates across the nation doing our thing.
4: We'll do it live.
3: That's right, like we do every single weekend here on the program. Bottom of the hour, we have Sean Stevens with the organization known as FIRE. That is the Foundation for Individual Rights and Expression. We are going to talk about free speech on college campuses. Are we getting better with free speech? Is groups like Turning Point USA and other organizations helping with children, young adults, be able to actually have a better voice and a balanced, equal voice on college campuses across the nation? And what are some of the rankings with different universities across the country? So we'll break some of that down for you. Also, a lot of happening this week as Donald Trump, a focus on foreign policy all week long, the meeting with China, the UN embassy that was going on with the the entourage of world leaders coming in, Donald Trump rolling out the red carpet and then speaking and pretty much giving like a State of the Union, how great America is right now, how we are the world dominance, how our economy is back, how America is coming back, and how other countries around the world could not function without us. I thought that was pretty awesome. I kind of enjoyed that, just to rub it into him a little bit on the uniqueness and the exceptionalism of America. So we'll break that all down here in just a minute. But as usual, our great producer, Dave, down in Dallas, great to have you, my friend. We have our executive producer, Trumpy Bear, sitting in studio. And of course, Cornelius, my green-headed alien intern, sitting behind me, doing the thing like we do every single day here on this show. Before we get started with all that, I have to apologize for something just a moment. And Dave, jump on here for a minute. I have failed as a husband and as a wife, as a husband and as a father to my daughter. I have failed miserably. And you want to know why?
5: Yes, I do.
3: So yesterday, I got home from work. I was just decompressing from the day. We were having a conversation. And I don't even know how the conversation came up, but something came up about a backhanded joke that I made or some kind of comment that I made. Have you seen the movie, Dave, about Monty Python and the Holy Grail, the classic movie?
5: Yes, it's been a long time, but I have seen that.
3: Okay, so you have seen it.
5: Yeah.
3: I have to apologize profusely for being such a failed husband and father. My daughter, who turned 12, she has never seen it, which obviously she's not quite that age to understand some of the comedy. But I played her just a clip of it, and I got nothing, man. It was absolute crickets.
5: Not a smirk,
3: not a laugh, not a nothing. And I didn't play her the whole movie. I had just a little snippet of it. Of course, when they're, you know, riding the fake horses with the coconuts behind them, nothing. I got a blank stare. I got an eye roll, and I got her looking over to my wife, and she said, "Mom, really?" And neither one of them. My wife, by the way, hates it. She watched it one time with me when we got married like 10 years ago. She watched it with me. And of course, I sat there, quoted the entire movie. I laughed the entire time. And she just stared at me. And she said, "I was more entertained watching you watch it than actually watching this really, really dumb movie." So

0: I, if there's any indication here, I have failed on bringing true, great humor and comedy to my household with the deep appreciation of the high-class comedy that Monty Python brings to a family. My daughter doesn't get it, my wife doesn't get it, and I feel totally isolated in this household.
1: That is not good.
0: Terrible.
1: We need to call Dr. Laura or something. This is terrible.
0: I know, we need Dr. Laura.
1: Yes.
0: We need help here, because, my golly, I tried to bring some high-quality, decent comedy and entertainment in this house, and it didn't work. So apparently I have some work to do still as a husband and as a father. But nonetheless, I get to play her the entire movie at some point. I don't know what the appropriate age is to watch Monty Python. I don't know. Oh, I know how it got started. We were flipping through YouTube, and it wasn't the movie. It was actually a clip of Monty Python in their old TV show they used to have in England on the BBC. And it was is one of their skits that they had done on that. And I played it, and my daughter again just looked at me and I said, "You don't know who these guys are?" So of course I had to go down that rabbit hole, but yet nothing. Just, I got crickets, the entire household, man. Come on.
1: Wow.
0: Kind of crazy.
1: Well, don't show them Carson's comedy classics. They may not find that funny either.
0: That's right. Or some of the old school, some of the other movies with, some of the other greats of the classics of those times. So
1: like
0: Benny
1: Hill?
0: There you go. I'm working on, I know it, right? Some of those. So real comedy, real classic entertainment. That's what we're all about, my friends. All right, let's get into it. We got a lot to talk about this weekend as we go to our...
2: Get your week in review.
0: You betcha. All right, so I want to focus on... I have not talked about this during the weekday program, which I wanted to wait until it was all said and done. They wrapped up officially yesterday. The president of China. We got to say it like Donald Trump. The China. As we wrap up with Xi Jinping in the United States. The first time in a while, not just in the United States, but actually at the White House with our world leader, because the last time Xi Jinping did come to the United States was a few years ago, if you remember, in California. And Governor Gavin Newsom at that time wanted to clean up the streets to try and welcome the communist dictator, because he can't do it the rest of the time. So he could only do it when a world communist leader came in. So, of course, that's when he cleaned up the streets. We got rid of the areas where there were adult feces all over the streets. We got rid of the needles. We got rid of the homeless people, the drug addicts. We just brushed them off to the side. So that way he could say, look at how great my progressive cities are working here in the state of California. I don't know why he was so hell-bent on trying to appease him then. That was kind of weird, but that was okay. But now that Xi Jinping wanted to actually come to the United States and do a tour there into Washington, D.C., now the media and Democrats were losing their mind all week long that how dare Donald Trump welcome a communist dictator into the White House and Washington, D.C. and roll out the red carpet for him and have these luxury dinners and so on and so forth. It was just very strange how the media tried to respond to this one. But it was good. Look, I mean, we have to have a conversation. And even with California, I don't know why a state leader needed to talk to China, but... you know, communication is a good thing. Having a conversation with your enemies is a good thing. Remember the old adage that keep your friends close and your enemies closer. Those are all good ideas to go by. But why the outrage for us just thinking that it's not okay for us to have a world leader there? I really just don't quite get. But Marco Rubio, our Secretary of State, while he was at the UN, actually responded back to that claim.
3: The United States and China are the two largest economies in the world. The United States and China are probably the two most powerful militaries in the world. The relationship between the United States and China will define the 21st century. What happens in that relationship? The idea that we would not interact with them at the highest levels is irresponsible. It's outrageous. We have to. That doesn't mean we don't have strong disagreements. Of course we do. But even at the height of the Cold War, even in the midst of the threat of nuclear annihilation and life ending on the Earth, the United States had communications and meetings often with Russian officials and Soviet officials. And thank God we did, because it prevented a real war. So we have, I think it's an obligation to be able to interact and speak to at the highest levels. Now, and I think that's what this visit reflects, is the president's belief that no matter what our disagreements and differences may be with the Chinese government, this is not some small country. This is the second largest economy in the world and a pretty substantial military that's undergoing the most rapid military buildup probably in history. And by the way, a country that we also have very strong points of friction with when it comes to trade and supply chains and critical minerals and things of this nature. So I think it's just responsible statecraft for our leaders to speak and meet with one another.
0: I mean, that's just common sense. I don't know when we got to this idea that all of a sudden it's bad to talk to everybody, including our enemies. But look at how Donald Trump handled it. Vastly different, by the way, than someone like Gavin Newsom, to where, God forbid, if he were in the White House And he was actually rolling out the red carpet for Xi Jinping, which all of a sudden then it would be great. We're trying to, you know, diffuse a situation of some tension and a potential world war, and we don't want all this, and it's good to communicate with them. If Donald Trump does it, he's just, you know, cowering to tyrants, right? He's cowering to dictators, which is what we hear all the time. But look at what Donald Trump did. What did he do when he brought Xi Jinping in? Sure, they had their dinner and they talked about deals and they had some behind the scenes meetings about trade and everything else, which is why Donald Trump said it was very successful and we're going to have a whole lot more investment coming in. They're cutting tariffs, apparently, which is good because we get a lot of product coming in from China. So all of it was beneficial. But what else did he do? He took him to the National Archives to look at the Declaration of Independence, to look at the U.S. Constitution, to look at our memorials in the United States and said, hey, kind of rubbing in his face of look how awesome the United States is. Look how free we are compared to your communism that you have over there when you don't have any type of these relics, these archives, these historical records. Because, in fact, China wiped that out when they took over. The communists took over Chinese culture and all of that history is gone. They're not allowed to have any of that stuff any longer. They took over, and people are like, oh, that's nothing wrong with that. I mean, progressives love that stuff. That's why they try to take down statues here in the United States. Donald Trump showcased it. Look at how great we are and kind of rubbed it in his face. It reminded me, actually, of, what was it, about a year ago when he met with Vladimir Putin in Alaska. And again, media in a frenzy and a tizzy about the fact that the Russian communist dictator was going to be on U.S. soil, brought him over to Alaska, rolled out the red carpet. And as they're walking on the red carpet, we see our major stealth fighters fly past them just to rub it in the face of Vladimir Putin. That's what we did with China. Look at how great we are. You guys can't survive without us. We are growing. We have the investments. We are making trade deals. We are cutting tariffs or gaining tariffs, depending on what nation we're dealing with here. You guys need us, and we have to start making better deals. Now, the question is, do we actually trust them? I don't know that we necessarily do. In fact, China has not really held up their end of the bargain any time that we've ever made a deal with them. Living in the Middle America region here, we've made plenty of different agricultural deals with them for them to buy agricultural products, corn, wheat, soybeans. And if you remember under Joe Biden, there was a three-phase trade deal and China didn't even complete phase number one with that. And then we try it again. They buy a little bit and then they don't buy anything else and they kind of drop the deal. So do we necessarily trust them? No. But at the same time, you know, the relationship's good and we can continue on that relationship at the end of the day to try and prevent a world war, which I think everybody would agree, left, right, and center, would agree is probably a good thing. But we have an adversary with China. We have artificial intelligence, we have robotics, we have trade, we have agriculture, we have all these different things that we're in a race against them right now in kind of a silent cold war. Why would we not talk to them and communicate with them to try and stay somewhat friendly across the board? I think that's just kind of common sense. Because of that, by the way, there's some new breaking news going on this weekend.
2: What's trending today?
0: There's a Truth Social post that came out just an hour ago as we cover it this weekend from President Donald Trump after Xi Jinping had left, where he's focusing on rebuilding American vehicles and focusing on American-made cars. And if you remember, under that one big beautiful bill from this past year, that if you buy an American vehicle, you get to write off the tax or the interest or how you purchase your vehicle on your taxes, which is really cool. But it's got to be made in America. Well, he's taken that a step further after the meeting with China, saying big day for American auto workers and car buyers, as I've just approved the new fuel economy standards that terminate sleepy Joe Biden and Pete. I love how he spells it too. Pete Buttigieg, meaning Pete Buttigieg, and their ridiculous EV mandate. The Democrats, Donald Trump's personality coming out in this post, the Democrats cost our great auto manufacturers billions of dollars, forcing Americans into cars they never wanted and wasted billions on chargers that were never built. These new standards will take the waste out of building cars in America. That means lower prices, saving families thousands on new, beautiful, and safe cars, far better than the environmental monsters that were being built heretofore. Every manufacturer from General Motors to Ford to Stellantis has called me wanting to build here, and now they can. Under my administration, over $100 billion is being invested in American autos, and that's just the beginning. Some really great news. We're moving in the right direction. Super excited about this, and this is just another way to build America, to create American jobs, industry, economic drivers here. America first. Promises made, promises kept. Lots more coming up. Stay here.
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0: Yeah, you're a patriot on the prairie. 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Also, I want to tell you about my friends over at Americans for Prosperity. As you know, they have officially declared war on socialism. 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This election, this midterm season, is a testament on what this future of the nation will look like. 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Let's bring in the golden age of America, and let's stop socialism from spreading across this country with our friends over at AFP. So I'm really excited about this meeting with China and what happened here, because as we, you know, there's criticism. We see all these naysayers, the ones that are walking away from the MAGA movement or saying that Donald Trump betrayed the America First agenda in the MAGA movement. And you got Marjorie Taylor Greene trying to stay relevant on social media, being like, look at the high gas price, because she doesn't know the difference between bad policy decisions and a conditional temporary situation with a conflict that's driving prices higher, that's only there for a short amount of time. She doesn't quite understand those two, I guess, nor does apparently everybody else, because the consumer sentiment is down to the second lowest rating that it's been at ever since they started recording this in the 1950s. That's saying something, probably by media manipulation, but nonetheless, if you get rid of the inflation and the high gas prices, what has happened this past year? We've had more investments for manufacturing in the country. We are cutting off our dependence from China by building computer chips back in America, by building auto here, just like we saw with the Truth Social post earlier this weekend that said that we're now going to be getting rid of the EV mandates. We're allowing auto industries to actually build cars again the way they want to be built here in the United States. And when you buy them, you also get to write them off on your taxes. What a wild concept. You can actually flourish and do well. And all of this is going on along with the no tax on tips, no tax on overtime, no tax on Social Security, along with, the list goes on, better trade deals, opening up new imports and export markets for agricultural and other industries, being able to actually have lower taxes on raw materials, being able to bring in our pharmaceuticals and our computer chips being built back here in the United States. We're bringing all of this here, and it's going to take some time to build, but we're on the brink of it. We're on the cusp of that quote-unquote American dream and that golden age of America, and I can't wait to see what's in store. That's why China's in freakout mode. You got to remember, the Iran conflict is not just about Iran. It's also about the oil that Russia manufactures and sends to Iran to process and refine, and then most of that goes to China. Disrupting that straight means that China hasn't gotten their energy, and they've been in kind of freakout mode, which is why they came to talk to us, because they're trying to be Mr. Tough Guy. We're the second largest economy in the world. They want to talk to the United States to be like, hey, what can we do, guys? We need to start being friends here because you've cut off our energy. You're starting to manufacture stuff yourself and not import as much. You've had a buttload of tariffs on all of our goods coming in. That's harming our children, that's being paid a pack of cigarettes a week for us to manufacture a bunch of cheap garbage that we're shipping over to you. And our economy's starting to hurt and feel this. What can we do to salvage this situation? That's what this meeting was really about. The America First dream is alive, man, and I'm really excited about it. All right, when we come back, we're going to shift gears a little bit. We're going to talk about free speech on college campuses. We just hit the one-year remembrance of Charlie Kirk. What kind of impact does Turning Point USA and other organizations have with trying to bring conservatism to the youth of America into college campuses? Back after this.
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14: SRN News, I'm Mary Rose. President Trump is praising the arrest of five men on suspicion of terrorism and explosive charges near a U.S. airbase in the U.K. The president called it fantastic news after stepping off Air Force One in Chicago today. He said the suspects had been looking to do big damage and had been under investigation by both British and U.S. authorities. British police said they made the arrest early Sunday, acting on a tip about three suspicious vehicles heading toward RAF Fairford in Western England. And Prime Minister Andy Burnham called the incident deeply concerning in a Morning Post on X. And Mike Waltz is defending President Trump's rejection of Iran's proposal to reopen the Strait of Hormuz. During an interview with CNN State of the Union, the U.N. ambassador to the U.N. asking for everything up front. This is SRN News.
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17: Tonight will be clear with a low of 51. Tomorrow is expected to be mostly sunny and nice with a high of 76. Tomorrow night will be clear with a low of 52. Tuesday will bring mostly sunny and pleasant weather with a high of 75. I'm meteorologist Jason Katerina on FM 92.7 and AM 1400. 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
0: Edition of the program. Hey, great to have you here. Our newsletter coming out in a week or so. 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You are killing it with the podcast downloads. Thank you for that. We appreciate it very much, man. There's a lot going on this weekend, and we continue to battle the ongoing idea of freedom of speech on college campuses. Are college campuses getting any better with allowing the diverse opinion and conservatism on campus? I don't know if that's the case, are they? I don't know. I don't know if they are, but that's what I want to do with our next guest on the program as we go to our...
22: Let's go to the Red State Spirits Hotline.
0: 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Really happy to have on. He is the chief researcher for FIRE, which you can find on their website at fire.org, fighting for and battling for free speech on college campuses. Really happy to have on Mr. Sean Steven. Sean, how are you, my friend?
23: Good. Thanks for having me on.
0: Yeah, appreciate you coming on here. I want to start off with, first off, the state of Colorado, because I know that I grew up in Colorado. I know that's where you guys have focused a lot of your research and attention right now. But overall, universities, colleges, the young generation, the next generation coming into higher education and trying to voice their opinions on particular issues and be the ones that change the world, because they're the, you know, they're the emotionally driven individuals. Are we getting better with having better free speech from both sides of the aisle on college campuses right now?
23: Well, I think there still are a lot of issues and many problems on campuses across the country with the issue. But some of the data we have this year in the rankings, this is the seventh year we've done them. We started them in 2020. So some of the data actually gives some reasons for tempered optimism.
0: That is good news.
23: So, yes, it is. We've recorded the highest average overall score in the 7 years we've been doing this. About 190 or so schools improved their score on last year. But all the same, almost half the schools still get basically a failing grade. That highest average overall score ever is only equivalent to a D minus. The handful of schools that I think we would identify as being fairly strong on the issue, still have room for improvement and still could score better. So I'd say there's reasons for some optimism, and there's at some specific schools, maybe more than others. But overall, the state of affairs still isn't great.
0: Sure. Well, I guess optimism, like you said, is slowly working its way in the right direction, or at least becoming aware of some of these issues that we are dealing with. On the sense of moving in the right direction, what are we seeing actually get better out there? Is it the preservation of certain organizations with a different opinion out there? Is it allowing them to have better free speech? But what in your mind is actually getting better that we're aware of?
23: So you have efforts on a number of campuses to open up discussion, open up dialogue, civil dialogue, or through civic centers or civil dialogue programs, things like that. So schools like Vanderbilt have done this, Dartmouth, even Harvard has started one up, and Harvard actually also added a question on kind of their application about how you handle political disagreement. So they're starting to kind of consider that in their applicants. And we've seen improvement at all those schools over the last few years. And Vanderbilt and Dartmouth are two of the schools that do perform fairly well relative to the other schools we rank.
0: Yeah. That's really interesting. What has anything changed, you think, in the last year, especially after the obviously like the assassination of Charlie Kirk, but Turning Point USA in general, organizations that were coming in to try and even maybe ruffle the feathers a little bit, challenge the narrative? You know, before that, we had Steven Crowder that would go out there with the Change My Mind movement. Was that some of that, do you think, that maybe spurred this to where we didn't realize how much of an echo chamber we were actually in until we started challenging the narrative and realizing, oh, wait a second, there hasn't been much of this discerning voice on college campus?
23: I think that those factors certainly started, you know, taking the veil off or pulling the curtain aside a little bit for people. Sure. On the Kirk assassination in particular, it's very clear from this year's data that it reverberated, on campuses across the country. Definitely the most acute effects were at Utah Valley University. The assassination occurred, but we heard from students all over, basically saying, you know, when asked about a time they self-censored on campus and to elaborate, some of it was as simple as Charlie Kirk, Charlie Kirk's death, Charlie Kirk's murder.
0: Yeah.
23: To far more elaborate comments. And the comments came from all over the political spectrum. You had conservatives afraid to, you know, honor Charlie Kirk. You had liberals afraid to say that they were shocked and appalled that some of their peers are celebrating the death. You had other liberal progressives saying that they didn't really feel like they could object to people honoring this man, even though they thought he, you know, wasn't so great. So it's basically across the political spectrum. It chilled speech in different ways. Some campuses more than others, for sure.
0: Yeah.
23: But definitely noticeable effect across the country.
0: Really interesting. Let's go to the idea from the actual teachers and professors themselves. Obviously, after the Kirk assassination, a lot of teachers around the country in different higher education institutions were let go because of them celebrating it as well. But beyond that, just the acceptance of allowing, you know, a college Republican group, a Turning Point USA organization, a conservative group that wants to just have their voice heard on college campus. I mean, I remember back in the day, and I went to college, you know, 2007, 2008, 2009, that area where, you know, it wasn't quite as bad. We knew it was there, but we at least, our mindset was to go and troll as many people as possible because that was kind of our goal. And we knew we were in the minority, but it seems like even since then, in the past 20 years, that things have changed pretty dramatically on the education grounds. So from the professors and teachers themselves, are they the ones that also have a hard time accepting some of this different ideas? And what's their response with these different groups trying to make their voice heard?
23: Well, I think we also do surveys of faculty. They don't directly factor into our rankings. We only get student undergraduates there.
0: Sure.
23: But we have surveyed faculty multiple times across the country. We're actually going to be launching another effort at that soon. So the data we have from faculty, they actually have better attitudes on free speech than the students do. most of them on average, like they do. And many of them actually are concerned and have concerns about academic freedom, their ability to, you know, express themselves in the classroom, in their research, in their work. However, that, you know, there's also certainly a pocket within these faculty members that we surveyed that do not have very good free speech attitudes and do freely say that they would want to restrict and limit certain expression on campus. So I think that that's a minority of faculty, but it's not what we can view that's absent. Certainly not.
0: Yeah.
23: And you see, I mean, you mentioned Turning Point USA a few times. We also track speech controversies, and, you know, if speech is censored or if that's usually if I get at events or invited speakers, or if student or faculty speech is punished, schools can lose points. And in our student database that tracks attempts to get individuals or student groups sanctioned, Turning Point USA is basically one of the two leading, one of the most targeted groups, basically.
0: Sure. Yeah.
1: That's really wild.
23: And there were a number of efforts after. And there were a number of efforts after the assassination, you know, this past year to basically either get their recognition rescinded or not allow new chapters to form.
0: Well, the battle's always going on for sure. We're talking with the chief researcher, Sean Stevens, with FIRE, which you can find their website at fire.org. Let's go to Colorado again for just a moment here. Obviously, we have a couple great, really great radio affiliates in Colorado and Denver and in Colorado Springs. I'm guessing, just speculating here, and you can correct me if I'm wrong, but my guess is when it comes to the rankings of free speech, that the worst one in the state of Colorado would be CU Boulder. Is that pretty close?
23: No, actually, they do fairly well. They've done fairly well in the rankings over the years, although they did drop this year. They were fifth overall last year. They're 23rd this year. So I know that might be a little surprising. But yeah, they've actually been a fairly consistently good performer over the years in the rankings. Their strength in the rankings comes from the policies. They have a good rating from our policy reform team, where they earn points instead of losing them for vaguely worded or clearly unconstitutionally worded policies. So they get good marks on that. But like we like to emphasize and say, like, that's on paper. Then, you know, when the rubber hits the road, because controversy is inevitable on campus, we'll see what you do with it. And I believe, you know, if we dig in for a second here, I believe they lost some points this year because of speech controversies.
0: Sure. Really? Okay, so then I wonder what the worst one would be in the state of Colorado. Maybe University of Denver? I know that's a pretty progressive school as well.
23: They are, yeah, they're ranked 150, so they're kind of middle of the road. We actually have a good number of Colorado schools surveyed.
0: Okay.
23: So I think the ones near the bottom might be, you've probably heard of them, but they might not roll off the tongue as quickly. We got Fort Lewis College and Adams State University are the two lowest ranked schools in Colorado.
0: Very interesting.
23: And those both are down there because they have the worst rating from our policy team. Effectively, there's one or more speech policies on the books that our attorneys consider blatantly, like they violate the First Amendment. It's not even that they're vaguely worded or potentially arbitrary. We think they are in violation.
0: That's really wild. Yeah, blatant violations, a whole nother level when it comes to censorship on college campuses with free speech. Sean, hang on the line. We got to take a hard break here to Sean Stevens with FIRE, fire.org. You can find their information, the rankings for free speech on college campuses across the nation. We'll do the national rankings when we come back around the corner. It is your weekend edition of The Voice of Reason. I'm Andy Hoosier. Stay here.
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0: Yes, indeed. 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We are hanging out with Sean Stevens. He is with Fire, fire.org, as we do some of the rankings of free speech on college campuses. So, Sean, we've talked about Colorado. Let's go a little bit broader to the nationwide rankings on the best and the worst colleges in the nation when it comes to free speech.
23: So the best college this year is the University of Chicago. That's the third time in 7 years they've been number one. I'll also note the number two school, Claremont McKenna College, which is out in California. They were number one last year. They've also been number one multiple times. So those two schools in particular are usually at the top of our rankings, and I'd say are doing some things right. Also note Vanderbilt and Dartmouth also finish, you know, around the top. One's in the top five, one's number six.
0: Gotcha.
23: On the other end, at the bottom, we got New York University. And then they're joined by the University of Washington, Seattle, and Texas State.
2: Texas, those are your bottom.
0: Really? Right? Texas State's on the list as one of the worst ones.
23: They had a drop this year, and a lot of this is actually due to speech controversies, events being canceled, artwork controversy. Actually, no, that's North Texas. Sorry, I'm confusing two schools there. But they had controversies where they had some events canceled or roadblocks put up for them. Faculty speech. A lot of Texas schools lost some points for faculty speech because they're putting syllabi under review. Courses are being canceled. Syllabi are being altered. So that dinged a number of schools in Texas, including Texas State.
0: Wow, that is really interesting. In the last little bit that we have here, talk about what universities can do to try and up their grades here. And if they are struggling with freedom of speech issues, if they are struggling with students that just don't feel like they can get their voice out there, what are some of the steps they can take to actually better their grade on some of these rankings?
23: Yeah, so the easiest, lowest hanging fruit for a lot of schools is to engage in policy reform, clean up the policies they have on the books. Explain to the students and faculty why this is being done, emphasize that it's being done to promote free expression and actually protect them. Yeah. The more clear the policies are, the more protected they are. If administrators try to step over the line at times, FIRE's happy to work with schools to do that. We've done that in the past. What we tend to see is the policy reform happens, the leadership kind of, there's like strong leadership on the issue and describing the changes. And then it wags a little bit, but we do then tend to see improvements in survey responses in among the students. So I think that's the lowest hanging fruit. Other things, though, is strong leadership really matters. The schools that do well tend to have presidents, chancellors, provosts that make it extremely clear where they stand on the First Amendment, that they're basically very bullish on it. Not going to, tolerate censorship or a petition calling for an event to be canceled is free speech, but they're not going to cancel the event.
0: Right.
23: They'll be like, sure, you can file your petition and the event's still going on. Like, have a nice day.
0: Right.
23: So I think strong leadership matters. And it's also being clear to the students. It's a lot of them don't necessarily even know how they can and can't protest, right? Like, what is protected? What would not be protected? What would cross the line? What they could get in trouble for? Explaining these things and making it clear.
0: That's maybe why we saw some of the universities during the whole Israel-Palestinian thing at the beginning, where we saw these protests, kicking Jewish students and professors off of university grounds and not allowing them to be there because they felt they could get away with it. And it goes back to that leadership or lack thereof by some of these colleges that just didn't have the leadership to say that's not okay.
23: Yeah, and I think a good example of good leadership on that issue was at Wesleyan with President Michael Roth. He made it clear that, we're allowing you to have this encampment. We can have it taken down if you start disrupting the functioning of the university. So if you're not going to do that, it can stay. Right. But basically explaining to them kind of where the lines were and saying, if you cross these lines, this is coming down.
0: Yeah. Well, and I think we need more of that. Guess what? Craziness. Leadership when it comes to actually dealing with kids that think that they can change the world based on protesting outside. Sean, we are out of time, my friend. I love it. Fire.org. Go and check out their information. Got to get you back on and do it again soon, my friend.
23: Yeah. Thanks for having me.
0: You bet. Great information. We got to get him back on again soon. We are out of time, my friends. We'll see you back on the radio before you know it. I'm Andy Hoosier. We'll see you. Bye.
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2: This is Albert Moeller for townhall.com. In New York City this week, the United Nations is hosting the 81st session of the UN General Assembly. World leaders, you can count on this, will be discussing the deal President Trump announced with Denmark and Greenland that will allow the U.S. to deploy military throughout virtually all of the nation of Greenland. President Trump posted, quote, "The United States will forever have the complete ability to do what is necessary in Greenland," end quote. This is a big win for the U.S. Greenland, which is a semi-autonomous region of Denmark, it's big for Denmark itself. As we watch the world order being reshaped so dramatically, the polar ice cap becomes a place of vulnerability and military strategy, particularly as we see the northern seas become more navigable for sea vessels. This is the work of serious statesmanship. So when the ink is cleared on this one, let's be thankful. President Trump is right on this one. This is a three-way win. Let's take it. I'm Albert Moeller.
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9: News this hour from Town Hall. I'm Mary Rose. President Trump is praising the arrest of five men on suspicion of terrorism and explosive charges near a U.S. airbase in the U.K.
10: The arrest in the UK was fantastic. Working with Britain, it was an amazing job. We had them under investigation. They were looking to do big damage to our port.
9: A Gloucestershire police spokesperson said officers responded early this morning to reports of three suspicious vehicles moving toward the base and took five men into custody. A massive police response was seen around RAF Fairford about 90 minutes outside London. An army bomb disposal unit is examining the vehicles and an evacuation order was issued for nearby residents. The British government said Prime Minister Andy Burnham is being updated on the incident. A GOP congresswoman who opposes the president's deportation efforts gets a wake-up call from her constituents.
11: Representative Maria Elvira Salazar, a Florida Republican, publicly criticized President Trump's deportation policies in a campaign ad, urging him to scale back efforts she claims are alienating Latino voters. However, her constituents, particularly Republicans and Latinos in her South Florida district, have strongly backed Trump's immigration agenda, leading to backlash and waning support for Salazar. Bernie Bennett reporting.
9: Over 40 million people on the Northeast Coast are feeling the impact of a major storm. Coastal areas of New York and New Jersey are under a state of emergency as a powerful nor'easter lashes the Northeast. Hundreds of flights have been canceled with wind gusts of more than 70 miles an hour reported in some areas and flooded roads making driving very dangerous. More on these stories at townhall.com.
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12: Tonight will be clear with a low of 51. Tomorrow is expected to be mostly sunny and nice with a high of 76. Tomorrow night will be clear with a low of 52. Tuesday will bring mostly sunny and pleasant weather with a high of 75. I'm meteorologist Jason Caterina on FM 92.7 and AM 1400. 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
4: Oh, yes, it is. What is up, my friends? Welcome into it. It is your weekend edition of the program. My name is Andy Hoosier. 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We are all over the country. 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
5: We'll do it live!
4: Like we do every single weekend here on the show, man. Well, there is a lot to talk about. There was a big week. Congress is kind of sort of in session, out of session, on the campaign trail, not on the campaign trail. I don't know what they're doing right now. They were there for a week after the month-long recess, and then we saw Mitch McConnell that made his way back there in a wheelchair. He was dozing off during the agricultural committees. He had no clue what was going on. His staffers were telling him on how to vote on particular issues, but by golly, he was there. Now, there is a rumor that that was not the real Mitch McConnell. That was the conspiracy theory that we had heard during that time. Do I have my... Oh, yeah, there we go. All right, yeah.
6: Weird news of the day.
4: Yeah, that was our conspiracy theory, was that Mitch McConnell wasn't really Mitch McConnell, which I've made the argument, and I made that same argument during Joe Biden's reign. If you're going to have someone sit in and pretend to be somebody else, at least make him somewhat coherent to where it doesn't cause any attention. But at the same time, I guess, Dave, I can kind of see the conversation with Mitch McConnell. If you're afraid about having a special election, and with Democrats, with their momentum they're having now, not losing another Senate seat, keep them in there until after the elections, then do something special afterwards. I guess you can do that, but why have the guy just zone out and be a vegetable in Washington? That just doesn't make a whole lot of sense to me. So they're back out, and Congress back on the campaign trail, getting ready for election season, which is what I want to focus on this hour. So strap in, buckle up, and let's have some fun for sure. Patrick O'Donnell will be on the program at the bottom of the hour. He is a historian specifically focusing on American military history, which is really exciting. He's author of multiple different books, I believe like 14 or 15 books, and his new one coming out in November, which I'm excited about, and it's going to focus on American snipers and the Revolutionary War and how we revolutionized military tactics with the Revolutionary War. That's really exciting. We are still going through America's 250th birthday, even though most of those celebrations have kind of died off. So we'll look forward to that chat with Patrick O'Donnell coming up at the bottom of the hour. That being said, let's get into what's trending this past week.
3: It's your week in review.
4: That's right. And we are wrapping up the United Nations with their assembly in New York City, which was interesting, to say the least. A lot of foreign issues that happened this week. Donald Trump meeting with China and with the UN and with Iran and with all these other issues that are going on. Apparently, behind the scenes conversations between Donald Trump and Volodymyr Zelensky with Ukraine as well, saying that we're going to be ending that conflict soon. We'll see whether that happens or not. Tariffs that are being cut now between the U.S. and China after those meetings with President Xi Jinping, and the drama, the gossip between Benjamin Netanyahu and Zohran Mamdani, mayor of New York City, which I found really intriguing itself in New York. Now, first and foremost, I think all of us that listen to this program that are relatively conservative, although we have some progressives, and I get your hate mail, so you can send me a message at HoosierReason.com, that I think most of us can agree the United Nations is pretty much a useless organization, right? We can all agree they do absolutely nothing. The blue helmets, oh, mon Dieu, what are we really scared about there? They make, you know, slap on the wrist with certain nations, but at the same time, the ones that really do bad things, like crimes against humanity, they don't do anything to them. And in fact, because those nations that are on the United Nations are paying for it and vote, and it's not unanimous, then all of a sudden be like, well, we can't do anything against them. Like the issue with Russia and Ukraine. Russia committing horrible crimes against humanity, bombing apartment buildings with civilians in Ukraine, and the UN's like, meh, totally fine. You got Iran, who's a terrorist organization where more cells of terrorism come from the nation of Iran that say death to America, death to Israel, death to Western civilization, death to the Jews, and they're allowed to not only sit there and listen and be part of the UN, but also go and speak. And I found that kind of weird. And they went up there and, of course, played the victim. The United States are the terrorist groups. And nobody walked out, by the way. for that speech. No one walked out.

0: When Iran was speaking, they were saying how the United States was the terrorist regime. They're the victims of society. They're not doing anything wrong after slaughtering like 30 to 50,000 people in their nation after they tried to overthrow the Muslim Islamist regime over in Iran. None of that was a slap on the wrist by the UN, a proof positive of how ridiculous they are. Then when Benjamin Netanyahu went to stand up and speak, every delegation walked out. Everyone stood up and up and walked out. Now, for the ones that are like out there, be like, Israel's evil. I'm just here to tell you that you get to choose one side or the other. You get to choose with the side that's about Western civilization, the United States and Israel. And, you know, we can have the conversation on how much we should invest or how much we should be partnered with them. Okay, let's have that talk. But to be anti-Israel and anti-Semitic is a whole different level. And you're siding with a bunch of one world government globalists that despise Israel and that up and walked out during the United Nations. And then Benjamin Netanyahu just went on scorched earth against Zoran Mamdani.
1: Your wife liked a post praising the October 7th massacre. She liked another post saying Tel Aviv shouldn't exist. You refuse to condemn any of that. You falsely, repeatedly accuse Israel of genocide. Mr. Mamdani, you try to stop me from coming here. You tried to silence me. Well, you can't silence me. You can't silence the truth.
0: All right. So here's the thing. I don't know that he necessarily should have directed his attention as a world leader, as the head, a prime minister of the nation of Israel, to direct attention to the mayor of New York City. Do you really need to do that and bring up his attention on a global stage at the United Nations? I don't know that you necessarily need to do that. That's kind of weird to me. I don't think you should give the guy attention. It's kind of like the bully in the background on the playground that's like, I want attention too. So he just tries to rabble rouse, and then you give him attention, and now all of a sudden becomes really popular and everybody knows who he is. I don't think you should give the guy attention. His ego's big enough. He can't handle New York City. Everything's falling apart there, and his ideology is absolutely insane. You just kind of blow the guy off, ignore him, and just ignore the fact that he's even there or even exists at all. But the policy continues to get more attention because then, of course, Mamdani came back out and be like, oh, Benjamin Netanyahu's wanted by an international court for war crimes against humanity and blah, blah, blah, blah. Not Iran, but Israel, which is, again, a proof positive of how useless these global governments and organizations really are. But that ideology is what I want to lead to with what's going on. We are now, Dave, I'm not sure if you're aware, we are now less than 40 days away from the midterm season of 2026. Elections right around the corner. We are on essentially now the 1 month home stretch. And that's where I want to go to here.
2: Get your week in review.
0: And I have a prediction on this program. I have a prediction that we are seeing the crumbling of the Democrats. They built their momentum way too early. Now, obviously, as we know, voter turnout relatively low for Republicans in the primaries across the nation. Here in Kansas is about 30%. It was kind of the same in most other states around as well, although Trump endorsed candidates still winning, both incumbents and non-incumbents. So the activists are still there. The question is, how many people are considered activists? How many are complacent, just kind of going off to the side and forgetting that it's election season altogether? I think we need to have that conversation. But with the home stretch here, how many are going to turn out for the November election that didn't show up to the primaries? I really hope it's a heck of a lot more than what we had seen in the primaries, because traditionally, and you know this, traditionally, the minority party does better in midterm seasons, meaning the party in the minority, which would be Democrats, normally do well in the midterms. And I really, really, really hope that's not the case right now. And I've said it on this program over and over, and I'm going to continue to say it, even if you're frustrated with high gas prices, even if you're frustrated with inflation or the affordability issue or whatever else, I would rather have that on a temporary basis and be stagnant with action from our Republican Congress than Democrats be in control and go the opposite direction, right? I would rather have 10% productivity in the positive direction than 60% productivity in the opposite direction, which is what Democrats do. And you know they're going to spend their entire time investigating Donald Trump, reversing all of his executive orders, and Republicans not being able to actually permanentize and codify what Trump has done over the past year and a half, which needs to be done. Republicans, hint, hint, wink, wink, that we get it. But that being said, their momentum has been building until about now. And now that we're on the home stretch, we're always going to see the October surprise, and October's coming a little bit early, apparently, for some Democrats, where I'm sensing, I smell the desperation. You might want to cover up your desperation showing here, Democrats. Instead of Panic at the Disco, we're calling it Panic at the DNC. Here's what I mean. A couple different video and audio files have been leaked on social media for some of the major candidates that have been getting national recognition. Let's go up to Michigan for just a moment. Our great affiliate up in Detroit. We do have you on the weekends. We love you up there in Detroit with our Salem affiliate up there. And I want to go to Abdul El-Sayed, who this week has brought none other than Kamala Harris on the campaign trail. Now, I'm just here to say, if you're bringing Kamala Harris on the campaign trail to help you, you probably are scraping at the bottom of the barrel. This gal, although Democrats supposedly like her, was the least popular vice president in modern American history. She was the least popular Democratic candidate in 2024, and she's still an insanely unpopular person now. But you're bringing her? I think that's a sign of desperation. Nonetheless, there was a question where Abdul El-Sayed was not only campaigning with Kamala Harris, but doing an event at a university called the More Perfect University and was taking questions from students. One student of an Iranian descent as a Persian who his family fled Iran during the whole revolution that went on there in the 70s was there and asked Abdul a question.
3: My cousin was hunted in the streets of Iran by the IRGC because her hijab wasn't on right. My uncle was sentenced to die, received 50 lashings by Ali Khamenei's government. And the terror that we've experienced is insurmountable. And you can imagine our surprise as Persians, our sadness when we heard you, Abdul, a leaked audio tape of you saying that you didn't want to comment on Supreme Leader Khamenei's death and that people in Dearborn were sad when he died. And I just have a simple question, Abdul. That silence was had a gaping hole in our community. And I want to ask if you regret that silence. I want to ask if you renounce the people that held vigils, that supported this terrorist for all the stuff that he's done. I wanted to ask if you stand unequivocally against the IRGC, against the Islamic Republic of Iran that has killed 50,000 protesters, Abdul. I haven't heard anything from you about the protesters, Abdul. No,
0: that's a great question. Where do you stand on this? You got to remember, there's a large Muslim population in Michigan, which is why when they stepped aside and they didn't vote in 2024, that's why they lost Michigan with some of these races and they lost momentum as a Democrat party. Abdul El-Sayed, as a Muslim individual, is just assuming that all of them support, like, the Free Palestine movement and support the Iranian movement. They don't realize that there, and we don't realize sometimes, there's a large population of those that are probably ones that fled, just like from Cuba, just like from China, just like from Mexico, just for with the cartels, just like other places where people fled tyranny to come here to truly live the American dream and be part of American culture. What was the response from Abdul El-Sayed to that question, which I think is a really great question?
4: I appreciate your question, and thank you. What I will tell you is this. For too long and too often, when we think about our role in the world, we have turned ourselves into the world's policemen. And I think what we all want, what we all need, is more democracy, more freedom in the world, but also an understanding of what we actually can and should do with respect to that. One can disagree with the governance of a foreign country. One can stand in solidarity with freedom and democracy movements. But my worry is when one decides that we are going to go in and take out the leadership of a foreign government. Because here's what happens. A lot of times that frustration gets used to justify corporate interests that have a real stake in the natural resources in a particular country.
0: Okay, hold on. So again, hey, do you condemn and unequivocally stand against the IRGC? Well, I don't support us getting involved in foreign conflicts because it allows evil corporations to take advantage of the situation. What? What are we talking about here? He did not answer the question at all. I think that right there just bombed the rest of his candidacy going into November.
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0: 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We have all the stuff on there. We have some of our favorite sayings on the show. We have the Voice of Reason stuff on there. 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And the cool part is, this is not just us. 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All right, so we're seeing the collapse of the Democrats. Look, all you got to do is, we've had this operation going on the program for a while, Operation Let Democrats Say Stupid Stuff, and eventually it's going to come back to bite them. We now have a candidate in Michigan that cannot condemn the terrorist organization in Iran. Now, you can be as left-wing progressive as you want, but for you to, as a candidate running for the United States government, to say that I cannot condemn the IRGC and cannot condemn Iran as a terrorist organization who has slaughtered 30 to 50,000 of their own people, that calls for the death of America, that calls to the death of Western civilization, that calls for the death of Christianity, and you can't condemn that, but instead you're like, I don't want to get involved in foreign conflicts, and it's going to be profit for evil for-profit corporations and all this other garbage. You can't condemn them. That is a horrible, horrible piece of audio that's going to get out there, and I don't think that's going to bode well for him on the campaign trail, even for Democrats that are like, ooh, that's not good. Now, I want to go from there down to Texas. Got a great affiliates down in Texas. James Tallarico, Democrat candidate for Senate, running against Ken Paxton down there. He said some weird things in the past, but it really stems from who he associates himself with, including his pastor, who says that Christians, as a pastor, are not the smartest people out there.
13: What's wrong with evangelical Christians? Like, what's like, how do they read what they read? They claim what they claim. Does that make sense?
14: Yeah, I think, I mean, my guess is that there are people who are just not that smart, and like abstract thinking, which is where a lot of the liberal stuff and the principles of human rights and all this stuff comes up. It's like they just, it doesn't show up on their radar, and they panic when like mess stuff is laid out in front of them. They know there's something they're not seeing. It's like they have black and white vision and somebody's showing them a color photograph or something like that.
0: So, all right, so it's kind of hard to hear. It's in an open area, but, you know, Christians, evangelical Christians, I'm not here to tell you what to believe or what your faith should be, but as a pastor says, well, they're not the smartest people. When they're presented with black and white evidence on issues, they just ingrain themselves. They just double down on what they're told, and they don't think for themselves. Not the brightest people out there. This is a pastor, and the guy that's leading James Tallarico on his faith and his religious views, that leads to moral views, that leads to his foundational beliefs of how he would govern if he were in office in some fashion. Really scary stuff, man. Lots more coming up. Stay here.
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15: I'm Mary Rose. President Trump is calling the arrest of five men suspected of planning a terror attack on the U.S. airbase in England. Fantastic news. Speaking to reporters in Chicago today, he said the group had been looking to do big damage and had been under investigation by British and U.S. authorities. British police said they made the arrest early Sunday, acting on a tip about three suspicious vehicles heading towards RAF Fairford in Western England. Prime Minister Andy Burnham said counterterrorism police are leading the investigation and working to establish the full facts of the case. Iran's president says he would allow UN nuclear inspectors into the country. Mossad Pezeshkian made the comments to the CBS's Face the Nation through a translator. This is SRN News.
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5: Tonight will be clear with a low of 51. Tomorrow is expected to be mostly sunny and nice with a high of 76. Tomorrow night will be clear with a low of 52. Tuesday will bring mostly sunny and pleasant weather with a high of 75. I'm meteorologist Jason Caterina on FM 92.7 and AM 1400. 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
4: 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The Cider Mill is a required fall trip. 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And through every change of season, there's one place to turn for the news and opinions that matter. 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
7: Welcome to the Michigan Retirement Report. Brett Brzezinski is president of the Brzezinski Group. And Brett, I know when I hear you on radio and TV, you often talk about how important it is to work with a retirement advisor for people in or near retirement. Why is that?
8: Absolutely. Great question. So when we're working, typically we're focused on accumulation. We're talking about building our wealth so that one day we don't have to work any longer. The strategies and techniques and the guidance you need during that phase of life is totally different than the strategies and techniques you would use once you approach and get into retirement. Retirement is no longer about how much money can you make anymore. 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
5: All right, welcome back into it. Great to have you moving through your weekend edition of the program. As always, it's a pleasure to have you join us here on the show. There's plenty to talk about, lots going on this weekend. 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I think it's worth celebrating. Why the heck not? 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
5: 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And speaking of that true American spirit, happy to have on the program, he is a historian and an author of more than 14 books. His new one coming out in November, Revolutionary Snipers, Washington's frontier commandos, whose marksmanship forged a new way of war and helped win the revolution. Really happy to have on here Mr. Patrick O'Donnell. Patrick, how are you, my friend?
11: I'm doing great, Andy. It's wonderful to be on your show.
5: Yeah, it's great to have you on the show, and I'm excited to chat with you, especially for America's 250th birthday, because obviously there's a long history of American military and military history that you focus on with your book and with all your books and what you do, which leads me to start off this question is, and this is maybe a tease for your brand new book that you have coming out, but in the revolutionary time with a bunch of farmers and people carrying pitchforks and long rifles and our militia, what set us apart back at that time to beat the biggest military in the world of the time?
11: Oh, totally, Andy. And that's why it's completely relevant to today. The American Revolution was an idea that would change the world and continues to change the world. And it'll probably be our salvation with AI and all the other things that are going on in this world, which are, you know, potentially going to diminish our ability to govern ourselves, the diminishing of power, et cetera. The Revolutionary War generation really understood that. And they also believed in freedom and liberty, which was just, for its time, the American version of that was extraordinary. It was an extraordinary idea that would change the world. It would destroy empires. It would completely rewrite the world order, as it continues to still do. But it's, you know, my book is based on these frontier commandos, the men that were from the backwoods, that really, they are truly an extraordinary group. They were the first Continental members of the Continental Army, the riflemen. And many of them were long hunters. And what that term means is kind of like the Daniel Boones of the day. These are guys that would probe deep into Native American territory beyond the Alleghenies and live on the land, live in the wild based on their woodcraft, their scouting ability, their ability to just live in the most harsh environment, you know, being chased by Native Americans, et cetera. And it's that spirit, that DNA, that rugged individualism that is embedded in Revolutionary Snipers, which is a narrative Band of Brothers style history. It puts you there. It's all true. It's based on the original, you know, statements and diaries and letters and pension files that these men, you know, generated during the Revolutionary War. So it puts you in their boots.
5: Yeah, that is really exciting. I love that. Everybody's seen, obviously, the movie The Patriot. You know, it's one of those where we watch every 4th of July and Mel Gibson running out through the woods and doing his thing during that revolutionary time. Was it true that, as you just kind of mentioned, some of these backwoodsmen, they learned how to adapt to the environment and to the woods and to the area around them, to where as the redcoats were walking in lines in the middle of an open field, they were fighting in the woods and hiding behind trees and doing something completely different that kind of gave us the advantage compared to what they were used to?
11: What happens is Revolutionary Snipers, which is my forthcoming book on November 10th, which is available for pre-order, and it's already a bestseller. We've sold thousands of books even before, you know, months ahead of time of the publication. But it's this spirit of rugged individualism, DNA of individuals that will just be able to do anything. And it's also based around technology, interestingly enough. The American long rifle is a ground-breaking weapon. They're able to shoot at a distance of 300 to 400 yards accurately. These guys would take, you know, they were kind of like the Harlem Globetrotters of the day, but instead of a basketball, these guys would put apples on the heads of their fellow riflemen, and from 100 to 200 yards, they shoot the apples off their heads.
5: Wow.
11: They would say that we wasted a lot of apples. They could shoot a squirrel's eye out, just, you know, at a 100 yards. They're just incredible guys at their accuracy, but they also had this scouting tradition, this woodcraft. These were the first special operators. And through their tradecraft, their woodcraft, they are inventing a regular warfare for the American Army, and they will play a huge role in the American Revolution, which is really underreported until Revolutionary Snipers. They would take out a number of British officers that would change the course of key battles, such as Saratoga, Cowpens, Guilford Courthouse, and, you know, on and on. And it also goes into, for instance, I was just up in Pelham, New York, where I was the keynote speaker for the 250th. I've been in real demand all year, which has been a real honor to commemorate the battlefields of the revolution during the 250th. Pelham is a forgotten place. It was where John Glover and some of these riflemen and local militia would stop the British that landed it at Pell's Point and allow the American Army to escape. And then only a week before that, 25 of these guys at Throng's Neck would stop 4,000 British and Hessian soldiers. These are the German allies that they had as they landed at Throg's Neck. And this is just, you know, incredible stuff about how, you know, individuals with their own agency and courage will change the trajectory of history.
5: Wow. It is really incredible. Moving through history and looking at the American military and the way that we evolved, and obviously that grit and that ingenuity that we had all the way back during the revolutionary time that made us stand apart. Was that still one of the most significant times in American history, or when it comes to the evolution of our military as a nation, as a whole, in all throughout the different conflicts and wars that we've been in? In your opinion, Patrick, what was one of the most significant wars in times for our military where we really stood out above anybody else?
11: Second to the birth and life of Jesus Christ, the American Revolution probably is the second most important event in world history.
5: Wow.
11: It will change the world. And that is why, I mean, I've interviewed 4,000 World War II veterans, and I've written 8 books on the elite units of World War II. My specialty, I'm the authority on American elite units. And it was, you know, a U.S. Army Ranger from Darby's Rangers. And I asked, are you the greatest generation? And he just looked at me and said, Patrick, what about the boys of 76 and 75 that fought for the cause? They're the greatest generation. I thoroughly agree with him. This is the greatest generation. And that's why it's a real abomination that Hollywood has not made a real movie on the American Revolution. This is our origin story. It's our greatest story.
5: Yeah.
11: I mean, and it really demands, and there's so many rich stories. I mean, that's why I was thrilled to see that some of the success of Young Washington, because it resonates today. So much, I believe that the American Revolution and the founding principles will be our salvation in this, you know, turbulent world of constant change.
5: Yeah, well, I mean, it really did encompass the American spirit, right? The bigger, better, faster, stronger, that we were going to, like you said, the individualism, that rugged individualism. I'm not going to wait for the collective to do things for me. I'm going to go and figure it out myself. It almost seems like that we're getting back to that mindset. It's been a long time coming, but we realize the collective doesn't quite work. Waiting for government to do something for us doesn't really work. We're almost reimagining and actually reawakening that American spirit today of what we had back then, aren't we?
11: Absolutely. The warmth of collectivism is a complete anathema to what we believe in with the American DNA and the rugged individualism of revolutionary snipers. These are the guys that lived on the very bleeding edge of the frontier, and they were constantly dealing with, you know, the weather and snow, no food, and, you know, constant attacks by Native Americans. And this wasn't just, dropping by. You know, if Native Americans showed up, they would generally torch the place and kill everybody there.
5: Yeah. Yeah, it's really wild. Talk about one of the most underrated conflicts that we've had in American history. We very rarely hear about, like, the War of 1812. We obviously focus a lot of attention on the Civil War, World War II, World War I. But is there an underrated one where we did really well and did some really cool stuff, but we never talk about it?
11: All right. The American Revolution has so many unrelated aspects to it. For instance, Revolutionary Snipers gets into a whole area called the Forage War, where these men, it's the period of time after the Battle of Princeton, which is first week of 1777, and then into the summer of 1777, where Washington's army still is, you know, they achieve these great victories at Trenton, at Princeton, and the Second Battle of Trenton, and they will change the world based on those victories. But it's like, what do they do after that? And it's here that, you know, Washington's army, many of the men start to melt away. They're in the mountains of near Morristown, and they have a huge British army that's just basically chomping at the bit to destroy them. And Washington the book really gets into something called the Forage War, which has never been covered in great detail. But Washington realizes that there's a critical link, like a kink in the British armor. And that is, if he attacks the Forage, which is it's sort of the 18th century gasoline at the time, because all the horses had to function on hay and forage to move their army around.
5: Yeah.
11: And what Washington did is seize that stuff and burn it. And he also, you know, sent these guys out on small scouting and ambush parties, like, you know, special operators in Vietnam, and then took out British columns one after another and just really just wore these guys, British, down very tremendously with, you know, attrition warfare, and just stopped their army from moving because they took the hay. And it's all these little small actions, which are just fascinating, that I got into with Revolutionary Snipers. And the book's, you can buy it on pre-order at Barnes & Noble or Amazon, and all the reviews are up there, which have been tremendous so far.
5: I love that. Very cool. Patrick, hang on the line. We got to take a break here. We'll continue this when we come back around the corner for your weekend edition of The Voice of Reason. Stay here.
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5: Yes, indeed. Welcome back to it. 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Always a pleasure to have you. 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Become the latest and greatest Hoosierholic. Right now, we're chatting with Patrick O'Donnell. He is a historian and author. His latest book coming out in November, so you can pre-order that on Amazon. And Revolutionary Snipers is the latest book. Patrick, you mentioned the relationship with the revolutionaries and the Native Americans, Native American tribes fighting with us, fighting against us. But then we also hear about some of them actually joining one side or the other.
11: That's
5: to help
11: a very
5: as
11: good
5: well.
11: Point. And this is, I get into that with Revolutionary Snipers, is how these men utilize in some cases proxy forces, which are Native American tribes that are friendly to the United States. And then they incorporate them in some cases within the sniper groups. And, you know, you're dealing with Native Americans, which are just absolutely amazing woodsmen. And I mean, and so much of our special operations history comes down to how we battled against Native Americans and having to, you know, they fought a different way of war. They would fight behind trees. They would ambush. They would fight very regularly. And it was a matter of trying to contend with that the American way of war emerges first in the French and Indian War. But it really is crystallized with these men during the American Revolution to some degree. And that's where, I get into that in the book and there's a fascinating, one of the groups, for instance, in the book, whose scout company, actually, they dress as Native Americans. There are Americans that dress as Indians to, you know, gain an advantage as they probe deep into, for instance, the Ohio Territory, which is an incredible story.
5: That's really interesting. I love that. Let's go to, for just a moment, towards the end of the Revolutionary War, when the French finally show up and they help us. How much of an aid were the French in that? Because they like to claim credit that they helped us actually secure the American Revolution and that they were the ones that kind of put us over the edge there when we were teetering and we were barely able to secure this thing. Is that really true? And how much of an influence were the French actually in the Revolution?
11: They're a big influence, and they deserve quite a bit of credit, especially in the early years. It's the Revolutionary Snipers at the Battle of Saratoga, where they will play a decisive role. These men actually take out General Simon Fraser, for instance, and other key British officers, and they just they're plugging holes in British heads through their long rifles, and they are intimidating the British to no end. In fact, they pretty much decide to bottle themselves up and wait for reinforcements instead of wisely trying to escape back towards Canada. And it's because they're terrified of the long rifle. But it's in that early 77 period at Saratoga that the French come in on our side. And they provide a really key role in terms of funding and money. And then also some of the best gunpowder comes from France. And we had a real critical shortage of gunpowder. But then it's later on in the war where they will play a crucial role at the Battle of Yorktown, for instance. And, it's the Battle of the Capes where they're able to, for the first time, defeat in the Chesapeake Bay a British fleet that won't allow them the British to reinforce or evacuate Cornwallis. So they will play a key role and crucial role.
5: That is really interesting. I love that. Patrick, we got just a minute.
11: But it's at the same time, it's an insurgency and a civil war. It's a complex thing, and it's American grit that really, you know, this is an 8-year war. Most people don't realize it. It's an absolute miracle that we defeated the British Army.
5: Yeah, absolutely. It was the American grit that allowed us to survive that long until we actually got the help that we needed. Patrick, we got just about a minute or so left here. I got to ask you the final question. Moving to today, the technology that we have, AI and the space race and everything going on, do we still as a military have the superiority around the world today like we did back in the day then?
11: I think it's a great and tremendous military, but as we've seen, the pace of change is just absolutely tremendous. But it's the other thing that's often overlooked is industrial capacity and the ability to produce, you know, arms quickly and cheaply. And we had that during World War II, and now it's much of it is eroded, and it needs to be rebuilt because wars now are won through attrition. And just being the country that is able to quickly develop arms and put them on the battlefield very quickly will win wars. But it's also about the American spirit and the American belief in victory, which that's been a challenge over, you know, in recent years. And there's no substitute at all for victory. Yeah. There absolutely isn't.
5: Well, I think hopefully we're getting back on that track and cleaning out the bureaucracy and actually getting back to what we're supposed to do with a priority in our military. Patrick, we are out of time, my friend. Revolutionary Snipers, that book coming out in November. Go and check it out. Pre-order on Amazon. Patrick O'Donnell, we appreciate the time very much, my friend. We'll do it again soon. We'll see you back on the radio soon. Bye.
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26: News this hour from Town Hall. I'm Mary Rose. President Trump is praising the arrest of 5 men on suspicion of terrorism and explosive charges near a U.S. airbase in the U.K. President Trump called it fantastic news after stepping off Air Force One in Chicago today. He said there is a coordination with the British officials.
27: And working with the British worked out great. It may have been Scotland Yard, I don't know. We worked with a lot of them. We had them under view for a long time, and we got it.
26: A nor'easter with rain and whipping wind did not stop more than 40,000 runners from participating in the Tunnel to Towers 5K in New York City this Sunday, marking 25 years since the terrorist attack on 9/11 2001. Correspondent Laura Winters reports from Ground Zero.
0: What sort of a feeling did it give you to do this run?
2: Honestly, proud to be American.
3: Megan from Long Island, one of more than 40,000 people who signed up to do the annual Tunnel to Towers 5K, retracing the steps of New York City firefighter Stephen Siller, killed in 9/11. The nor'easter not stopping her from marking 25 years since the terrorist attack.
2: The rain, it honestly felt like a bigger purpose to be here.
0: It has a somberness to it, right?
2: 100%. We all have that patriotic vibe to everybody.
0: Common purpose.
2: Exactly.
3: Laura Winters, New York City.
26: At least 12 people have died after a boat carrying fish traders capsized on Lake Kivu in eastern Congo. Officials say the vessel was carrying more than 50 people when it overturned near an island. Dozens remain missing. And a new study says eating 4 to 6 servings of whole grains each day may offer the greatest benefits for heart health. More on these stories at townhall.com.
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7: And welcome to Veterans Radio. My name is Dale Thronberry. I was a CW-2 helicopter pilot in Vietnam, those many years ago. Welcome to Veterans Radio. I think we've got a pretty good program going today. We're going to be talking with an author, a major in the Army. His name is Jacob Kelly. His book is The Spurs of Service. And it's a collection of poetry that he's written, and I know the word poetry kind of scares people sometimes, but this is really meaningful stuff, and I think that you'll really enjoy it. I think the interview is really good. I had the chance to talk with him the other day because he's on active duty, and he was called away for during today's program. The second half of the program is going to be more musical, and we're going to be talking to a man named Scott Johnson. Scott is a member of a group called the Southern Grit Revival. It's a kind of a country rock and Americana project that's based out of Cincinnati, and he has written a song called We Stand, and I think the name is self-explanatory. And so he'll be on and we'll play that song. And I think they're going to enjoy that. The song is pretty powerful. We've got a couple of things going on here at Veterans Radio. The number one thing, of course, is that our fundraiser is coming up. And I'm hoping that as many of you as possible will be praying to the weather guides, gods out there, to have a nice sunny day on Sunday, October 11th. We are going to be up in Freedom River, which is in Brighton, Michigan, and this is our annual fundraiser. It's the only one we really do during the year, and we hope as many people as possible come out. We've got a helicopter there that you can purchase.

0: Jim River. It's next Sunday, October 11th. No, two Sundays, excuse me. It's Sunday, October 11th from 1 to 4. And you'll be, if you, I'll come on out. I'd love to talk to you in person. And I think it'll be kind of, it's always a fun activity. We've got, as I mentioned, we've got veteran storytell raffles, a lot of donations from corporations and companies in the local area, dinner tickets, movie tickets, shooting range tickets, all kinds of things that you could possibly win. But you got to be there to do that. So come out again. That's Sunday, October 11th from 1 to 4 p.m. at Freedom River in Brighton, Michigan. All righty. 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The Irwin Press Corps and American Legion Post 46 and the Charles S. Kettles Vietnam Veterans of America Chapter 310, both of Ann Arbor, Michigan. 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And I thank you all very much in advance. Now, let's get into today's program. So the first guest, as I mentioned, is a poetry, and it is The Spurs of Service by Jacob P. Kelly. And I was able to record this on Thursday. So here we go. Here's Jake.
1: Hey, welcome back to Veterans Radio. My guest today is Jacob Kelly. He's an Army major, active duty. I'm going to call him Jake for the rest of the interview here. He has written a book of poetry, which sounds kind of surprising to many when you think of Army majors and so on and military authors and so forth. But the poetry here, I think, is really powerful. And I'm anxious to bring Jake on and to talk about this book. It's titled The Spurs of Service. So Major Jake Kelly, welcome to Veterans Radio.
2: Hey, thank you, sir. It's great to be here. I really appreciate you having me on the show.
1: Well, it turns out to be a real pleasure. So you were in the, let's go back and talk about your military career. How did you get involved? And obviously you enlisted in today's world. And what are your duties currently?
2: Yes, sir. So I am from Nacogdoches, Texas, small town East Texas, and I commissioned in the Army out of the college there, Stephen F. Austin State University. I am an armor officer, and I spent my time majority in the cavalry world doing scout recon. And I joined in 2011. But what brought me to join, similar to most people of my generation, was 9/11. We were old enough to see it and understand what was happening, but we were just not, by age requirements, not able to join at the time. So most of us joined up when we could to go and serve our country. I spent my platoon leader time in 3rd Cavalry Regiment out of Fort Hood, Texas. While there, we deployed to the Sinai, which is the far east side of Egypt, touching Gaza and up into, near Israel, Saudi Arabia. And then when I came back, I went to became a captain and took troop command, once again, as a cavalry officer, troop command, said company command, out at 5-7 Cav and 3rd ID at Fort Stewart. While there, we deployed across on the operational deployments across Europe for and Eastern Europe for the regionally aligned forces missions. And then I went straight from there, deployed over to Korea for the operational unit that maneuver unit that's up near North Korea, near the border. After that, I came back and I now went through some other bases, was an OC out at Fort Irwin, California. And now I work for T2.

0: com, which is Transformation Train Command, doing modernization and experimentation efforts on future technologies and formation designs for the maneuver force.
1: That sounds like a lot.
0: It
1: It
0: is, sir.
1: sounds very, very impressive. So, what is it that made you decide to put together this collection of poetry, and how did you get involved in writing poetry in the first place?
0: So I've been a writer my whole life. I wrote back in junior high and high school, but then as you join the army, you get busy, you get married, have a kid, you life gets in the way and you just stop. I just pushed it away. But in 2018, is actually while I was in Korea, 2018 was a very rough year for me. As we were deploying in January, a soldier of mine under my command took his own life. He lost his battle with his demons. And then we still had a mission to do, so we were doing it. And then in September that same year, one of the best mentors I had in my entire career and my life, Sergeant Major Timothy Bolyard, who is mentioned in the book as one of the soldiers dedicated to, was killed in Afghanistan. And then as we read, also this year, my daughter was born. I only got to see her for really 2 days, and then not until really 7 months old because of being over in Korea. So that was, of course, hard on a new father. But then I get back, and in November, we were PCSing. I was moving my family to a new installation, and I got a call that another one of my close friends, who we'd been together since lieutenants at Fort Benning, was killed as well in Afghanistan. That's Captain Andrew Ross, who's also mentioned in the book. So it was three hard losses in 1 year, and it really, that last one with Drew really kind of just broke me a little bit. So for several years after that, I coped as soldiers cope. Whether we compartmentalize, whether we work out, whether we drink, whether whatever it is, we learn to push it off to the side, put it in the rucksack, and move on. And it wasn't until about 2023 that I decided through my family was up at a Christian guest ranch that does a lot of work for veterans in Colorado called Wind River Ranch. And it just kind of hit me that I had to work through this. So I turned back to writing. I never had an intention to write a book. I was writing to work through my own break down my compartments, work through myself. And it wasn't until four or five poems in that my wife read some of them and said, "You should make a book out of this." And that's how the Spurs of Service evolved into what it is today.
1: Well, I'm anxious to talk more about that. So it's the book is titled "The Spurs of Service" by Army Major Jacob Kelly. We're going by Jake today. Let's the spurs of service. So what are the spurs? What do, to our audience, explain to everybody that's not involved with the CAV.
0: So for all the Cav out there, they know what I'm talking about. The spurs are an item, the cavalry or the cowboy spurs that we wear with pride and that we have to earn. So, and there's two different types. You earn gold spurs if you deploy with a Cav unit into combat, and you earn silver if you complete a gauntlet, a trial within the unit at home station. So but for both, and each of those gauntlets are very different. Every unit designs it themselves, and the current spur holders build it. I've seen some that go 3 days, some that go five, but it's and for everyone in the military, most of us have something like that. The Navy has ones where if you're crossing a specific line, the equator, or the international dateline, they have events as well. So everyone has these types of events. Ours are called the spur ride, and it's meant to push you to your limits, and it's meant to also build that brotherhood and camaraderie. But the point of the spurs is same with, the Stetsons we wear. It's a point of pride. Just like everything, we do in the military, and infantry have the blue cord. Everyone has something. And the spurs are a huge point of that pride and that arrogance that we carry within ourselves, but they also were earned through sweat and blood. So there is pain that comes behind them, and there is hardship, and that also is the same exact glue that brings us together and makes us all brothers and sisters when we're in those organizations, and why veterans are so good at linking up with each other and immediately having a bond.
1: Well, that's true. That's true. As soon as you find out, there's always something because everybody went through a basic training of some sort. Everybody was involved with a top sergeant or chief petty officer or something along those lines that just drove you crazy. And then somebody who had great commanding officers and some that weren't so great. But
0: Yes,
1: yeah,
0: sir.
1: all those commonalities that we all have, I think is really awesome when you think about it. When you started writing this book, you were writing the poems to kind of decompress yourself from some of those tragedies that occurred during your time. What was the first one that you got to? What was the first one that you really wrote down?
0: The very first one was about my Drew Ross and Timothy Bolyard and losing them, because it was I was sitting up. I started it in my head, and it took me another month or two to write down, but I was sitting at that Wind River Ranch, and they have, of course, it's a ranch in Colorado in the mountains, so they have fire pits and stuff, and I was sitting there just sitting by the fire. And thinking about how, reflecting on what this place had done for me, but in the week I was there, and thinking of people in my life, other soldiers that would have enjoyed it and would benefit from it. And I then that thought process turned to Drew and Tim Bolyard, and it just kind of made me go down the hole of them being there with me, thinking of them with me, wishing that they could have experienced this. And then as I was reflecting on it, and also have been at this ranch all week, I'm thinking of how many times cowboy soldiers have sat around the fire reflecting on those, both what's coming ahead of them and also those that they've in the past that have impacted their lives. And so that very first poem was called By the Glow of the Fire, and it specifically actually mentions them by their call signs.
1: Could you read a little bit of that? You have it
0: Yeah,
1: there?
0: absolutely. So, by the glow of the fire, neath a sky full of stars, a lone cowboy sits, nursing old scars. His boots are worn and his hat brim low. His face tells tales only silence knows. The crackle of the flames in the cold, lonely night, mixed with the whispers of the moon, soft and white. He pokes at the embers, lost deep in thought, of battles hard fought and lessons time taught. The saddle's been rough, the trail's unkind, each mile a burden, each gust a grind. The rains that soaked and the winds that bit shaped the man who now quietly sits. He sees his friend Bushmaster by the firelight's glow, the joker of camp with a laugh soft and low, and Caveman, the giant who feared not a fight, gone too soon on a dark, fateful night. They ride in his mind, their laughter still near, ghost of the range he holds ever dear. For the cowboy's wealth ain't gold or land, it's the brothers who ride hand in hand. And it goes on a little bit more.
1: I think that's a great example of the poems that are in your book, that the Spurs of Service by Jake Kelly. I was wondering, when you were writing these things and you're kind of going through your own experiences, obviously, and trying to figure out how to come home. And I think to me, that kind of seems like what the theme is of, you're deployed wherever it is that you're deployed and you're out of your quote family's life and you're in this, I don't know, the world of the military sometimes is so foreign from civilian life that, but once that time period is over, you've got to come back and you somehow have to get back into the system. So
0: Yes,
1: could
0: sir.
1: talk about how you were able to manage that.
0: So I'll start by real quick laying out how the book is laid out. So I like to tell people, so chapters 1 through 9, it is the memoir of a soldier. And when I say soldier, it could be the memoir of anyone in the military. I'm just in the army. Chapters 1 through 9 walk through why we first joined, the pride in joining, leaving your loved ones behind, and deploying. And there's even chapters dedicated to the ones we leave behind because of the strong anchors that they provide. And they And there was also a section there about the good and bad of being Floyd. There are some poems about even just about that cup of coffee in the morning when the sun's coming up before all hell breaks loose and you're having to do your job. Chapter 1 through 9, every soldier has lived sadly, but also what I hope for is that this book will help people move past 9 into 10 and onward, which is about coming home, learning to be human again, and learning to heal. And I am a Christian, so learning to he find there is healing in there found in both God and in the wilderness, where I gather a lot of my peace because I am an outdoorsman. I love being in the woods, in the mountains. So there's a personal touch there, but just the I've met so many that never get past that coming home, and they're not really home. So, but to your question, I have had to, it's something we've all had to work on very hard, and I still have to work on. But the best way I can put it, because I'm a visual person, is when you come home, take the uniform off. Oh, and I don't mean just physically, but put it away and be a dad. Put it away and be a husband. A lot of us, because the military is not just a career, it is a lifestyle. And as the years go by, it comes harder and harder to go home and say, hey, in this house, I'm not major. In this house, I'm not sergeant. I am dad, and be that. And I had a big wake up call. So I had, and it was a horrible wake up call, but it was very good for me. And the fact that my daughter has some severe medical issues, that she almost died a few times on us due to a very rare form of epilepsy that can kill her because her seizures won't stop. And they can just tear her brain to pieces like a maelstrom. And it was in that, through that process that we're still walking through with her, and that God's carrying us through, that if anyone going home that says, oh man, I have to, it's a burden, or whatever it may be, that I'm tired. I look back and remember any time that happens that I'm very lucky and very blessed to be a dad that can come home and be tired and have a little girl that wants him to play with her, because I came very close to not having that. Something I've said, and because I've been on a few podcasts about this book, is we are soldiers 24/7, and I'm sure every branch of the military has some saying like that, like you're in the military 24/7. I think while it's an important saying and it's true, because this isn't just a career, it's a profession and a lifestyle, sometimes we embrace that too much, because the truth is that yes, any moment we could be called up. The reality is that most likely won't happen. So when you're home and when you're not in uniform, take the uniform off. Compartmentalization is not always a bad thing.
1: Be in the present.
0: Yeah. That.
1: Yeah, I can. I think I can relate to that. So many of us, when we came home, we really didn't know how to act. I know in today's military, it seems like they have a much longer out processing system of helping people when they come home from, especially from a combat zone, and to reintegrate back into civilian life. And I like the idea of taking the uniform off and putting it in the closet and leaving it there until you have to go back out and do it again, kind of thing. But the idea of coming home, and I wrote down the line that you just gave, was that you become human again. And it's you go back to your normal person with
0: Yeah.
1: you're in charge. Nobody's telling you what to do anymore. Which for some people was really difficult. I know in talking to veterans over the last 20 years doing this program, that some of them said they were lost when they got out of the service because they didn't have somebody telling them where they were supposed to be and what they were supposed to be doing.
0: Yes, sir. And a lot of us, I think, I'm still in. But a lot of the veteran struggles, I think, have to do with, yes, we've lost someone telling us what to do, but I think that that is, we say that, but I think that is too shallow into what truly it is. We've lost someone. I don't, none of us need, that drill sergeant yelling us to put our socks on the right way or how to fold our shirts. But what we do need is purpose, because that is our, to the core of our personalities, why we're even in the military. We want to serve a higher purpose. We love service. I don't think anyone that joined, whether they hated their time in or they loved it, didn't join because they wanted to serve. And then we get out, and what's your purpose? you're going to work at an insurance company after you've been for the past 8 years serving your country. We have to find jobs, we have to transition, but we struggle to see that same value with, and then we that's how we hold our own value within ourselves. So then you start to devalue your own life, and it just becomes this continuous war within yourself. And I sorry, go ahead.
1: No, I was just going to say, but we do adjust. And,
0: We do.
1: the vast majority of us are able to make that transition. Sometimes it doesn't, it's immediate. Sometimes it takes a number of years, but, we finally do get to that point.
0: The what, like you said, majority, and the ones we hear about that don't are the ones, sadly, that make the news. The majority that do, what I have seen from talking with people is we find something that we can put our service to. And for anyone that is listening and goes, well, I don't have anything around me, whatever. Well, there's a ton of veteran programs out there that need good men and women to help serve in them. But also, a lot of us have to realize, going back to recognizing your family, my service is to my family first and foremost. And that's your greatest responsibility you can have. But you have to find that purpose that brings you peace.
1: Absolutely, absolutely. And you talk about this transition back to civilian life, and there are a couple of things that you mentioned. One line I thought was that you are the success of who you are is when no one is watching, or the success is who you are when no one is watching. That's sort of like, dancing when nobody's looking at you, so that you have to be true to yourself first.
0: Yes, sir. A lot of my leadership philosophy and a lot of my leadership style comes directly from my father. My dad is still my hero to this day. He was a cop, and he went through everything from being patrol to undercover narcotics for several years, most of my childhood, SWAT commander and assistant chief of police, where he ended it. And he showed me a lot of things that he didn't preach to me. He didn't sit me down and say, let's have a lesson, but he showed it through his actions. And that goes back to being who you are when being a man, if you will, because this book is written from a man's perspective, when no one's watching, because probably someone is watching and you just don't know it. I never saw my dad's integrity fail. I watched him take his uniform off every day, never knowing what he went through. And it wasn't until I got much older that, and joined the military, every once in a while he's told me stories, and they're very veteran style military stories, the stuff he was doing. Yeah, he always came home and took that uniform off and became a dad. He led his men, and he never did anything that he wasn't willing to do himself. But if I've known some amazing soldiers as well, who sadly were not good men, because who they were in the spotlight and then who they were when no one was watching, were completely different. And that living a almost a double life like that within your own mind and your soul can tear you apart eventually. So we have to be able to be the same person both when no one's watching and when you're in the spotlight in front of everyone.
1: Oh, that is certainly true. When I was reading the reviews and actually listened to one of the podcasts that you had done, Transition, and you in your poems, you talk about leadership and how important that leadership is. And all of us that have been in the military, as we mentioned earlier on, had some really great commanders and some not so great. But the great ones were the ones that were really down, almost down in the trenches with you. And as you mentioned, they wouldn't ask you to do something that they wouldn't do. And how that was so important in your development as a man in this case, or probably as a woman as well, and when you're in the service. And could you address that a little bit about leadership and how, you mentioned that in some of your poems?
0: For one, there is a burden that leaders carry. And when I say a leader, it can be anyone from an E4 and above, because the second someone is put under your command, which if you're, a team leader, that could be you could be an E4. The second someone's put under your command, you're responsible for them. So the what happens and what doesn't happen, I think, can really tear a lot of leaders apart if they don't learn to understand it. And accept it for what it is. My soldier, for instance, out of the three guys I lost, two were really close friends. But the one that impacted me the most was the soldier under my command. He was my responsibility, and I missed it. All of us missed it. You know, he had a lot of friends in the company that missed it, but it tore me apart because that was my responsibility. It's almost like they're your children. You own, and we teach that in the military, that you give the successes to the subordinates, but the leader owns all the failures. So you're not passing it off. So the book has specific poems written in it addressing that burden. It's not offering a way. I don't offer many solutions for that in the book because it's something I'm still working through. But we have to also understand that there's responsibility and that we can do the best we can, but we also can't stop everything. I think I kind of went on a tangent there, so I
1: No,
0: apologize.
1: that's okay, because I think that, and I might have led you in the off on that tangent myself. But I think it's so important for our audiences to understand that, just because they're leaders, they're also human beings as well. And, sometimes we take or put those leaders up on pedestals, and they're still going through, they suffer the losses that are under their command. And I know in my particular unit, we had we lost a helicopter and an entire crew, and we weren't able to get one of the men out. He was, anyway, the whole story is, but the major, our commanding officer, went out himself and flew out to the crash site, and was able to save the one guy who had been caught underneath the helicopter because it had rolled over on him, but nobody could find him. And that, to me, was one of the epitomes of leadership. I'll do it.
0: There are two big things on leaders that I have seen. So, one is a lesson I've learned. When I was a lieutenant, you looked at majors and you said, and lieutenant colonels, and you said, oh, they have it all figured out. These guys know everything. So, when they messed up, you held them heavily accountable, like you should have known better. Well, I'll tell you now, I'm a major, and actually, my lieutenant colonel board is going on right now. I don't have it figured out. We are still learning. I have a feeling. Well, they're very intelligent people, and I will say, whether it's through optimism or what, that majority of people that move up in the ranks on both enlisted and officer, they got there for because of their merit. It is a meritocracy organization, but we're still figuring it out. But the one thing, the one leadership characteristic above all others is do act upon what you say is your leadership philosophy. Act upon what you write down and send out to the unit on a nice piece of white paper and say, this is my leadership philosophy. Follow it to a T. A good example is, I'm not going to mention him because he's still in, but there is a person who is a general now. When my daughter had her very life-threatening, we almost lost her while I was stationed at Fort Leavenworth for it's a school called CGSC for majors, and I was having to miss some of the school, and they were threatening because I'd missed by regulation I'd missed enough days, even though I'm in a hospital in the urgent care watching my daughter hooked up to life support, and I was still from midnight to 03 every day. I was when my wife finally would go to sleep, I would go in the lobby and do my homework to make sure I stayed up to date, so I wasn't missing anything except physically being in class. They told me that, hey, they're probably going to kick you out because you missed by regulation. You missed 12 days and you're only allowed to miss 10. This general found out, and the only time he had known me was he was out at NTC with me when I was at Fort Irwin. We'd maybe talked once or twice, but he knew I had at one point been under his command. He called, made some calls. I didn't ask him to. And the next day I got told, keep doing what you're doing. Let us know if you need anything. You're not losing your slot in the class. Fast forward another week and a half or so, my daughter is finally out of a coma, but we still have a long road ahead in the hospital. We're teaching her, a 5-year-old how to walk again, how to use the potty. Thanksgiving came along, and we were going to get to spend Thanksgiving of all places in a hospital with your child. So what a wonderful Thanksgiving, and I'm sitting there thinking that. I get a call and say, come downstairs, and that general's wife had not just brought us leftovers, she had cooked an entire separate full-scale Thanksgiving meal to bring up to us. That none of that was asked for. I wasn't still under his command, but this was a leader who said, there's a soldier that I can do something to help, and I'm going to do something to help him. That is a lot of command. A lot of leaders out there will say soldier first, but the ones that truly act on it, that school has over 1,500 leaders at it. Because, of course, to teach majors, you have to outrank majors, and then you have all the people in charge, thousands. different leaders there, but only one said, "This isn't right, and I'm going to take care of this guy." That is what makes a leader, and I'm loyal to that man to this day
1: Well,
0: because,
1: I can only imagine. I can only imagine. What a great example.
0: because of a
1: Though.
0: simple act, really. It was a simple. I mean, it didn't take anything from him. It took a little time for his wife to go out of her way and make us an extra meal, but it tied my loyalty to him forever.
1: Oh, I'm sure that it did. We are talking with Jake Kelly here. His book is titled "The Spurs of Service." It's a collection of poems that he has written about his experiences in the service and beyond. I wanted to just kind of end it up, Jake. There's the last poem, I think it's in the book, is the one about "There will be days when no one claps." That's where I came up with the Roosevelt thing. Could you read that for us, and we'll end the interview with that?
0: So that is actually the last chapter of the book is a updated and refined from my captain years of my personal leadership. But it's not just a philosophy for soldiers, it's my philosophy in life. So I'll read through some of the topics on it, and it's broken down, traditional with bullet point or with bullet titles that go into detail. And that's where the final clapping comes from. But it's, building your inner quiet before your outer noise. We have to find within ourselves, that's the point number one, because it's the most important for us to not only be able to continue what we're doing, but also find peace at the end of the day, is life is going to be loud. Whether you're in the military, you're out, or you never were in, you're just a blue collar worker. Life is going to be loud. There's going to be bills. There's going to be fights with your spouse. There's going to be trouble with your children, whatever it may be. You have to find that inner peace in order to have, on the Christian side, joy within your heart, no matter what's happening. And if you're not, whether you're Christian or not, you have to find it. It's easier for me because that inner peace comes from God, but it's still a walk. But if you don't have that, then the outer noise is going to pour into that hole, and that's where we get this, where you're up at night worrying, or you're up at night thinking about things because you didn't allow to lock that door and keep that peace inside you. Some of the very military related, but one of the, I talked about your character as a silent witness that goes back to being who you are, and compartmentalizing but not burying. But one of the final ones is about carrying your own fire. That's the number 10 in the list. It's only a list of 10, so it's not that long, 2 or 3 pages. That's one thing we also struggle in the military is we get dopamine because you do something good, you get an award. You, and it rightfully so. I'm not saying don't do that because soldiers deserve to get recognized for what they've done. But when you get out, you may not get that. So, and you may have people that disagree with you. But it's called carrying your own fire because you have to take whatever it is, whether it's passion, it's your job, it's something that you feel called to do, and you have to carry that fire within you because there may be days where no one claps. There may be days where the world doesn't care about what you're doing. This book, for instance, it's not going to be a New York Times bestseller. That's fine. But I never set out to try to make a dollar. I set out to try to help other soldiers. And I may, my wife asked me when I was writing it, before it was finished, she said, "Hey, before you publish this, you need to ask yourself, what is success? Because is it a bestseller? Is it, you sell 500, is it a quantifiable number?" And I had to think on that a while. And it came, if I hear from one person that it helped them, that's all that mattered, because that one person is the one person I lost. I lost a soldier. So if I can help one person, and as you've seen, you've read the reviews, it's helped some people. So it's, but that goes back. There are days where no one cares about what I've done. There are days that I may have a wonderful interview like this where I'm like, okay, it's making a difference. But you have to identify those days that are when no one cares, and you have to continue carrying that fire within you to continue doing what it is that you feel called or what you have a passion for doing.
1: Well, on that note, I think that's a great way to end this interview. We've been talking with Jacob Kelly. He's a major in the United States Army. He's still active duty. The book is titled "The Spurs of Service." You can get it probably pretty much anywhere. I know it's on Amazon and other places. It's
0: Yes, sir.
1: a paperback. It's only about 100 pages long, but I think it's something that I think all of us know somebody that could benefit from reading it. Just like that thing. If we can help one person, that's then we've achieved our goal, you know, that we don't have to get that call in the middle of the night that somebody has given up. So I want to thank you so much, Jake, for being on the program, and I can't wait to read the whole book. Maybe talk to you again after, you know, we get this thing spread around a little bit more.
0: That sounds great, sir. And thank you for having me. Thank you for what your show is doing and what you are doing. And thank you for your service as well.
1: Thank you for yours too. Okay, we will be back after a short message. 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
2: O'Callaghan was serving as chaplain on board the USS Franklin when that vessel was fiercely attacked by enemy Japanese aircraft. Calmly braving the barriers of fire and twisted metal to aid his men and his ship, O'Callaghan groped his way through smoke-filled quarters to the open flight deck and into the midst of violently exploding bombs, shells, rockets, and other armament. With the ship rocked by incessant explosions, with debris and fragments raining down and fires raging in ever-increasing fury, he ministered to the wounded and dying, comforting and encouraging men of all faiths. He organized and led firefighting crews into the blazing inferno on the flight deck. He directed the jettisoning of live ammunition and the flooding of the magazine. He manned a hose to cool hot armed bombs rolling dangerously on the listing deck, continuing his efforts despite searing, suffocating smoke which forced men to fall back gasping. O'Callaghan inspired the officers and men of the Franklin to fight heroically and with profound faith in the face of almost certain death and to return their stricken ship to port. The Medal of Honor series is a production of Veterans Radio.
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20: And we're back here on Veterans Radio, and I'm going to kind of do a little jump around for subjects today. Joining me right now on the phone is a gentleman named Scott Johnson, and Scott is part of a group called the Southern Grit Revival, and they have written a song called We Stand, and that's what we're going to be playing in just a little bit. But first, I want to bring Scott on and find out all about what this Southern Grit Revival is. 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
21: I'm sure it's good to be here. Thanks for having me.
20: Well, when you sent me your song and I played it, I said, oh, I got to see if I can get this guy on the air. So tell me about what Southern Grit Revival is.
21: So it's a project that I started. I started it off as a kind of a side hobby, really. And my fiance and a few of my friends said, hey, it sounds pretty good. You need to see how far this thing can go. So that's what I started doing. And I started seeing how far it would go. So I started to kind of actually working on it and making it better. And I started this off here in August. And since then, it's taken off. We're in about 11 different countries now. It's actually gotten so big, I've lost track. It's really, really kind of amazed, and I'm blown away and humbled every day that it's keeps growing this big, and that even one of my songs has managed to touch even one community and this is amazing. So I'm blessed and very humbled by all this. So thank you.
20: Well, you know, well, let's tell our audience a little bit about what kind of music is it that you play?
21: Sure. So what it is I'm the songwriter. It's mostly a kind of a country, southern rock, kind of Americana feel to it. I write the songs to it. Put together all the arrangements, and the program kind of spits it all back out at me. However, I decide to put in whatever arrangement I want, all the instrumentation, all the songs, and it puts it together for me, and kind of regurgitates it back out as the song. So, but I'm ultra picky about it because I'm a huge band nerd. So sometimes it takes me about 16, 19 times for it to get it right. That's not more, because I like to be very, very ultra picky about how things come out.
20: Mm-hmm. Well, I can understand that. So tell us a little bit about where this song, We Stand, came from.
21: So I'm actually a nurse, at the VA in Cincinnati, and every day outside of my office, on Thursdays, we have the national anthem, and every day there's a flag right outside my office. And I was standing there looking at it, and I thought, you know what? I need to write a song about this. And I started writing a song, and it took me about a week and a half to really write down everything that I wanted to put in there. And I wanted to write a thank you. We civilians, we always say thank you for your service. And I wanted to be able to try to somehow get it out there in a song to say thanks to all the servicemen and women in a way that wasn't, didn't have a political slant on it, didn't have anything to do with if you left or right or any particular way, just to say thanks. And here's what that meant.
20: Okay. Well, let's listen to the song. When we come back, we can talk about it a little bit more. So this is called We Stand, and it's by the Southern Grit Revival. So here we go.

dresser drawer. Couple medals, faded letters from a long forgotten war. Never told us any stories, never said what he'd been through. If you asked, he'd change the subject like old soldiers sometimes do. My best friend called me, said, I'm shipping out tonight. We shook hands there in his driveway, said, brother, you'll be all right. The two boys came walking up his mom's drive one day. Grandpa stood beside me graveside while they folded that flag away. He put his hand upon my shoulder. Tears running down that old man's face. Son, this is why we stand. For the ones who wore that uniform, they lost. Can you see they're standing here again? For the ones who made it home, we clap. For the ones who didn't, it ain't about left, it ain't about left. When those stars start climbing, we stand side by side. Some came home with scars, you notice. Some brought battles no one sees. Some still wake up fighting memories while the whole world's fast asleep.

a song. 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

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I used to see your flag as colors hanging high above the stands. The last one folded slowly, shaking in a mother's hands. Now every time I hear that anthem, I see my buddy. I see that old man. Son, this is why we stand. We stand when the red flag are the ones still here beside us and the ones who gave it all. Take a say, you see, let them hear where they are. Every hometown, family, every street. 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

0: Grandpa never talked about the war. Now I understand. This is why we stand.
1: All right, we stand by the Southern Grit Revival. Scott, that's a great song. Thank you so much for writing that.
2: Well, thank you, sir. Thank you. That really means a lot to me. Thank you so much.
1: I think it's just really powerful. How can other people like get a hold of this song? Have you made up a CD or anything yet that it's included on?
2: It's on Spotify, let's see, Amazon, YouTube, and I believe it's on oh shoot, iTunes. So
1: Okay.
2: Amazon, Spotify, iTunes, and YouTube.
1: Okay, so both those of us that aren't that familiar with how to use all that stuff, all we got to do is
2: Oh, okay.
1: go to one of those things and type in either Southern Grit Revival
2: Southern
1: or
2: Grit
1: We Stand.
2: Revival. Yeah, and you can search for it's on our second album. It's Sundays After Church.
1: Hey. All right. Well, I'm anxious to hear some more of your music, Scott, and I want to thank you very much for sending me this. I enjoy it, and I'm keep up the great work. Working at the VA, we'd love all those people that work at the VA. They're so darn helpful to all of us. So thank you very much, and we'll talk to you again soon.
2: Okay, well, thank you, sir. Thanks for having me on.
1: Okay. So that's Scott Johnson from the Southern Grit Revival. They do have a Facebook page, and it's really cool when you hear music for veterans or for the American community, I think, out there that will give you an opportunity. So if you know somebody who's written a song or anything like that, let us know. You can send it to me at dale@veteransradio.org, and we'll try to get it on the air. Or maybe we'll put it up with on our listen to him talk, right? Put it up on our Spotify channel or YouTube or something along those lines. Anyway, we do enjoy playing that music, and hopefully that you can help us. I want to remind you that next week is our benefits program, so we're asking you really to try and send us any of your questions that you might have regarding what is going on at the VA. What is going on with your disability benefits or your claim or thinking about filing a claim? We've got our experts on here. We've got representatives from Legal Help for Veterans. Our local veteran service organizations will be with us. So make sure you tune in next week on that. And before we take off, I want to again remind you of our fundraiser coming up on Sunday, October 11th, from 1 to 4 p.m. out at Freedom River in Brighton, Michigan. You look it up, freedomriver.org. And you can get directions and so forth. I look forward to seeing you out there. Maybe you can get a ride on a helicopter. It costs a little money, but it's more than worth it. It's pretty exciting. Talking as an old rotorhead myself, I still find it exciting. So until next week, this is Dale Thrumbury for all of us here at Veterans Radio. 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

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From the mountains to the prairies to the oceans,

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1: News this hour from Town Hall. I'm Mary Rose. British police arrested several men on suspicion of terrorism and explosives charges Sunday near an airbase the U.S. military has been using to facilitate strikes on Iran. President Trump was asked about the arrest Sunday.
2: The arrest in the U.K. was fantastic. Working with Britain, it was an amazing job. We had them under investigation. They were looking to do big damage to our force.
1: A growing debate over academic standards is putting the University of California under scrutiny.
3: More than 2,000 UC faculty members have signed letters raising concerns about students' math and reasoning skills since SAT and ACT scores were dropped from admissions. Remedial courses are reportedly increasing as regents consider bringing testing back. Critics say the current system relies too heavily on grades and short essays, and argue that California must restore academic rigor if its universities are to remain excellent. Richard Boyd reporting.
1: A new survey finds most Americans believe the rule of law is weaker today than it was a decade ago. Correspondent Ron Taylor reports.
4: 56% said the rule of law has declined, compared with 14% who said it's stronger. Democrats were more likely to blame Donald Trump, while Republicans more often cited election reforms. Some analysts argue the deeper problem is cultural, declining respect for law, accountability, and truth across American society. Ron Taylor reporting.
1: Thousands of flights have been disrupted as a powerful nor'easter slams the East Coast. The National Weather Service says the slow-moving storm is expected to dump more heavy rain and create dangerous surf conditions from New Jersey to New England through tonight. But they do expect it to weaken. More on these stories at townhall.com.
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6: Tonight will be clear with a low of 51. Tomorrow is expected to be mostly sunny and nice with a high of 76. Tomorrow night will be clear with a low of 52. Tuesday will bring mostly sunny and pleasant weather with a high of 75. I'm meteorologist Jason Caterina on FM 92.7 and AM 1400. 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
0: 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The powerful new documentary, Remember the Alamo. Don't Sharia My Texas, exposes an America under siege from within.
8: Clerics are openly calling for the takeover of this country.
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17: Your insider's guide to the story shaping Washington and the world. I'm Tony Perkins, your host. Well, this week we're coming to you from Cornerstone Chapel in Leesburg, Virginia, the site of this year's Pray Vote Stand Summit. Well, this week, President Trump rolled out the red carpet for Chinese President Xi Jinping at the White House.

0: in 50s, 60s, and 70s, the average car prices, and then you take a look at what the average family made, you know, nowadays, it's not even close as far as the spread between what those items cost and what households are making for a living. So it's really tough to get a grip on these things, and it's devastating people's future retirement. There's no question about it.
1: When you have the clients come through the hallways of Mueller Retirement Planning, like how important is it for them to be out of debt by the time they retire? Because you can only generate so much income, and so it'll cover a lot more of your costs if you don't have a mortgage or a car payment.
0: It definitely helps, and you know, I wouldn't get too stuck on, it could be a great goal to have your house paid off, but that's not the end all be all, especially when a lot of people that come in, they have really low interest rates on their mortgage. They're at 3%, 3.25%. Some of them are even coming in at about 2.75 because, they were refinancing in that, 10, 15 years ago. So it's not necessarily a huge issue if you do not have your mortgage paid off. However, you have to make sure the other stuff is paid off. You know, you can't have credit card debt in retirement. It's just not going to work. If you have credit card debt in retirement, then you probably shouldn't be retiring because you're even while you're working, you're not able to keep up with your expenses, and therefore you're putting stuff on credit cards. So that's huge. You have to have that paid off. Obviously, student loans or parent plus loans for your kids, you just really want to have that paid off. But I understand that some have a mortgage. That's okay. We're going to fit that into your budget. And cars, I would say a lot of my clients have their cars paid off. But I totally understand that if you have one payment on a car, you're someone who likes to lease and things like that. I don't think you necessarily have to buy your car, have it paid off in retirement, and that's it. But again, we have to make sure that we're budgeting correctly for these things. We have to make sure that we're budgeting correctly for the income that you're going to need for food and travel and everything, and it's not getting any cheaper. So carrying other debt in retirement outside of mortgage and maybe outside of a car payment, not a good idea.
1: Well, would you say more than half of your clients have a mortgage and car payment and or car payment?
0: I would say if you're looking at the two, yes. But what I'm seeing lately is the majority of my clients are starting to really pay off their mortgages. And the ones that are coming in, the new clients that are coming in, are either they have it paid off or they're pretty close to having it paid off. They're within $35,000, maybe $50,000. Getting it all paid off, which we can continue to work that into the retirement. Maybe they have a mortgage payment a few years into retirement, or maybe there's a way that we can take a look and see, okay, what interest are you actually paying on this? Does it make sense to maybe take a little bit more of a distribution or something along those lines to get that thing paid off so we don't have to worry about generating as much every single month?
1: All right. So the person listening to us comes into Mueller Retirement Planning, has debt out the wazoo. And I don't want to say debt out the wazoo. It has debt like me, just house payment, car payment, a little bit of credit card debt. Do you have some sort of structure or advice for them to get that paid down before they get to retirement?
0: Yeah, and that's a tough question because you have credit card debt because really you're not making enough to pay your standard lifestyle. And that's the tough part. If we're trying to pay, like, what's the cause of that credit card debt? What got us there? Was it a big incident? Was it healthcare? Did something happen in your house? What is the issue that we're finding ourselves in this credit card debt? Because if you're making basically as the highest you've ever made in your career, as you're approaching retirement and you're still finding yourself with credit card debt, then, something's got to give because you're not going to make more than what you're making, while you're working in retirement. So we need to figure out what's going on there. How do we get it paid off? And how do we really look at your budgeting and figure out the expenses and what's causing you to put money on a credit card?
1: All right. We're talking with Sean Mueller from Mueller Retirement Planning. If you have any questions, 248-988-9696, website MuellerRetirementPlanning.com. And another part of this survey is 80% of the country believes we face a retirement crisis, and that's up from 67% just 5 years ago. So what do you think is driving this pessimism, Sean?
0: Well, as I mentioned, the rising costs of everything. And this is something that this week we've talked about, or at least the media has talked about with the Fed and raising interest rates and all that.

0: good stuff if you're paying attention to it. And the reason they would be doing that is because inflation. But here's the thing. If you actually strip out oil, because oil is adding quite a bit to our inflation, it's not as bad as it looks. You're looking at about 2.4% as far as inflation if you strip out oil from that. So if we can get some of that resolved, that's going to help with overall inflation. But the rising costs over the last 4 or 5 years, it's really taken a toll. I mean, I think people tend to underestimate that. And these are the things that you have to look at in retirement. You know, can I generate enough income off my portfolio to continue to keep up with the rising cost of goods? And we don't know what that's going to look like. We could be in a 15-year period where we have extremely high inflation. And guess what? There's nothing you or I can do about it. With the government continuing to spend what they're spending, that's only going to add to the problem. And it doesn't look like the government's cutting anything anytime soon. So, you know, you're going to either tax your way out of it or help tax your way out of it. That's one of the ways to help out. But another issue that's, you know, kind of compounding to all of this and the pessimism is, you know, there's no pensions anymore. And that's, there's, you know, there's pros and cons to that. A lot of people had pensions back in the day because they really didn't have 401ks. The company would create that pension for you. In another sense, you know, by having an opportunity to have a 401k, you have a little bit more control over that. You know, those are your assets. The pension, you really have no control over it. So, you know, when you don't have the stability, however, of a pension, you're looking at rising costs, growing debt. That's all going to compound and make people feel pessimistic about their retirement.
1: All right, Sean Mueller, someone shows up and they're pessimistic. Do you try and talk them out of it or do you just work with it?
0: You know, I try to, you know, stay on the positive side of things. I can definitely relate to them. I understand the issues, you know, that people are facing. We're all facing it, you know, so, but it's about saying, look, what can we do to fight against it in the sense for you to create a proper retirement plan so you can retire? And we just have to be honest with ourselves. I mean, most of us are going to be working longer than we expected at the end of the day. You know, with all of the rising costs and things. And then, you know, you add in the fact that you know, a lot of people nowadays are trying to help their kids go to college. Not everybody went to college before, and you weren't really helping necessarily your children or grandchildren pay for college. And nowadays, I think that's a weight that parents put on themselves. I mean, I don't think you necessarily have to do that. But I would say the majority of parents nowadays really feel the need to pay and help get their kids a head start. And that's going to add to it too, when you're talking about, you know, 100,000 to a couple hundred thousand, depending on how many kids you have for college. So now you're forking out some cash for that you could be putting away for retirement and you're not. And so, you know, there's a lot of things that it's making it tougher and tougher to retire at the age that a lot of folks, you know, were accustomed to at 60, 62, 65. So I would say, you know, the retirement age is going to continue to creep up higher and higher and going to be touching, you know, 70 plus years old.
1: Sean Mueller, where is Mueller Retirement Planning located?
0: Yeah, we have an office in Southfield, just south of 696 off of Evergreen Road, and another one in Auburn Hills off of I-75 and University Drive.
1: 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And that's okay if you're one of the 80% of America that's a little pessimistic about the retirement scenario going on in America. That's what Sean does. 248-988-9696, MuellerRetirementPlanning.com. I'm James Parker. We'll be right back with more Retire Right with Sean Mueller.
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0: Yeah, you don't want to just throw away thousands of dollars, flush it down the toilet, and just give it to the government and let them kind of blow it on frivolous stuff.
5: 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I think they get enough of my money, Sean.
0: I believe they probably do, and I feel the same way.
6: We've made it back. This is Retire Right, brought to you by Mueller Retirement Planning.
1: Hey there, welcome back. You're listening to Retire Right with Sean Mueller. He's your financial advisor. I'm the other guy, James Parker. And let's talk about something that really makes your job hard, Sean, and that's inflation. You know how much easier it would be for people to save for retirement and be able to maintain their standard of living if the cost of their standard of living didn't go up every year?
0: Man, I tell you what, if you didn't have to worry about inflation, things would definitely be a lot easier. And the thing is, when you're taking Social Security too, Social Security does give you, cost of living adjustment in most years, not every year. But really, they're not giving you what the real inflation number is. So it's tough, you know, and then you have the Fed that's, they look at trying to keep inflation around 2%. That's their target is 2%. So every single year, they don't really want it to go higher than 2%, but that's, they're obviously failing at that right now. And it's hard to do. National average inflation is roughly about 3%. You know, if you're dating back to roughly the 20s or 30s, and there's years where you're looking at 9%. There's years where you basically have no inflation. You know, if you're looking at over the financial crisis time, inflation was relatively low for a long period of time. But the thing is, you have to plan for inflation and what the effects that is. So, for instance, if you just average that same 3% compound inflation, basically, let's just say you need $100,000 today in income to live this lifestyle you want in retirement. You're in 24 years, that's going to double. So in 24 years, you're going to now need $200,000 a year to live the same lifestyle you are today. Now, that's with 3% inflation. If you say, okay, what if we're in a little bit higher inflationary time than normal? So let's just take a look at 4% inflation. In 18 years, that will double. So 100,000 now in 18 years is 200,000. So you think every single year it's going up, it's going up, it's going up. How can you continue to create the income that you need in order to keep up with inflation? And how much pressure are you now putting on your portfolio to perform? Are you withdrawing too much out of your portfolio to keep up? And what does that look like? Are you going to run out of money, you know, in 15 years? And you might still have another 15 years of retirement. So you have to plan for it. And it's unfortunately a thing that can derail so many people from retiring.
1: You know, I like to use my own Big Mac index. So a Big Mac costs, if you just want to buy the sandwich by itself, what is it? Let's round it down. It's like $5 now. So by your math, by the time you retire, that's a $20 Big Mac. If you live another 10 years or 20 years in retirement, that'll be a $40 Big Mac because it compounds. When the price is double, it doubles off the double. So are you ready to pay $40 for a Big Mac in retirement?
0: Most people aren't. And that's what we got to plan for. And that's what we plan for here. When you come in and you sit down, we put together your plan. We have to plan for that high inflationary times. What happens if we're in a negative market? So, you know, a rough run from the time you retire to the time you pass away. What does that look like? And because you can't just retire. And I've seen it. And I scratch my head where people just say, you know what? They come in and they go, I retired. I go, you retired, and these are new prospects that come in. They go, yeah, I'm ready to get my retirement plan together. I retired last month. And I'm like, well, how do you know you could have retired if you don't even have a plan put together?
1: That's bold.
0: And they're just like, I had enough. I just don't want to work anymore. I'm like, well, that's That's not a good plan. And what happens if we run everything and you're spending and you don't have your mortgage paid off and cars and hopefully you don't have any debt, but what is it going to look like? And then all of a sudden I tell you, hey, you have a strong possibility that you're going to run out of money in 12 to 15 years. You probably need to work another 4 or 5 years. You just quit your job. Now what's going to happen?
1: So what usually happens? Do you send them back to work or do you just work with what you got?
0: I work with what I've got for the time being. What happens a lot of times, like in that particular scenario, is they eventually had to get a part-time job just so they're not pulling out so much of the retirement plan. It really can go a long way. And it could be a very part-time. It could be something that, you know, that you work 10, 12 hours a week, something like that, where, you know, that's money that we're not pulling out of your plan. And it can go a long way.
1: All right. We're talking with Sean Mueller from Mueller Retirement Planning, 248-988-9696. 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So let's talk about the big costs in retirement and the ones that you've seen surprise your clients. Like, I didn't know it was going to cost me this much.
0: We all know, you know, getting carried away too much with travel can be one. People get really excited about retiring and then they come out a little too hot. They want to go everywhere and then that stuff starts adding up. But outside of that, I would say healthcare and long-term care are the two big ones. And so if you're not planning, you know, to have a little extra bucket for your healthcare expenses, or you're not planning for potential long-term care down the road. And I know a lot of people kind of want to bury their head in the sand and say, look, I'm going to be older. Who cares what happens to me? You know, I don't really need long-term care coverage. And here's the thing. When you look at long-term care coverage, it doesn't mean you have to go into a facility in order to access those funds. So it might be a case where maybe you're just comfortably at home for 5 years and you need some extra money because you need some extra care to come in and help you out so you can stay in your home. And that's one of the things that you might want to look at as far as a tool that can help you as you continue to age, so you're not necessarily just pulling all the money out of your IRAs, driving yourself up into a higher tax bracket. Maybe you have a surviving spouse that, you know, upon you passing away isn't going to have much because you pulled so much out because you needed it for your care. But definitely long-term care, and that's becoming a very popular topic. And the insurance companies have come a long way as far as making changes in ways of covering long-term care. Instead of the old school policies, basically where you put money in and if you didn't use it, that money was gone, you passed away and the insurance company kept that money. People are like, why would I want to put my money in something like that? Which I totally understand. The insurance company has heard everyone. They've made changes and there's so many different options now to put money away to help cover for long-term care expenses.
1: Well, let's go back to the top of that list. How do you know how much is too much to spend on vacations?
0: So we got to factor it in. It's meaning we could say, look, in the first 5 years of retirement, maybe you guys are going to take, you know, two big vacations a year. And those big vacations, maybe they're each $15,000 or $20,000 a piece. So let's just say it's going to be $30,000 for those two vacations. Well, we got to factor in what that's going to look like in the first 5 years of your retirement. And you got to factor in taxes with that too, because does that mean we're pulling out, you know, 30 grand more out of your portfolio? Is every one of those dollars taxable? Does that push you up into a higher tax bracket? So instead of, you know, spending, 12% on taxes, now you're spending 22% on taxes. Is that going to affect your Medicare premiums? We got to factor all that stuff in. Then we got to make sure, hey, you're not, you know, booking, you know, two other ones on top of it. People can tend to get carried away. Some, you know, want to be snowbirds as well. They want to go to Florida for the winter. And what does that look like? Are you renting? So now you're taking vacations and on top of it, maybe you're renting for a few months. And we know, you know, for a few months, those cold months in Florida, while you're getting away from Michigan, that it's not cheap because the demand's there. So you're spending a lot if you're looking for a rental there.
1: Well, let's talk about another touchy subject then, the car situation. Do you have a strong opinion on whether you should buy or lease or get a new versus a used?
0: Yeah, you know, most of my clients, and this is not even from necessarily me telling them, a lot of them will purchase a car and basically just hang on to it for the majority of their retirement because they're not putting a lot of miles on it. So If you're going to buy a car, obviously, you know, buying a used car is going to be the smartest way to go as far as financially. We all know when you buy a car, you drive it off the lot, it starts to depreciate immediately. So if you can get a car that's a couple years old and you're looking to buy it, not a bad way to go. Look, we have to just fit it all in your retirement. Not everybody is that type of person that wants to have a used car. Maybe they want to be somebody that leases, and every 3 years they're getting a new lease. They're not worrying about, you know, really fixing a car up or potentially breaking down and things like that. And that's okay. We just have to make sure that you can afford to do that.
1: So it sounds like you're pretty flexible. You don't have a strong opinion either way.
0: Yeah, I don't. I think everybody's different. So to lump everybody in and their retirement and what that retirement looks like is going to be completely different for so many people. I mean, there are people that come in and I ask them, you know, what do you want to do in retirement? You know, how do you want your retirement to look? And they say, I don't know. I don't have really any hobbies. I just don't want to do anything. And look, if that were me, you know, I would go stir crazy. I need things to do. I like having a few things on my calendar that I can go do. And others say, I need to stay busy. I'm going to travel. I'm going to either get a part-time job just so they can stay busy, or they're going to volunteer their time. They're going to spend more time with grandkids, golfing more. So retirement looks different for every single person. And I don't want to pigeonhole anybody and just say, well, look, this is the most wise thing that you can do. But it doesn't matter if you've got the money and you can spend it and we have it in your budget.
1: So what does the conversation look like when someone wants to get a new car, but you highly recommend they get a used car? Do they get mad? Yeah. Is that like awkward for you?
0: Look, I have a pretty easy time telling people kind of, you know, the truth about the matter. Like, look, my job is to make sure that you're not going to do anything that's detrimental to your retirement. And you can show them, you can lay it out and say, look, these are the numbers. This is what it looks like. And at the end of the day, you have to make that decision. It's your money. It's your retirement. But this is what I would recommend in this situation.
1: All right. His phone number at the office, 248-988-9696. His website is MuellerRetirementPlanning.com. We'll be right back with more Retire Right with Sean Mueller.
2: SRN News, I'm Mary Rose. President Trump is calling the arrest of five men suspected of planning a terror attack on a U.S. airbase in England fantastic news. Speaking to reporters in Chicago today, he said the group had been looking to do big damage and had been under investigation by British and U.S. authorities. British police said they made the arrest early Sunday, acting on a tip about three suspicious vehicles heading towards RAF Fairford in Western England. Prime Minister Andy Burnham called the incident deeply concerning and said counterterrorism police are working to establish the full facts of the case. Thousands of flights have been disrupted as a powerful nor'easter slams the East Coast. The National Weather Service says the slow-moving storm is expected to dump more heavy rain and create dangerous surf conditions. This is SRN News.
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9: Tonight will be clear with a low of 51. Tomorrow is expected to be mostly sunny and nice with a high of 76. Tomorrow night will be clear with a low of 52. Tuesday will bring mostly sunny and pleasant weather with a high of 75. I'm meteorologist Jason Caterina on FM 92.7 and AM 1400. 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
8: 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In Metro Detroit, you know fall has arrived when the hoodies come out. The Lions are back on Sunday. And somebody in the family says, we need to go get cider and donuts. From Franklin to Yates, from the colors along Woodward to weekends at Eastern Market, fall just feels different in Detroit. 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
11: 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In his 1981 inaugural address, Reagan warned against the idea that America had become too complicated to be governed by its citizens. Reagan asked, "If no one among us is capable of governing himself, then who among us has the capacity to govern someone else?" For Reagan, limited government was not about having no government. It was about remembering where responsibility begins, with individuals, families, communities, and the people themselves. Because when government assumes every responsibility, citizens gradually surrender their own. Self-government asks more of us than dependence ever will. And freedom requires a people willing to govern themselves before asking government to do it for them.
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1: Hey there, welcome back. You're listening to Retire Right with Sean Mueller. He's your financial advisor, founder and CEO of Mueller Retirement Planning. I'm the other guy, James Parker, just asking questions on your behalf. And, you know, when it comes time to people really sit down and consider that retirement phase, I'm sure they come in and they just ask you the same questions over and over. Can I retire? Can I afford to retire? Do I have enough money? Something along those lines.
0: 100%. It's when can I retire? That's obviously one of the first ones. And that's what, and I like to ask people, when do you want to retire? You know, is it today? Are you somebody that's like, look, I need to get out right now? Or are you like, I'm good for now, unless somebody bothers me?
1: Well, do you get a lot of the people who come in and they say, I'm retired now? Cause like my dad didn't get to choose when he retired. He had a heart attack and the doctor's like, you can't do anything stressful. You're retired. And so he just had to turn around and go to a financial advisor and work with whatever he had.
0: Yeah, definitely get that. And that's unfortunate. You know, if you have the money to do that, that's one thing. But unfortunately, a lot of times what happens is people get forced out and they're not ready financially to retire. They still need, you know, a good 4 or 5 years. And they're at the peak of, you know, making the most that they ever had in their career. So like, they're able to make up for, you know, not making as much if they're able to work another 4 or 5 years. So then they're like at an age where employers are looking at them, you know, they're in their 60s and you know, employers can't know, you know, this person's probably going to retire relatively soon and they might not want to take the opportunity to hire them. So it is a tough situation and it's unfortunate, but we've got to work with what we have. And sometimes it works out and it's fine and they don't have to worry about it. It was just kind of, you know, they're just like, great, I didn't have to go through it. They laid me off. And sometimes they get a little buyout too. So when that happens, maybe they'll get a six-figure check to say sayonara, which is nice. But for those that don't, you know, you're going to have to basically live on a limited budget and potentially work part-time, hopefully finding something that you somewhat enjoy that you're not waking up and, you know, miserable doing. And it is part-time to keep that in mind. But a lot of times it's, you know, hey, when would you like to retire? And again, some people say, you know, as soon as possible. Some say I should be good another few years. I kind of like what I'm doing. I'm in no hurry. I can save a little bit more. It makes me feel a little bit more comfortable. And then you can show them. You have the opportunity to retire. But if you choose to continue to work, you know, obviously your plan's just going to look that much better. And then, you know, a big question is, you know, have I saved enough? Will it last? Yes, I might be able to retire now, but what if something happens in the future? Does that mean I'm there's a big possibility that I'm going to have to go back to work? Medical expenses took me out, whatever that may be.
1: Well, okay, so let's say the scenario of you get to pick your retirement date comes about. What date do you see a lot of people picking? Like, do most people retire in the middle of the year, at the beginning of the year, December 31st? Is there like tax advantages to it?
0: Well, it depends on their job a lot of times. So if you get some teachers, they're usually looking to retire sometime in June or the end of June, you know, finish up the school year. Some people get certain bonuses or profit sharing in their 401ks. So they don't want to retire until the end of the first quarter of the year. And then others just like to pick the end of the year. They're like, look, I don't... None of that stuff applies to me. And I just like a clean end of year break from it. So, but you do see, you know, people kind of retiring, you know, at all different times of the year.
1: Is there tax advantages to picking like January 1st versus December 31st or anything like that?
0: Not necessarily. It depends if, you know, your income and if you're getting certain bonuses or in that throughout the year. One of the things to think about too is when you're retiring, depending on how long your health care is going to last for. So, you know, depending on your plan with your employer, if you retire at a certain point of the year, they might allow you to hang on to your health insurance, for a little bit longer.
1: All right, we're talking with Sean Mueller from Mueller Retirement Planning. If you have any questions, 248-988-9696. 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All right, so people come in, they talk about the date on when they retire. Let's talk about the other big question. Have I saved enough? How do you know if you've saved enough? What does that process look like?
0: Yeah, what I like to do is take a look at a couple of things that I mentioned earlier. So when I'm setting up a plan, I like to look first at, all right, what income do you really need? Okay, what's your income need? How do you want your retirement to look? All right, so then we're factoring in Social Security and if they have other guaranteed forms of income, maybe a pension, something along those lines. And then we're tacking on at least 3% inflation. What is it? Because we need to make sure you can continue to keep up with the cost of living. And 3% is a pretty good number compounding over time. And that gives us a good idea of what inflation is going to look like. Now, we could always tweak that a little bit depending on, do we want to be even more conservative and put it up to maybe 3.5%? We could always look, hey, what does it happen? What does it mean if it was at 4%? But then I also run their portfolio in what I would consider like a negative or a pessimistic market cycle. So a lot of times what that is when you have a few years that are bad in the market up front in retirement, that will make a huge difference on your retirement. If the market's bad, say 3 years in a row, and you're pulling out income in those 3 years, it's going to make a huge impact on the rest of your retirement. And then I sprinkle those in throughout other years during their retirement. And really with those different factors in there, and there's other ones too, Monte Carlo simulations, where you're looking at 1,000 different market scenarios and it will spit out a probability of success of the plan. So you're looking at all of these things. And as long as these things are checking out with, you know, there's no shortfall, it doesn't look like you're going to run out of money. Monte Carlo's looking good. We've got a handle on inflation. And you know, what happens if you have a medical need in the future? Have we planned for that? So after we take a look at all that, then I can say, yes, you know, it looks like you have saved enough. As long as we stick on these parameters, there shouldn't be a reason why you would run out of run out of money in retirement.
1: Well, when you run these scenarios, these simulations, how long are you expecting people to live? Like, are you using age 100 as a benchmark?
0: Yeah, so it does depend on the person, but most of the time, it's usually to age 95. Now, there's some people that they're like, hey, look, the genes in my family aren't great. I even have issues. I doubt that I'm even going to live, you know, if I lived till 85, because some people come in and they've already have, you know, medical issues that they're dealing with, and they're somewhat young, you know, they're in their mid 60s and, you know, they've had, kidney transplants and things like that, that have, they've been dealing with. But I would say the majority of people are 95. And then for those that have like real longevity where, you know, you've seen their parents or grandparents and aunts and uncles that are living into 100, 102, things like that, then yeah, you definitely want to put that number up a little bit.
1: Let's ask about the guy who comes in and he says, I plan on working until I die. I don't want to retire, but I do need to have something in place for, you know, my loved ones if something happens to me. What is that? How does that plan look different?
0: Well, it looks different in the sense that we're not going to be taking as much out of your portfolio, but then we also have to start thinking about required minimum distributions. So if people out there that you don't know what a required minimum distribution is, those pre-tax accounts, 401ks, IRAs, where you're waiting to a later date to pay taxes on that money when you take distributions out of there, you're going to reach an age right now, age 73, and then in 2033, that age is going to go up to 75. So when you hit those ages, the government's going to say, look, even though you don't need this money, you have to start withdrawing a specific percentage off of it so we can get our tax money. And for that example that you said, for that person that came in and said, hey, I plan on working, you know, until I die, I'm really not going to need this money. Well, we've got to start factoring in what required minimum distributions are going to look like and what that's going to do to your overall tax bracket as well. And does it make sense to maybe do some Roth conversions, even though you're still working? But there's going to be tax implications that we've got to take a look at, because you're going to continue to work, you're going to have required minimum distributions. And is there a better way to, you know, give money to your loved ones when you pass away? Is there a more efficient way? Do we want to cover, you know, a relatively big tax bill that they might have to cover? Things like that.
1: Where are you located?
0: Yeah, Southfield, just south of 696 off of Evergreen Road, as well as Auburn Hills off of I-75 and University Drive.
1: How long does it take to get a financial plan? How much does it cost?
0: First meeting's roughly about an hour. That's us getting to know your situation. Second meeting, that's our information, us showing you how we would generate income and how we would invest your assets and taking a look at Roth conversions and all of that. That takes roughly about an hour as well. So you're looking at 2 hours to really create this plan and implement it. So it's really not a lot of time for you. And building these plans doesn't cost you anything. We're not charging to build these plans. There's a management fee for the assets that are invested in the market. And that's something that we can talk about more when you come in and we meet you for the first time.
1: All right. 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
0: So you want to make sure you're not making mistakes with your 401ks and your IRAs. You're doing things right and doing things early, not waiting to the last minute or until it's too late.
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1: Hey there, welcome back. You're listening to Retire Right with Sean Mueller. He's your financial advisor, founder and CEO of Mueller Retirement Planning. I'm the other guy, James Parker. And when you talk about setting up people's retirement, you talk about sources of income, and it almost sounds like a fantasy. It's like, let me get this straight. How am I going to have multiple sources of income and I don't even have a job anymore, Sean?
0: Well, I would say usually the minimum amount of sources is two. So if you got your Social Security income, and then if you're just somebody that's investing your money in the market, you're going to be pulling some income off of that. So that's minimal. Then when you start adding other sources, maybe if you're somebody that gets a pension, that's going to add to that. So therefore, you'd have three. Maybe you're somebody that created your own pension with some sort of fixed index annuity or something along those lines where it can pay you a guaranteed income for the rest of your life. You know, that could be a fourth income stream. If you have somebody that has maybe rental property or a real estate investment trust or something along those lines that generate income either each month or each quarter, that could add to your income source there. So you're looking at roughly about five. So as we continue to go down the line, there are other things that pay income. And it's really nice to have multiple income sources, and that's going to help with diversification in your portfolio, diversification in your income. There are things that are out of all of our control, what they're going to do with Social Security, what happens if a pension fund, you know, goes bankrupt and I no longer get that pension. You know, what if the stock market doesn't perform like we hoped, and, you know, the income that I was generating off the portfolio, it goes down quite a bit. How does that affect your retirement? And that's why you need to diversify your income sources.
1: Well, what about the old idea of getting a rental house? I have all this money that's saved in my IRA, and can I just use that to buy the house that came up for sale three doors down and start renting it out and make a stream of income that way?
0: Yeah. And that's tough. I know a lot of people that have this in their head, and people have done it well. But in my experience of what I've seen from the majority of clients that own rental property is it's not as if they're making a lot on a monthly basis. You know, you factor in what it's cost you to own that home and taxes and all of that. And then what you're charging in rent. And at the end of the day, it doesn't leave a lot left over in most cases. You make quite a bit on the appreciation of the house. So where I've seen a lot of successful clients that have owned real estate is they had bought it many years ago. Yes, they have rented it out and try to keep up and maybe trim off some of the mortgage in that. But when they go to cash out and sell that property, that's really where they're building their cash. And then they're taking that money and then creating other income sources off of that.
1: So what are some of the more creative income streams you've seen? You have anyone come through that like wrote a song for Katy Perry and now they get royalties or something cool like that?
0: So I have a client that gets quite a bit of like mining royalties off of like rare earth minerals and some oil rights and things like that that have been in her family for quite some time.
1: That's cool.
0: Yeah, primarily, I believe the majority of those ones are in Texas, actually. So that was a cool one. You know, sometimes you get that where they're, you know, they owned a property somewhere and a company came and drilled on there. There's been others where one of the cell companies like Verizon or somebody wanted to put a tower on their property. So they pay them a stream of income for putting that tower on their property.
1: So they didn't sell it to them. They leased it to them.
0: Yeah. Nice. It's not common, but it is cool when those do pop up.
1: Yeah, I was trying to write a hit song so I could get another stream of income. It's not working out thus far.
0: Well, I mean, now with AI, they're writing these songs. So maybe you can mess with AI and it can write it for you and then you can pitch it as your own.
1: Right, because my intelligence isn't getting it done. Maybe artificial will get it done. We're talking with Sean Mueller from Mueller Retirement Planning, 248-988-9696. 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So what do you see the average, you know, when I say client, I guess maybe most or many of your clients are couples. For the average household, how many income streams do you see?
0: Yeah, on average, you're usually looking about three. I would say that's the average.
1: Two social securities and a pile of assets.
0: Yeah, Social Securities, and I'm lumping Social Securities into one stream, even though it could be a married couple. But then, yeah, their assets, and then either a pension or maybe they've created a pension through the insurance world by using a fixed index annuity. That's usually the most common of what I see. So, you know, having three, I would say, is a good goal to have. And then if you can add others on there, great.
1: Well, I know you divvy up the assets into different buckets. And are you taking streams of incomes from all the buckets or just one of the buckets?
0: Yeah. So what you want to do, and well, look, everybody again is going to be a little bit different. And it's not as if you have to take a stream of income from all the buckets all the time. And it, you know, one of the buckets we might not touch for several years, allowing it to grow. So, and then we can start taking income. And then it might be a thing where we start taking some income, and then we take less and kind of turn off that income stream for whatever reason for a few years, and then plan to turn it back on. So it doesn't necessarily have to be, you know, spread out evenly or all on at the same time. There's strategies on letting certain things grow and then reaping the rewards in the future as far as the income. And some of those things are with guaranteed lifetime income, and some of those things aren't guaranteed lifetime income. They're income that we're generating off of those assets that are invested directly in the market.
1: So do you stagger the income that you generate yourself with Social Security? So you're getting a check or you're getting a direct deposit every 2 weeks like you do when you're working?
0: Yeah, I would say the majority of people just do it on a monthly basis. They like it, you know, when it comes the first or second of the month, and they know they can just budget for that particular month.
1: When does Social Security come in?
0: So that is dependent on your birthday. So depending on when you were born, you'll get it, you know, first week, second week, third week.
1: I had no idea. I've never turned on Social Security before. We're talking with Sean Mueller from Mueller Retirement Planning, 248-988-9696, website, MuellerRetirementPlanning.com. So what's your response to the guy who comes in and when you're talking about Social Security, he's like, I'm not sure if that's even going to be there when I retire.
0: Oh, I hear it. Yeah, and I've planned for that for people, and I show them. You know, if I put a couple of plans together for a client that was really worried about it, and I said, okay, first let's just take a look at what your retirement would be with what Social Security is estimating. Great, looks good. And then we took a look and said, all right, what happens if they cut Social Security by 20%. So you're only getting 80% of your Social Security. Let's take a look at what your plan would look like at that point. And then we built a plan where, all right, if Social Security is completely gone, what does that look like? And we also added a plan in there of, okay, what happens if you collect Social Security for 15 years and then it's gone? How is that going to affect your retirement? So it does make a huge difference. It's nice, you know, when you're getting a stream of income there, and whether it be $2,000 a month or $3,500 a month, it definitely takes a lot of stress off your portfolio to having to generate that additional, you know, $25,000 to $40,000 a year.
1: And for those of you who haven't been listening to the show, the Social Security Trust Fund is supposed to run out in 2032, and that's before some of the people listening plan on retiring. Does that incentivize some people? Like, I might as well just turn it on early instead of maxing it out?
0: Absolutely. Oh, yeah. We talk about that quite a bit, and they're like, look, I don't know what's going to happen with it, but let's start getting the money while we can.
1: All right. And if you go to the website, MuellerRetirementPlanning.com, the home base, obviously, for Mueller Retirement Planning, you can find an event that fits into your schedule. Let's talk about, we hadn't mentioned the events at all today. Who needs to go to these events and what are they for, and why should the guy listening want to sign up right now?
0: Yeah, they're really geared for those that are 55 and older, that are approaching retirement or they are retired. And we go over quite a bit of information in these events, most of the time at some form of a steakhouse or a fish market sort of thing. And we're talking about investment planning, the importance of diversification and income planning, how to diversify your income. We talk about insurances like long-term care insurance and why that's important. And really just we touch on taxes as well, and what the different tax diversifications of what you have in your portfolio, and how things are going to get taxed, and talk about Roth conversions in there. So we're really going over a lot of things that you really have to start paying attention to, especially going into retirement and trying to get ahead of all of these things. You don't want to wait until you're retired, or or necessarily even a year before you're retired. It's best to start planning for this, 5 years ahead of retirement. That would be great.
1: How much does it cost?
0: It doesn't cost you anything. You get to come, you get all this information, and I'm willing to buy you dinner for it as well.
1: 248-988-9696. 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That's going to do it for our time. Come back next weekend. We'll give you another great show. I'm James Parker. This has been Retire Right with Sean Mueller.
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20: News this hour from Town Hall. I'm Mary Rose. British police arrested several men on suspicion of terrorism and explosive charges Sunday near an airbase the U.S. military has been using to facilitate strikes on Iran. President Trump is praising the arrests.
21: The arrest in the UK was fantastic. Working with Britain, it was an amazing job. We had them under investigation. They were looking to do big damage to our force.
20: Danish intelligence is warning of a growing, though still limited, risk that Russia could strike a NATO nation. Correspondent Ron Taylor reports.
22: A new assessment says Moscow has intensified hybrid warfare across Europe, including sabotage, cyber attacks, and drone operations. Officials say Russia may be testing Western resolve while reportedly exploring drones launched from ships in the Mediterranean. Denmark's defense minister says the Kremlin is under growing pressure and failing to achieve its objectives, but warns that pressure could make Putin more dangerous. Ron Taylor reporting.
20: Over 40 million people on the northeast coast are feeling the impact of a major storm. Coastal areas of New York and New Jersey are under a state of emergency as a powerful nor'easter lashes the northeast. Hundreds of flights have been canceled, with wind gusts of more than 70 miles an hour reported in some areas, and flooded roads making driving treacherous. PowerOutage.com says more than 100,000 customers were without power today. Dog owners may live a longer life. Research published by the American Heart Association says dog ownership is tied to a 24% drop in all causes of death for the general population. More on these stories at townhall.com.
2: 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I stop taking it, the issues come back. Now, they make it easy to find out if you'll be the next person telling